0: They get to ask questions to persons who experienced it and think a lot about how it really changed the lives of Mons Rations. So there are six categories. For the primary schools, there's grades 1 and 2, grades 3 and 4, and grades 5 and 6. There's a category for the Montserrat Secondary School, there's a category for the Montserrat Community College, and there's a category for the adults.
1: And everybody's looking at the same theme, or there's different questions for each grouping? How exactly?
0: It's the same theme. Mm-hmm. And you can approach it how you want, but I still want person to just think about what happened to the mermaid. So there's no real answer to that. It's just for you to do your research, or even just imagine what you think would have happened to her. Is she still on Montserrat? Did she leave Montserrat? What happened during that time?
1: Okay, and tell us about the criteria in terms of how long each essay should be and that kind of thing.
0: Well, this year I actually took a different approach. It's no longer an essay. It's actually a poem. It's poetry. So I didn't want to restrict the writers. So I left it open to persons to decide how long they want this poem to be and what they want to say. So there's no real restriction on the length of the poem.
1: And in terms of prizes, what do those look like?
0: The prizes are cash prizes. Yes, they're cash prizes, very attractive cash prizes for the winners. They're various prizes based on the category. So I don't want to really say, because I'm not, can't remember exactly, but it's cash prizes and it's very attractive.
1: Okay. Tiff, can you just remind persons of the deadline and once again encourage them to take part in the competition?
0: The deadline is Friday, 6 November 2026. And to enter, you can either email us at mvooutreach@gmail.com. And for those who are in school, you can turn them into your school's office. I really want to encourage persons to take part. We are not looking for the spelling and for the grammar. We're looking for your creativity. We're looking to see how you bring this mermaid story to life. What happened to her? We really want to hear your opinions or your thoughts on it. So I'm encouraging everyone. There's a category for almost everyone to enter. So I'm really hopeful that I see lots of poems.
1: And I'm sure for other persons who are listening and they're very much interested, they can go on the MVO's Facebook page and other social media sites to get more information.
0: Yes, it's on all of our social media sites, and there's a little bit more information about it on the actual website, mvo.ms.
1: Great. Listeners, that's it. And this is where we leave it for this month's edition of Volcano Vibes. I'm your host, Keola Green. Until next time.

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Hey, 12 minutes and 10 is moving down past your 8 o'clock. Hey, good night once again, Montserrat. And of course, good night to the entire Eastern Caribbean. To you wherever you are. Crazy. And you're in tune to us right here, Zed Jabba Radio. 88.3, 95.5 on the FM side of your dial. And on the internet, www.zedjabbaradio.com. It's DJ Kedibi in your company. I'll be with you right up until 11 o'clock tonight, okay? It's the 2nd of October, 2026. And today is our good friend of mine's birthday. The former Calypso King of the Emerald Isle. Hey, the man Earl Hustler Brown. Hey, guy, hope you're having a good day so far, okay? Continue to enjoy.

Back from the year 1994. 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It's his birthday today. Blessed earth, strong guy. More life, health, strength, and happiness again, man.

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Sounds of the man, Yogi Laser. Something called Celebrate. The festival season is approaching.

0: King Taboo.
1: Yeah.
0: TGIF. Oh, yeah. Thank God it's Friday.
2: You know what I really mean?
0: Remember, folks, it's all about a buzz tonight.
2: To have
0: a soca party. 100% soca. You gotta check it out. Good Life Nightclub is the place to be tonight, okay?
2: In time when I feel I wanna bring this back again.
0: For the soca lovers,
2: yeah,
0: gotta be a part of it.

0: For the occasion, it's DJ Kenny B.
1: Little boy, how we looking?
2: Yo, LT.
3: Yo, David.
2: Realize people just a watch my style nowadays.
3: Shit. No privacy.
2: You know, since man sings smooth operator.
3: Miss Grippy.
2: Them now stop watch me.
3: Tall.
4: Why you always killing
2: me? So we get him on your throne.
3: What I mean?
2: Soca style.
3: A regular dealer.
2: You deaf?
3: Come like they're not here.

0: Straight back from the year 2024. Big G alongside Shallow Salem. As they call it, stress free. We got 2 minutes up before the 4th of 9. I got some Friday night. Crazy Friday is right here.
1: From you are right.
0: Jamming you some local sounds.

go on, Jay, go to the right. Yeah? 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Okay, you're right, sorry. Fade away to the right with me. All right.

You get 12 minutes now, moving down party of nine. We're taking you back. We're taking you back to the year 1987. That's the band Masquerade.

0: Hey, you know, I just got a reach in, across into Man Jack. Got to big up the man, Silford Moore. Yeah, Silford Nice Moore. What's up, guy? How was your Friday night? Bringing back some memories, huh? Let me take another track from the band Masquerade. And remember, tonight is all about Buzzed. The Soca Party.
1: This festival once again. People like this party like red.
0: Hey, so if you're out there and you're wondering, hey, what's happening to

Back to back, here's from the Masquerade Band, back from the year 1987. This one's called Licks. The 22 minutes of this now, moving down past of 9 o'clock on a Friday night. Crazy Fridays, right here in Central Baradia. DJ Kenny be in your company. Gotta big up the house of Petite family. What's going on?

The folks there, House of Petite once again. I understand that you guys got a visitor tonight. Gotta big up the man DJ Grace. What's going on, guys? Out and about. Enjoy your vacation, alright, bro?

0: Won't you tell a friend?
1: When the original Kenny B
0: is here, make you feel all right. Come alive.
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0: the audacity with some people. I'm here working, playing my music. Somebody's gonna say that song is for you and your friend. Mm-mm-mm.
1: Listen, officer.
0: I wonder what that's supposed to mean.
1: I am not drunk. Get to my car. I am when I get to my car.
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how about Dominique and friends, eh? It's your band, Signal. And it's a Friday night, and it's the month end, so nothing ain't wrong with that, huh?

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Cloud 9. Remember, it's all about buzz tonight. 100% soca. For soca lovers, you gotta check that out, okay?

4 minutes. It is now moving up before the 11 o'clock. It's amazing how the time flies by so quickly when you're having fun, huh? Folks, I gotta go. Gotta make my leave. Before I go, gotta remind you it's all about Buzz. Soca party on tonight at Good Life Nightclub. Okay, check it out. Okay, so folks, do take care. Enjoy what's left of your Friday night. Then, of course, your weekend. DJ Kenny be signing One Love. Check out, and I'm gone, okay?

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We hope that you have enjoyed our programs and music. If you have any questions or comments, please send them to the manager, ZJB Radio, PO Box 51, Sweeney's, Montserrat, or you can email at radman@candw.ms. 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

0: Coming up after the news, the science show inspired by the news. And this week, move over, James Bond. International spying is the latest job that might be taken by AI. As OpenAI reported that a so-called rogue agent managed to hack into secure sections of the Australian government's healthcare system. This inspires stories of infiltration from the world of science, including hacking in the clouds. No, not servers, we're talking actual clouds, to try and induce rain in parched parts of the world. We'll be talking about the pathway hijacked to get drugs past our body's barriers, and the Trojan horse mechanism, similarly used by all sorts of microbes to get into our brains. Plus, the skills that help a bird catch the cuckoo in its nest. That's coming up after this.
1: BBC News with Fiona MacDonald. Lawyers for the Tennessee death row inmate Krista Pike say she is unconscious after surviving two lethal injections during Wednesday's failed execution attempt. Hospital staff in Nashville are trying to clear the drug from her system. Ione Wells is in Tennessee.
2: Her lawyers have filed this emergency motion to a court here, asking that all evidence related to the botched execution is preserved. They say that she arrived at hospital and her arms were blistered, burned and swollen, and that she was unconscious and then put on a ventilator. We still don't know exactly what went wrong in this case, although there is an investigation underway to establish what exactly happened. But her lawyers allege that nobody from the execution team realised that the IV drip was not connected properly to her veins.
1: The French government says the number of people arrested during a week of student protests has passed 5,000, most of them teenagers. There were violent scenes outside schools across France on Friday as students clashed with riot police. Government ministers say the protest movement has been hijacked by outsiders and have promised to put an end to the disturbances. High school students say years of underinvestment have led to overcrowded classrooms and a shortage of teachers. British police have charged two Iranian nationals with plotting a bomb attack on the Jewish community in Manchester. Counter-terrorism police said the two men had tried to acquire components for an improvised explosive device and were planning to attack on the eve of Yom Kippur, the holiest day in the Jewish calendar. They're due to appear in court later today. Lucy Manning reports.
3: Rahman Salehi, 35 years old, and Salam Amadjam, 36 years old, have been charged with preparing acts of terrorism or assisting someone to prepare acts of terrorism. The Home Secretary said that both men had come to the UK on small boats some years ago.
1: Police in Australia say a number of people have been injured after a car plunged into a crowd in the town of Newcastle in New South Wales, celebrating a rugby team. The driver has been arrested. Carl Nasman has the details.
4: It happened as rugby fans were gathering to celebrate their team, the Newcastle Knights, and their end-of-season parade. A large emergency response is underway. We have a statement from the Newcastle Knights team being shared online. It reads, "Due to a major incident, the team bus has been diverted from the planned route. We apologize to anybody who has been waiting and missed the boys, but public safety is our priority." We've also heard from the Premier of New South Wales, Chris Minns. It reads this, "It's heartbreaking to see fans who were sending off their grand final team involved in such a terrible incident."
1: World news from the BBC. A pro-government militia in Ethiopia says it's captured an airport near Mekele, the capital of the Tigray region. The unconfirmed claim follows a rapid advance by Ethiopian government forces against a rebel alliance led by Tigray's ruling party, the TPLF. Hostilities erupted last week, 4 years after the end of a civil war that killed more than 500,000 people. South Korea and Japan say North Korea has fired at least one ballistic missile off its east coast into the Sea of Japan. The South Korean military said it was launched from the Wonsan area of North Korea early on Saturday. It did not elaborate on how far the projectile flew. Japan's Coast Guard have urged ships in the area to take precautions. President Trump has praised European countries for agreeing to release fuel from stockpiles to ease the pressure on international prices, saying, "Europe did a great thing." He went on to say that he would not ban US diesel exports, something he'd previously threatened. Gary O'Donoghue has the view from Washington.
5: Donald Trump seems to have got his way, making that export ban from here much less likely. Diesel is well over $6 a gallon right now, and diesel has been one of those fuels that has gone up the most, and it powers America's tractors, the whole machinery of the US economy. Now, if prices start to fall in the next couple of weeks, that could be a big boost for Donald Trump in the upcoming midterm elections.
1: The federal police in Brazil say they have not yet found a plot or suspect while probing alleged threats against US diplomatic facilities. A police statement said two search warrants had been served, one in São Paulo and the other near Brasilia, as part of their investigation. It comes after the US suspended all consular services in Brazil, citing security concerns. BBC News.
0: The hugely popular series Slow Horses is currently drip-feeding episodes from its sixth series, and I'm hooked. The premise, for those who haven't seen it or read the Mick Herron books it's based on, is a spy world, but one as far from the glamour of James Bond as you can get. Imagine a world where spies make mistakes, and your most useless, lazy or antisocial colleagues are all banished to a special department for D-grade operatives. There's a world of relatable joy here that even spies can be thwarted by red tape in a large bureaucratic organisation. I met a colleague in the BBC who was the closest thing that we in our large bureaucratic organisation have to a spy. He worked undercover, infiltrating gangster gangs. He told me that the expenses department owed him thousands of pounds because he wasn't getting receipts for food or drink. He said there's no way that he could buy a round in a bar and then ask for a receipt without blowing his cover. I'm delighted by the idea that next time James Bond asks for a martini, shaken, not stirred, he'll also be asking, and can I get a receipt with that? I'm Marnie Chesterton. From the BBC World Service, this is Unexpected Elements.

0: And joining me today, we have two global science journalists ready to take a step into the unexpected. In Wolverhampton, in the UK, Paul Adepoju. Hello, Paul.
1: Hello, Manin, and hi, listeners. It's always fun for me to be on this show. Many thanks for having me on today's program.
0: Oh, lovely to see you again. And in Bucharest, Romania, Andrada Fiscatan. Hello.
2: Bună, Mani. Bună, Paul. Hello.
0: Now, I'm talking spies because this is the show that spies on the stories hitting the news agenda. And each week we take one headline and we use that to inspire an episode's worth of science stories. We bring in experts, archive audio, emails from our listeners, and it all starts with that one headline. Human spies are so last century. Let's get AI to take those jobs.
3: Now comes news of the first known AI hacking attack on a foreign government. Australia said an OpenAI agent breached its national health data portal in June.
4: The AI agent accessed both public and non-public files.
5: But what is an AI agent? Think of it like this. An AI chatbot answers questions, but an AI agent gets things done. They can be unpredictable and carry out tasks in unintended ways with unintended consequences.
0: And oh boy, what an unintended consequence. Yes, this is the story that OpenAI, the company behind ChatGPT, is also the company behind hacking into an Australian government website. So this is the first time that this has been done by a so-called rogue artificial intelligence agent. And unlike actual secret agents, the AI agents can't be locked up for espionage. But at the time of us recording, OpenAI have scrapped the rollout of their latest AI GPT 6.1 Astra system, which performs tasks like browsing the web and using apps by itself. So their head of safety said the new system didn't quite meet the bar of the company's standards. That is our starting point. So we're going to be talking spies, infiltration, secrets, double dealing. Andrada, you are a tech journalist who often covers cybersecurity and sneaky infiltrations. Do you have a favorite story you'd like to share with us?
2: I do. And it's a story from the history of tech, which I enjoy a lot. So picture this, Marnie. The year is 1986. It's the Cold War. The KGB is hunting secrets. And there's Cliff Stoll, an astronomer turned IT guy at a lab in California. And one day, his boss asks him to check why the lab's computer accounts are out by 75 cents. So Cliff conducts an investigation and he realizes that a hacker has sneaked into the system. And that person is using the lab's computers to get into American military networks. I won't give you spoilers, but if you want to know more about it, I highly, highly recommend a book written about this incident by Cliff Stoll himself. The book is called The Cuckoo's Egg.
0: Speaking of cuckoos, can I just point out that they are one of nature's masters of infiltration, aren't they?
2: Yeah, or at least they try to be. They're known for sneaking their eggs into other birds' nests, and they fool the birds most of the time, but it turns out there's this small blackbird in southern Africa that's remarkably good at detecting cuckoo eggs. The fork-tailed drongo. So an African cuckoo lays an egg in a drongo's nest and hopes the drongo will raise the cuckoo cheek. And the stakes are pretty high here because if that cuckoo cheek hatches, it can push the drongo's eggs out of the nest.
0: Okay, but cuckoos are massive and you mentioned small black birds. I mean, maybe the cuckoo's egg is kind of different looking to the other ones?
2: Well, to the untrained eye, broadly, drongos and cuckoos lay eggs that are pretty similar in size, color, and markings. Both species lay eggs that are pale or darker and may have speckles of different nuances, so the eggs are quite similar visually. Fun fact, sometimes researchers themselves couldn't tell the difference between eggs from the two species when they had a basket full of eggs in front of them.
1: Well, that is quite fascinating. I'm curious to know if scientists themselves are unable to easily spot the differences between these two types of eggs, how will the drongo actually manage to see these particular eggs differently?
2: Well, that's interesting, because the drongo isn't asking, does this look like a drongo egg? It's actually asking a more clever question. Does this look like my own eggs? So each female has her own egg style, just like an artist. So a cuckoo's egg can look perfectly convincing as a drongo egg in general, but still look wrong beside the eggs of this particular drongo's nest.
0: So, I mean, is this a bit like spotting a forged signature?
2: Exactly. Cuckoos can mimic the whole range of drongo eggs, but to fool one particular drongo, the cuckoo's egg has to look like the eggs already in the nest. And that is difficult. Researchers Jess Lund and her colleagues did a clever experiment. They put an egg from one drongo's nest into another drongo's nest and then checked whether the parents kept it or removed it. That let them see how much of a difference the birds would tolerate. The researchers then used those results to model what would happen to real cuckoo eggs placed in drongo nests. And the answer might surprise you. The researchers predicted that drongos would reject about 94% of cuckoo eggs.
0: Wow. Okay, that is impressive. Andrada, thank you very much. Paul, where are you going to take us next on our journey through the sneaky science of infiltration?
1: Thanks, Manny. I've got something that seems to be a unique kind of infiltration, which is getting medicine to the back of the eye.
0: Okay, niche. I don't think I've ever needed to get medicine to the back of the eye. Is it particularly difficult?
1: Not even eye drops. It is, but it's really, really quite difficult to get medicine targeted to the back of the eye. But the eye itself has a barrier that is designed to keep things out. And it makes it very difficult for a drop to actually reach the retina, which is located at the back of the eye. So researchers in China, they did something, they've been doing something that is quite interesting. They have been studying this and they have tested a possible way to get eye drops through to reach the retina. And they've been looking at using tiny bubbles that are referred to as exosomes. And researchers were able to isolate these exosomes from a slightly unusual source. And listeners, it's from pig semen.
0: Semen
1: of pigs. And though it's important to note that these aren't really the sperm cells themselves, and the proposed eye drops doesn't involve this pig semen directly.
0: Well, that's a comfort. So it is the source of these exosomes. And what are so special about these tiny exosomes exactly?
1: So they are very, very difficult to see. We may not be able to see them with our naked eye. They are quite microscopic bubbles that are surrounded by a membrane. And the researchers found that these particular bubbles can get past the barrier that is at the front of the eye. And as they are able to do this by briefly loosening the tight connections that exist between cells. And so the strange idea here is to use these exosomes, using them essentially has a type of parcel or a delivery vehicle that helps the drug make its way into the eye rather than relying on the drug to find its own way inside.
2: That's fascinating, Paul. And I was wondering, what is it that they actually put inside the parcels?
1: So inside the parcel is an experimental treatment, which is aimed at retinoblastoma. For those that don't know, retinoblastoma is a rare type of eye cancer that mainly affects young children and affects the retina at the back of the eye. So the team in China, they successfully added a molecule to the exosomes to help these parcels target these tumor cells. And they found that it seemingly worked so effectively in mice that had this type of cancer, and the drops were able to reduce the growth of tumor. The drops also were able to preserve the function of the retina. And so that is a really intriguing proof of concept for a way of delivering something that is very useful to a particular place that is very, very difficult to reach in any part of the body.
0: Okay, so if you're looking for something that targets cancer cells in the back of the eye, will this be replacing any existing retinoblastoma cancer treatments anytime soon?
1: I'm afraid the journey is still long ahead. So we've not gotten to that point yet. These were laboratory and mouse experiments and not a treatment that was tested in people. The human system is so much different from the system of the mouse. So we have to consider that. And which means there will still be bigger questions to ask about issues like safety, manufacturing, and whether the same delivery route would work well enough in human eyes. But I consider this to be a lovely example of scientists finding a possible route through a biological barrier and doing this by using some very, very unexpected inspiration.
0: Thank you, Paul. Now, listeners, if you want to add your two cents to this show, you can email us. The address is unexpected@bbc.co.uk, or you can send us a voice message or a message on WhatsApp. The number is +44 330 678 3080. You can even write to us. We love a postcard. The address is Unexpected Elements, BBC World Service, Cardiff, CF10 4GA. Still to come on the show, cloud hacking for good, as we talk about making it rain. That's after this.
6: Hello, it's Robbie here, and it's time for this week's Unexpected Elements quiz. Now, writing academic research papers isn't always the most exciting part of a scientist's job. So researchers in Sweden decided to make things a little bit more spicy when it came to putting pen to paper. What started as a bit of fun turned into a competition that lasted for years. So what were these scientists hiding in their academic research? Was it A, lines from nursery rhymes, B, Bob Dylan lyrics, or C, quotes from Shakespeare? I'll give you those again. What were these scientists in Sweden hiding in their academic research? Was it A, lines from nursery rhymes, B, Bob Dylan song lyrics, or C, quotes from Shakespeare? Have a think about it and I'll have the answer later in the programme.
0: You're listening to Unexpected Elements from the BBC World Service. This week, after an AI agent hacked into an Australian government website, we've been talking about the science of infiltration. Sneaking into places gets a bad reputation, but what if we could use it for good? To get water to places that desperately need it? I'm talking about hacking clouds. The real ones, not servers. To help us out here, we have Dr. Bart Hiertz, professor in atmospheric science at the University of Wyoming in the US. Hello, Dr. Hiertz.
7: Hello.
0: Welcome to Unexpected Elements. Thank you for coming on the show. And what is cloud seeding?
7: Well, cloud seeding is a type of artificial man-made infiltration, if you like, into clouds in order typically to increase precipitation at the surface, falling as rain or snow. So it's a man-made intervention into the weather. There's two types of cloud seeding, essentially, and they're both operationally used in arid, semi-arid countries across the world. And the two techniques depend on the environmental temperature, I guess. When clouds are relatively warm, they stay above freezing. Like in warmer countries or relatively shallow clouds, technique called hygroscopic seeding is used, whereby large condensation nuclei are inserted into cloud in order to create relatively large drops that then trigger the collision coalescence process to make raindrops.
0: When you say condensation nuclei, do you mean sort of tiny bits of stuff that the water can grab onto and make a raindrop?
7: Yeah, exactly. They are hygroscopic or hygrophilic dust particles, so the water forms around it that condenses upon it, and it forms relatively large initial cloud droplets that start to collide with other droplets and then coalesce to form raindrops and fall out. Oftentimes clouds, especially over continents, they remain rich in small droplets, no more than about 10 to 20 micron, and no precipitation falls from them ever. They may stay for days, drifting across a continent. But then other times, especially maritime clouds, tend to have larger droplets from which this collision coalescence process can occur more readily. Anyway, the other type of cloud seeding is called glaciogenic, and this refers to the injection of ice nucleating particles. So not condensation nuclei, but rather ice nucleating particles that trigger the formation of ice in what is called a supercooled liquid cloud, a cloud where droplets remain droplets but are unstable at temperatures below freezing.
0: I know that there's a substance called silver iodide, which is really crucial to cloud seeding. Can you tell me why it's so important?
7: Yeah, so silver iodide is the most commonly used ingredient in ice nucleating particles or glaciogenic cloud seeding. It activates a supercooled droplet at temperatures as warm as minus 6 Celsius, about 20 Fahrenheit. So it's not quite at freezing. It has to be cold, but not extremely cold. It is typically dispersed pyrotechnically. It's burned, essentially. A propane flame combines with a stream of these particles, AGI, silver iodide, and that's dispersed in the atmosphere from the ground or from a airborne platform, such as an aircraft or a drone or even rockets. The idea is to disperse these particles into a supercooled liquid cloud such that ice initiates in them. And then the reason why this is done essentially is because ice grows at the expense of supercooled liquid. So once you have a few ice crystals dispersed across a cloud, the droplets will typically evaporate and then freeze onto the ice particles. They will then grow to snowflakes and fall out.
0: Nice. Bringing Andromeda in.
2: It feels like there are a lot of known unknowns in this field. I was wondering if you had a huge grant, if you were able to study whatever you would like to, what is that one question you would like to find the answer to?
7: For me, the big million-dollar question remains, does cloud seeding work? We've done some field work where we've flown downwind of aircraft that release silver iodide ice nucleating particles in the supercooled liquid clouds, and we've seen clear evidence that it does work in conditions where there's almost no natural precipitation. And so, in principle, we've indicated that it does work. But the question remains, how effective is it in increasing surface precipitation, especially across an entire season?
0: Paul?
1: I wanted to approach it through the lens of long-term and probably how reversible is the effect of cloud seeding?
7: Well, unlike the climate change, with the cloud seeding, it's quite reversible because, as I said, it's short term. It's a matter of hours. At the longest days, these dust particles disappear very quickly from the system. And so it's something that you can stop immediately. And in fact, it is done to target very specific weather systems, a storm system that moves through a target area is then targeted for over the course of a couple of hours to a day or so at most.
0: But aren't there issues with spreading kind of silver iodide throughout a cloud? I mean, silver's got some antimicrobial properties, right? Surely you don't want that spreading nanoparticles of that all over the place.
7: Yeah, there's that concern, certainly, especially if it's released in large concentrations, say from a ground station. The idea is that it's mixed into cloud and then dispersed over a large area, such that the concentrations in the soil, in the ecosystem, in the streams, remains small. And in many cases, you know, the two campaigns I've been involved with, there was an environmental assessment requirement, and they did samples. And what we heard as part of those projects is that the enhanced concentrations of silver were generally not detectable above background concentrations. But nevertheless, especially in close proximity to ground-based generators of silver iodide, there may be enhanced concentrations. And it's been written about in the literature. They've measured larger concentrations in that antimicrobial that can affect the soil health and also the stream water.
0: So could you do you think, use cloud seeding to solve water crises in the years to come?
7: It may help in small amounts. In many places, water scarcity is a long-term problem and cannot really be solved by cloud seeding. In effect, the best clouds to seed tend to be the maritime clouds because of lack of naturally occurring ice nucleating particles and abundance of supercooled liquid in such a cloud. So along coastal areas, up and down the west coast, especially towards Alaska in the US, maybe Western Europe, Northwestern Europe, places like coastal Norway, for instance, should be excellent for cloud seeding. But places like coastal Norway, for instance, should be excellent for cloud seeding. But, you know, they get so much natural precipitation, who cares, right?

0: of a non-computer-based kind, via sneaky cuckoos, equally sneaky drongos, and drugs we can smuggle past barriers in the body. Still to come on the show, the barrier in your brain to keep it safe, and the worrying ways that microbes can infiltrate it. That's on Unexpected Elements after the news.
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2: Amongst the rice paddies and coconut groves of Lombok, Indonesia, lies a boarding school where one lesson is taught above all others. 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
0: Coming up after the news, more stories of infiltration from the world of science, including the Trojan horse strategy used by all sorts of microbes to get past our blood-brain barrier into our brains. I talked to the researcher who says its consequences are linked to diseases like Alzheimer's. Plus, we'll be seeing faces in things with stories of pareidolia and the tale of long-distance dog travel in Africa.
8: BBC News with Fiona MacDonald. Lawyers for the Tennessee death row inmate Krista Pike say she's unconscious after surviving two lethal injections on Wednesday. Hospital staff in Nashville are working to clear the drug from her system. It's the second failed execution in Tennessee this year. The French government says more than 5,000 people have been arrested during a week of student protests. The protesters are complaining about overcrowded classrooms and a shortage of teachers. British police have charged two Iranian nationals with plotting to attack the Jewish community in Manchester. They said the men were planning a bomb explosion on the eve of Yom Kippur, the holiest day in the Jewish calendar. A pro-government militia in Ethiopia says it's captured an airport near Mekele, the capital of the Tigray region. It comes after a rapid advance by government forces against a rebel alliance led by Tigray's ruling party, the TPLF. Police in Australia say a number of people have been injured after a car plunged into a crowd of rugby league supporters in the town of Newcastle. The town's mayor said the young man driving lost control of his car. He's been arrested. South Korea and Japan say North Korea has fired at least one ballistic missile off its east coast. South Korea's military did not say how far the projectile flew. Brazil's federal police say they found no plot or suspect as the probe alleged threats to US diplomatic facilities. The US has suspended consular services, citing security concerns. The Dominican Republic has banned Haiti's national football team after crowd trouble at a match between the two nations in Santo Domingo. Some Haitians forced their way into the sold-out fixture, damaging a gate. Haiti won the CONCACAF Nations League game 4-1. BBC News.
0: This is Unexpected Elements from the BBC World Service. I'm Marnie Chesterton in Cardiff in the UK, and I'm joined by
9: Andrada Fiscotani in Bucharest, Romania.
0: And
10: Paul Adepoji in Wolverhampton here in the UK.
0: So welcome panel. Now, this is the show that always likes to make space for a story that may have passed by, you know, the headlines of international news. So what happens is that one of the panel brings a show and tell in story form, and I will award you pointless bonus points if it's related to the theme of the show, which, let me remind you in hushed tones, is about subterfuge and infiltration after an Australian government website was infiltrated by artificial intelligence. More specifically, what OpenAI are labelling a rogue agent. So, who's got a story to share? Paul.
10: So, the story starts in Zambia.

0: Yeah, with three young African wild dogs leaving their family pack. And what happens in a wild dog pack is that they have the leading male and the female that are the ones that produce the pups. So these particular brothers, they embarked on a journey from the Kafue National Park. And the aim of that trip, they went in search for a chance to start a family of their own. So the researchers followed one of them using a GPS collar. These three brothers, they've successfully clocked up to 4,126 kilometers.
1: Wow. So 4,000 kilometers is quite the distance. I mean, that's a long way to go to go and start a new family. Is that how far they ended up from home?
0: No, that is not what happened. So that number is the sum total of every twist and turn that they are embarked on. These three brothers, they navigated roads and places where people live. And along the way, they actually ran into their own sisters who had left the same park 2 weeks earlier. And after that reunion, the brothers turned back near a city and retraced about 200 kilometers of their route.
2: Oh, so they saw their sisters? Did they stay together?
0: Yeah, that happened only for a day. So the brothers and sisters, they were looking for unrelated dogs to start new packs with. And later on, the brothers nearly found some of their own because their path passed within 1.6 kilometers of four females from a different pack. But the females had been there 6 days earlier. So after walking for thousands of kilometers, they actually missed a possible match by less than a week.
1: Oh, this is like a kind of sliding doors rom-com in dog form. Is there a happy ending? Did any of them manage to settle down and form new families?
0: Yeah, we all love a happy ending. So the three brothers did settle in a new area, although the researchers had no evidence yet that they had successfully bred. A GPS trail suggested one of the sisters may have been caught in a wire snare, and another kept returning to the same spot. When this is happening, the indication after studying wild dogs is that they make this trip when a member of their pack has been trapped.
1: What does all of this tell us about connecting these wild dog populations?
0: So these journeys show the dogs can still travel between distant wildlife areas, but a journey alone does not connect populations. They have to survive. They have to meet unrelated dogs, and they also have to have pups. The researchers found little evidence of that from this trip so far, and keeping the route between protected areas safe, especially from wire snares, could probably give the dogs a better chance at life.
1: Paul, can I ask, I don't really know anything about African wild dogs. Are they threatened in any way?
0: African dogs are very, very popular. They are seen in several African countries. So at the moment, they are not at the risk of going into extinct, but every life of a dog actually matters. And that is what I think this story is all about, and how human activities put their life at risk.
1: Can I ask, Paul, why? Why out of all of the stories that missed the headlines, you wanted to share this one?
0: This is not just a story of migration. This is not just a story of infiltration. It's also the story of how human activities impact nature. And it also brings more clarity into the fact that, well, look at how far these wild dogs are actually going because they have a mission and they have a target in mind.
1: Well, 4,000 kilometers is quite the odyssey. So well done, African wild dog brothers. Andrada, any dog stories from Romania you'd like to share?
2: Have the two of you seen videos with stray dogs riding public transport on their own?
1: No.
2: Because there are a couple of videos like that on social media, and these happens in several places in Eastern Europe, including in Romania. There's a dog riding a bus here. And there's also the famous Boji from Istanbul, and he was photographed hopping on buses, trams and ferries and so on. We know they do get aboard, but we don't know why they do it and whether they have a plan or a clear destination? This is still an open question for science. More research is needed into this to understand canine navigation. But what do the two of you think?
1: I think this might be a field of zoology that sort of carries on, that expands more and more now that we're in a human-dominated world, because, you know, there will be fewer opportunities to observe dogs in the wild, but more opportunities to observe dogs navigating public transport systems across major cities in the world. Thank you, Andrada. Thank you, Paul. And just a reminder that any tales of long distance dog travel, or I don't know, any dog related science needs to be sent imminently to unexpected@bbc.co.uk. Now, I put the call out because I do love it when you get in touch. And this is the bit where we pick through what you've been sending us and read out some top tips. Let's open the inbox and see what you've been talking about. So last week, we talked all things pareidolia. Are you aware, Paul, Andrada, is this a term that you've come across before?
2: The idea of seeing faces everywhere. Yeah.
1: I see it in cheese graters, people see it in the side of buildings or the front of cars. And I did put a call out saying, look, if you've got anything that you'd like to share with us, I just want to say thank you. You did not disappoint. Thank you for all of the images that have been making me giggle. And here are some of the best. Alexia sent us this. Here's a recent pareidolia encounter from a very glamorous bathroom of a shop in New York. Sort of two screws for eyes and then some more screws that have fallen out of... Anyway, it's a sad-looking bathroom face. That's what I take that to be.
2: Yeah, maybe a bit angry as well. I don't know why. It sends a negative vibe.
1: Yeah, and then talking of worried, this is a very concerned face that listener Liz sent us from her wardrobe. And it's those knots that you get in wood grain, sort of making a face that looks a little bit like Winnie the Pooh looking worried.
2: I'm tempted to find names for these objects, like human names.
1: I love this. We are three science journalists empathizing with a wardrobe door. That's unexpected elements for you. It's not just photos. There are some messages too. They're a bit more audio friendly. Andrada, do you want to read this?
2: Sure. Kristen in the US got in touch to say, after listening to your show talking about faces in objects or pareidolia, I remember a thought by Leonardo da Vinci. He believed that one can see faces and figures in the grain of wood or other materials, which reflects his idea that the imagination can perceive forms in abstract patterns. He often encouraged artists to train their minds to recognize these shapes as a way to enhance their creativity and drawing skills. So it's definitely not a new phenomenon.
1: Wow. So Leonardo da Vinci is not just a pioneer in inventing things like the helicopter. He also nailed pareidolia probably a few centuries before science gave it a name. So before we could manufacture to the highest degree and, you know, make beautifully even surfaces, I imagine there would have been a lot more in the way of natural materials like wood and many more faces staring back at us, right?
0: So suspect that we've always seen faces in wherever we see around us. Back in Nigeria, something that is routinely seen, somebody would be looking at the lines on the palm of a child. Somebody would say it looks like a specific message in Arabic language. People would look at the sky, at the clouds. They would talk about it looking like the face of somebody that died several years ago. So people connect. We see faces in everywhere that we look at. And I think it is a testament to the creativity of the human mind to see things anywhere we look.
2: And it's a nice feeling to know that the world smiles back at you, if you want.
1: Lastly, you'll remember that we talked about facial recognition and facial similarity last week, and we've had a message from Charles in the US. Paul, do you want to read this one?
0: Yes. A friend of mine pointed me to your most recent podcast. As I'm an identical twin, I found the part about facial recognition via iris or fingerprint matching to be interesting and, in my experience, accurate. Many of our friends who are twins report that they can each unlock their siblings' phones. For years, my brother has been able to unlock my smartphone with his face, but I wasn't able to unlock his. With the latest model, however, I am also able to unlock his phone with my face. I suppose this might be useful someday in emergency.
1: As we discussed last week, identical twins may be able to fool the face unlocking software on your phones, but your fingerprints will still be different. So there.
0: Yeah, but what gets me is that a different phone model changed the result of for these two brothers. I'd love to know what changed in the way the phones check a face.
1: Moral, have a Nokia and write everything down on bits of paper. I don't know. Now, thank you for all of your messages. We really do enjoy reading them. If you've got anything to add to our recent episodes, do get in touch. The email is unexpected@bbc.co.uk and the WhatsApp is +44 330 678 3080.
3: Hello, it's Robbie again. Earlier, I asked you, what were some scientists in Sweden hiding in their academic research? Was it A, lines from nursery rhymes, B, Bob Dylan lyrics, or C, quotes from Shakespeare? And the answer is B, Bob Dylan lyrics. A group of scientists at the Karolinska Institute spent years sneaking Bob Dylan references into research paper titles. And the prize for whoever managed the most references before retirement? Not a Nobel Prize, just a free lunch. But perhaps there was scientific benefit too. Researchers at the Leibniz Institute for Economic Research in Munich, Germany, have found that papers with catchy, memorable titles are much more likely to be noticed and cited by other scientists. So maybe those Bob Dylan-loving researchers weren't just entertaining themselves. They were also making their work harder to ignore.
1: Now we're at that part of the show where we interrogate our inbox and try our best to help one of you answer a question, a scientific mystery that you've been pondering but haven't been able to solve yet. It's time for Ask the Unexpected. Now, this week, we've been talking all things infiltration, from nests to bodies to clouds. What about hair and its ability to infiltrate parts of our bodies? Well, John has been in touch this week with this question for Ask the Unexpected. Paul, do you want to read this?
0: Sure. John says, I've gone bald, but what I would like to know is why hair is growing in places where it shouldn't, places like my ears. And my eyebrow seems to have a mind of their own.
1: That's great. So John wants to know why hair has stopped growing on the top of his head, but seems instead to have sprouted out of his ears and his eyebrows. Well, we have an answer for you, John. We got in touch with Desmond Tobin, Professor of Dermatological Science at University College Dublin in the Republic of Ireland.
4: So it is a biological paradox in that the same conditions that drive hair off that man's head in terms of not actually driving it off, but miniaturizing it over time so it's now cosmetically invisible. That process is the very same process that's driving the enlargement or elongation of the hairs that appear on his eyebrows, inside his nose and on his ears. So it's particularly noticeable in men because men have higher androgen levels. Androgens are male sex hormones, particularly recognizable from testosterone and the more active dihydrotestosterone. The follicles on different body sites have different sensitivities to these same hormones. So some are relatively insensitive and others are hypersensitive. So the miniaturizing follicles on the scalp of a balding man's head shrink over time under the influence of these hormones. But as we age, other parts of our bodies, like eyebrows and ears, those hair follicles become increasingly sensitive to the same hormone and start to grow for longer. And as the growth phase is elongated, you end up with these slightly wildish eyebrow hairs and ear hairs.
1: Okay, so hormones drive this, and especially so in men, though women do have them as well. But why does it lead to baldness?
4: We don't really know why the same hormone can do the completely opposite stimulation of follicles. My late dad, who was bald even earlier than I started, but he was always amazed that we were sending humans to the moon and still we couldn't get hair to grow where we wanted or stop hair grow where we didn't want it. If we did know that, perhaps we could control hair growth a little bit more successfully than we currently do.
1: Okay, so it's still a mystery. I love his dad's analogy about we can get people on the moon but not solve the everyday problem of baldness. Arguably not an issue that needs solving. I have four bald and very beautiful brothers. Panel, do you have any other scientific mysteries that you're surprised we haven't sorted yet? Paul?
0: Yes, I keep coming back to the common cold. We can do remarkably sophisticated things in medicine, yet there is no single cure for that everyday sniffle. And part of the difficulty is that many different viruses can cause what we call a cold. So, yeah.
1: Thanks, Paul. Thank you, John, for your question. Thank you, Desmond, for the answer. If you have a burning science question, why not let us attempt to answer it? The email address is unexpected@bbc.co.uk. Each week, I have the chance to take our theme and link it to a story I'd like to tell, usually with the help of the BBC's cavernous archives. But this week, I've taken the chance to bother a scientist instead, because I have a story to tell of the impenetrable fortress in our heads and work to show that it is being infiltrated. Now, until recently, the brain was thought to be devoid of microbes, largely because of something called the blood-brain barrier, which is a specialised membrane that keeps pathogens and toxins in the blood out of the brain. Professor Richard Lathe at Edinburgh University told me that the iconic work establishing the blood-brain barrier as a secure fortress involved injecting blue dye into a mouse.
5: It's very easily visualized. If you take a mouse and inject some innocuous blue dye into a vein and then have a look at the brain, all the tissues are blue. The brain remains white. That's the blood-brain barrier. And it's a means to keep small molecules out of the brain.
1: So the blood-brain barrier is there to protect our most special and sensitive organ. Richard says there's a problem with the idea that it's keeping our brains pristine.
5: That's wrong. That's just plain wrong.
1: That's unfortunate. A couple of years back, after mounting evidence found signs of bacteria, fungi and viruses in brains, Richard's group looked for as many microbes as they could find in human brains donated to Edinburgh's Brain Bank. So, how many did they find?
5: Oh, thousands. What we find in brain is just the typical pathogens, Staphylococcus, and these are the streps, there's E. coli, Candida, they're all there.
1: So how are these bacteria getting into the brain past this barrier? Paul, you were talking about exosomes to get medicines past barriers in the eye. Are you surprised that there is something similar going on? There's a leaky barrier in the brain.
0: Yeah, I'm not surprised at all, because the brain has a number of channels, a number of transportation mechanisms to get things across to the brain and away from the brain. So it's expected with such a robust and elaborate system.
1: Okay, so it looks like things like molecules of dye aren't getting past the blood-brain barrier, but there is something similar happening to your exosomes in the barrier in the brain.
5: The major route of microbes getting into brain is through what they call a Trojan horse mechanism. It's well known that if you have a brain infection or you have a brain condition that then host cells like macrophages and B cells and T cells, they can get into brain through specialized mechanisms, which allows them to go across the blood-brain barrier. So host cells, it's not a barrier to host cells. Of course, if any microbe gets into a host cell, then the host cell will transport them into the brain. And that's called the Trojan horse mechanism.
1: That's annoying. So the gaps in your system that you need to let all of the elements of your immunological defenses get into your brain to help you, that's being hijacked by all sorts of viruses and bacteria. The thing is this necessarily a problem? Because you do find microbiomes everywhere. And I know at the moment that scientists are swabbing everything and finding colonies of bacteria everywhere. And gut, you know, skin, scalp, feet, we are a bunch of walking microbiomes. And when it comes to our gut microbiome, I know that that's fairly useful for all sorts of things, not least helping us digest our food. So what I wondered was, is there a brain microbiome on purpose? Are there some microbes that confer any kind of benefit by being there? Sadly, he hasn't found anything yet.
5: We haven't managed to find any microbes which correlate with normal cognition. Because when you do the subtraction, you can do it both ways. You look at those enriched in, let's say, in Alzheimer's disease, and those enriched in normal. Didn't find any enriched in normal. But there's a key thing here, which is that to some extent, the brain microbiome is a subsection of the gut microbiome. And we know that the microbes compete with each other. And I think it's fair to say that it's very likely that if you have a totally normal gut microbiome, that will prevent you from picking up microorganisms like Candida, which get into brain. So yes, you could potentially, by manipulating the gut microbiome, prevent overabundance of pathogens, which later get into brain.
2: So if you can eat the right microbes for your gut, does that mean that those are likely to get into your brain?
1: Yeah, the analogy that I think of here is with gardening. And so if you've got a bunch of plants in a bit of your garden, then that bit of garden is less likely to be colonized by weeds because there's something growing there. But if you weed and don't plant anything else there, then the fastest weed to replace it will colonize that space. So what I'm saying is that while you might not necessarily be able to stop microbes from getting into your brain, if you've got non-pathogenic microbes in your gut, those are the ones that are going to be traveling through your blood system, and those are the ones that are likely to get into your brain. And if I can just play a little bit, because this is a clip that Richard mentioned something extraordinary, and you know that sort of kefir and kombucha and yogurt have a lot of so-called beneficial bacteria. Well, take a listen to this.
5: There's a long history about people suspecting that the reason why Bulgarians live much longer is because they eat lots of yogurt. And this may be true.
1: So, Andrada, since Romania shares a border with Bulgaria, can I get your insights into Bulgarian yogurt? What's going on with it? Why is it so special?
2: I can confirm it tastes great. I think the bacteria is called Lactobacillus bulgaricus. And I do love a good Bulgarian yogurt.
1: There we go. Good for your taste buds and all good for your gut microbiome. And by extension, potentially good for your brain's microbiome too. We're out of time, so I'm going to have to leave it there. Just a reminder that we started with an overreach from our AI overlords. So a so-called rogue agent from OpenAI managed to infiltrate secure sections of the Australian government's healthcare system. And we used that as our peg to share stories of infiltration from the world of science, including hacking clouds for rain, hijacking exosomes to get drugs past our body's barriers, and the skills that help a bird catch the cuckoo's egg smuggled into its nest. Yes. It just remains for me to thank today's rogue agents, the panel, in Bucharest, Romania. Thank you, Andrada Fiscatan.
2: Thanks, Marnie.
1: And in Wolverhampton in the UK, Paul Adepoju. Thank you.
0: Thanks, Marnie. I've had fun today. Thanks for having me.
1: I'm Marnie Chesterton. The producer was Dan Welsh, with Alice Lipscomb-Southwell, Imi Harper and Robbie Wojciechowski. Do join us next week for more Unexpected Elements.
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9: Claire in Singapore had just 24 hours notice to become a mother, adopting the daughter she had long hoped for after years of fertility treatment. 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
1: Welcome to the newsroom. I'm Charlotte Gallagher.
10: It was disturbing, and I certainly can't pretend or I'd be lying if I said otherwise. But at the same time, it's important to me as a journalist that we witness these things so we can report on them.
1: We hear from a journalist who witnessed Krista Pike's failed execution and have an update on her condition. Clashes between police and school protesters continue in France.
11: You also have now a call for wider protest coming into next week. So we'll see who will come and join the movements.
1: Why Argentina is introducing new golden passports for rich migrants. Also,
12: the property is small and abandoned. I can even see bottles of homemade sauce left behind by previous owners. Natalie tells me it needs new wiring, new plumbing and a new floor.
1: Would you buy that house in Italy for €1? All that to come in the next 30 minutes.
13: BBC News with Fiona MacDonald. Lawyers for the Tennessee death row inmate Krista Pike say she is unconscious after surviving two lethal injections during Wednesday's failed execution attempt. Hospital staff in Nashville are trying to clear the drug from her system. Ione Wells is in Tennessee.
14: Her lawyers have filed this emergency motion to a court here, asking that all evidence related to the botched execution is preserved. They say that she arrived at hospital and her arms were blistered, burned and swollen, and that she was unconscious and then put on a ventilator. We still don't know exactly what went wrong in this case, although there is an investigation underway to establish what exactly happened. But her lawyers allege that nobody from the execution team realised that the IV drip was not connected properly to her veins.
13: The French government says the number of people arrested during a week of student protests has passed 5,000, most of them teenagers. There were violent scenes outside schools across France on Friday between students and riot police. James Waterhouse reports.
15: For the majority of those demonstrating, this is about being seen and heard.
16: At the heart of it is a legitimate political argument. Ministers admit things aren't perfect, but across France, the level of damage and violence in some areas is starting to spiral out of control.
15: The government has squarely blamed far-left politicians for encouraging the violence and disorder, something they deny. But there is a wider political current that ministers are nervously watching. As the past week has shown, this is also about a future voting generation which doesn't believe those in power work for them.
13: British police have charged two Iranian nationals with plotting a bomb attack on the Jewish community in Manchester. The authorities said they were planning an attack on Yom Kippur, the holiest Jewish day. More with Lucy Manning.
17: The Home Secretary said that both men had come to the UK on small boats some years ago, one in 2020, the other in 2023. One had been given asylum and the other was in the process of trying to claim asylum. The Metropolitan Police say the men are accused of trying to acquire materials for an improvised explosive device and researching and doing reconnaissance on potential targets. And it's alleged the two men could have been in contact with another person who may be in Iran.
13: Mass demonstrations are planned in cities across Spain to demand action on the country's housing crisis. The largest is expected in Madrid, where protesters have been camping out in a central square. Tensions have been building up since an 87-year-old woman was evicted after her rent went up by 200%. World News from the BBC. Police in Australia say a number of people have been injured after a car plunged into a crowd in the town of Newcastle in New South Wales. The driver has been arrested. Carl Nassman has the details.
18: It happened as rugby fans were gathering to celebrate their team, the Newcastle Knights, and their end-of-season parade. A large emergency response is underway. We have a statement from the Newcastle Knights team being shared online. It reads, due to a major incident, the team bus has been diverted from the planned route. We apologize to anybody who has been waiting and missed the boys, but public safety is our priority. We've also heard from the Premier of New South Wales, Chris Minn. It reads this, it's heartbreaking to see fans who were sending off their grand final team involved in such a terrible incident.
13: South Korea and Japan say North Korea has fired at least one ballistic missile off its east coast into the Sea of Japan. The South Korean military said the missile was launched from the Wonsan area of North Korea. Japan's Coast Guard emailed a warning to ships in the area, urging them to take precautions. President Trump has said his administration will send $100 checks to 20 million older Americans to help them pay their Medicare insurance premiums. In a social media post, Mr. Trump also repeated his promise to give every citizen $5,000 if the Republicans win November's midterm elections. Democrats have previously condemned it as an outright attempt to buy votes. The Dominican Republic has banned Haiti's national football team from playing on its territory after crowd trouble at a match between the two nations in Santo Domingo. Some Haitian fans forced their way into the stadium for the sold-out fixture, damaging one of the gates. Haiti won the CONCACAF Nations League game 4-1. BBC News.
14: Hello, you're listening to the newsroom with me, Charlotte Gallagher. The first details have emerged about the condition of Krista Pike, the American woman who was taken from the execution chamber to a hospital room after surviving two lethal injections. Pike was given the death penalty for murdering Colleen Slemmer in 1995. Stephen Hale, who's a criminal justice reporter for the Nashville Banner, was one of the seven journalists who witnessed her botch execution in Tennessee. He told me what's known about her current condition.
10: Her attorney said that as of last night, so Thursday night here in the U.S., that she was unconscious and breathing with the help of a ventilator. They said that she was receiving, you know, life-preserving care, basically. So that's the current situation on her condition.
14: What are the possible outcomes at this stage if Krista does pull through? Because I know there have been situations in the past where they've tried to execute someone, it hasn't worked, and then they've done it again.
10: Yeah, so in Tennessee earlier this year, for instance, as you might know, we had an execution that was called off because the execution team was struggling and was not ever successful at getting IVs placed in the man's arms. His name was Tony Carruthers. His execution was called off. The governor gave him a one-year reprieve. So that just means they won't set an execution date for him for at least a year. But presumably at some point, the state may try to execute him again. In Krista Pike's case, obviously right now, like I said, she's in the hospital. Her legal status is a little unclear at the moment. Her attorneys have called on the governor to commute her sentence to life without parole. The governor has not done that yet, but he does have the power to do that. He's leaving office later this year, and then we'll have an election for a new governor. So it's still very uncertain what this governor or a future governor would do in her case.
14: You actually witnessed this botched execution. Can you talk us through what that was like? Because for most people, that is a totally alien experience.
10: Yes, understandably so. The witness room in Tennessee here at the execution chamber is a small room, and there's a large window in that room that looks into the execution chamber. And so when the execution begins, they pull the curtain open. And when they did that, Krista Pike is in there strapped to the gurney. After the drugs had been administered, and if everything was going according to plan, she would have, you know, almost appeared to be losing consciousness and then, of course, die. And that didn't happen. You know, she kept breathing heavily, occasionally lifting off the gurney and kind of with her mouth gaping open. They closed the curtain at one point and we weren't sure what was happening because we could still hear her. So we knew she was still alive, and they opened the curtain, and that's again, and they gave her a second dose of the lethal injection drug. And the same thing repeated itself.
19: It sounds actually really traumatic to witness that.
10: It was disturbing, and I certainly can't pretend or I'd be lying if I said otherwise. But at the same time, it's important to me as a journalist that we witness these things so we can report on them. You know, as far as traumatizing, I guess in the moment and in the days since, you know, I've been thinking a lot about Colleen Slemmer's mother and her family, who were again there to witness this. And whatever anyone thinks of the death penalty as a policy, they have been told that this was justice for their daughter. That's what the system told them. And they came to this prison to see this execution carried out. And then they had to watch and what I just described as well. And that is hard to imagine. So it was disturbing. It was a disturbing night all around.
19: I know that you've wrote and reported extensively about the death penalty, and it's obviously very polarizing as an issue. But do you think cases like this change people's minds about the death penalty?
10: I certainly think they can. I think a lot of people obviously have a view on the death penalty that's based on sort of their moral view of it. Is it right to kill someone as punishment or not? But then there are other people who kind of look at it maybe in a more practical matter and just say like, okay, maybe in theory, this is okay in the worst circumstances, but can we do it in a humane and effective way? Obviously, this case was an extreme case, but the fact that the death penalty is part of America in some states, it is taken for granted by a lot of people here. And so to get the emails, the phone calls, the interview requests from people in Europe and other places around the world where it is clearly so shocking, it does kind of reframe it for me. And I think for other Americans to go, okay, this is a very sobering thing for us to realize as Americans.
19: Stephen Hale from the Nashville Banner. There's been no let-up in the student-led protests across France, with 1,700 people arrested on Friday. The sound of fireworks being let off and hundreds of students running down the street in Paris. The protests began last week over a shortage of teachers, overcrowded classrooms and run-down buildings. But demonstrations have become increasingly violent, and there are accusations that some have been hijacked by outside forces. The government said they'd gone from high school demonstrations to a public order disturbance. This teacher from a school just outside Paris condemned the violence, but said the frustration was justified.
20: I think it's regrettable, but at the same time, when demands go unheard for years, and given the political and geopolitical context, there are several conditions right now that put high school and university students in a real state of anxiety. It is entirely legitimate and normal for them to have demands, and the fact that things get out of hand is not the fault of the students or the high school students. We would really like things to calm down.
19: Unions have urged people to keep up the pressure on the government, as I heard from our reporter, Pierre-Antoine Denis.
11: You also have now a call for wider protest coming into next week. So we'll see who will come and join the movement, potentially trade union, potentially other parts of the national education system. So we're looking to see who will join that movement. But definitely it's something that will be gaining more and more traction because of the political influx that is on the back of these protests. It's much wider than just students asking for better schools. We are gearing up to a presidential election in France, so you have political powers wanting more traction towards this movement to also show the pressure that the Macron government is under right now. And you also have, like many countries around the world, the budget that is being voted will be voted in a couple of months. So it's the moment where they want more pressure on the government to have the budget coming their way and also gaining votes in in a few months' time.
1: And you mentioned the presidential election.
11: Yeah.
1: Some people are saying this is really benefiting National Rally, these protests, the far-right party in France, especially with the far-left leader, Jean-Luc Mélenchon, turning up at one of the protests.
11: Exactly. And you have the government coming up with statements in the last few days that has been saying, oh, this has been steered by the far-left. And it is very interesting because, yes, you look at the polls, many 16 to 24-year-olds will be more inclined to vote for a left-wing candidate. So obviously, it will be a political gain for these leaders to be at these protests. Will it backfire in a way or another? Definitely, the government is saying all of these images that you are seeing is because they are adding fuel to the fire. So this is also playing in the hands of Marine Le Pen's party that has been very quiet in the last few days on the topic. And when they come out on national television and in the different talk shows, all they out and say is just wait a few months, we'll be in power and we'll restore order and we will make sure that none of this happen again. So we're seeing how each candidate is sort of trying to steer the pot for their own gain, which at the end of the day will not be beneficial for the students themselves, because no one is gaining out of this violence. We estimate the cost to be dozens and dozens of millions of euros of damages being done just in the last few days. So no one is benefiting from this.
1: And in the short term, how do you think the government are going to get this under control?
11: Well, they have very limited scope anyway, because Emmanuel Macron cannot represent himself. He cannot be on the ballot anywhere in the next presidential election. So his education minister can only do very short-term solutions. He has come out with statements saying we will look at task force and trying to implement a sort of reform of the high school diplomacy in terms of ensuring a better collaboration and communication between the student unions and the governments, but not very concrete solutions.
1: Pierre-Antoine Denis. This week, a US ban on nearly $1 billion worth of Canadian imports came into force, putting more strain on the once close-knit relationship. President Trump has repeatedly referred to Canada as his country's 51st state and recently renamed Lake Ontario Lake America. Canada's Prime Minister Mark Carney has stood firm, imposing retaliatory tariffs. But the geopolitical spat is impacting people and businesses on both sides of the border. Robin Levinson King reports, starting on the US side.
3: Let's go, Buffalo!
21: Just across the Niagara River in upstate New York, the Buffalo Bills NFL team uniquely relies on its fans from the north. Amid heightened political tensions, the U.S. team extended their Canadian supporters an olive branch, playing the Canadian anthem at a recent National Football League game. A rarity for the all-American sport. American Bills fans in this border city were keen to echo this feeling of solidarity with their neighbors.
22: Tensions are absolutely all of Trump's fault. Hopefully the next administration will heal the wounds up a little bit and we're back to where we were with the Canadians, because they're some of the finest people I ever met in my life.
23: We've shared a lot of different things as countries, different countries. Now we're involving politics and everything else that's eroding that relationship.
21: The majestic fall straddles the two countries. Separated by just a river, the communities and economies of these parts of New York and Ontario are deeply interwoven. But the recent disputes between Ottawa and Washington have seen those ties loosen.
24: Business is zero. We are down millions across the board.
21: Christine Geary is the owner of Maple Leaf Tours, a travel agency based in Eastern Ontario.
24: Since the new administration in the U.S., our U.S. tours have basically disappeared. We used to have departures into New York City monthly. We have done tours to Nashville, Florida, Boston, and we have had nothing. We have lost everything into the U.S.
21: This is part of a wider trend. National figures show trips from Canada to the U.S. are down 25%, with serious implications for the tourism sector. But there's one place along the border that seems to be thriving, the Canadian side of Niagara Falls.
24: I think it's really boosted Canadian tourism and all of our departures in Canada, because Canadians are wanting to spend their money at home.
21: Tour operator Christine Geary has witnessed that shift in demand in her business.
0: I think it has really bolstered the patriotic spirit and people wanting to see our country, being very patriotic and loving our country and wanting to see more of it.
21: And travelers from farther afield are also choosing Canada for similar reasons, as German tourist Rosa Beyer told me.
2: We like the continent, North America, but at the moment we don't want to visit the USA because I don't like the political situation there. I haven't visited it before. Now we visit the Atlantic side, and perhaps in the future we want also visit the West side.
21: The gulf between the two countries feels far more stark on the northern shore of Lake Ontario. Unlike at Niagara Falls, here the U.S. isn't even visible on the horizon. Right now, there's little evidence that President Trump's attempt to rename the body of water Lake America has caught on in the U.S. states which border it. But regardless of the bonds between the two communities, the actions of the White House have left many Canadians determined to keep their distance from their southern neighbors.
19: Robin Levinson-King reporting, and you're listening to The Newsroom. Several countries around the world offer so-called golden visas and passports to migrants who donate or invest a large chunk of money in the country. And now Argentina has joined them with South America's first citizenship by investment program. Our global affairs correspondent, Ambarasan Atarajan, has been telling me how it will work.
3: If you pay $350,000 to the National Treasury, or if you buy the government bonds worth of $800,000, they'll give you a passport of Argentina. And also your spouses, if you pay additional $100,000, and for children under the age of 18, $25,000. Now, the government is planning to open this by the end of this year. Why now? Because the government is facing a huge financial crisis. According to the Economy Ministry, this particular scheme will help to ease the financial situation, number one. Two, they say that it will also open up the economy. Now, if you look at the investment, foreign direct investments in some of the major economies in Latin America, Argentina is among the lowest because last year they received just over $3 billion investments, whereas Brazil has got $75 plus billion and Mexico $40 billion. So they hope that this will also bring in businessmen who can invest money in Argentina. And that's why they're issuing now this special passport for those who can afford it.
19: Other countries have done this before, but critics of these schemes say there are drawbacks as well.
3: There are critics who warn that in some countries it did not work out because it will allow possible money laundering, and also people who want to escape justice from one country to another, they can also make use of that. And it can also increase housing issues, both rental as well as increasing prices of real estate. Now, if you look at Argentina's case, it allows you to travel around the European Union, China, Russia, and more than 140 countries without a visa. So many people would be interested in getting an Argentinian passport. This all coming days after the Supreme Court upheld a government order which allowed foreign investors to buy rural land in Argentina. That's already creating a lot of storm because many people are saying you're putting Argentina up for sale. So there is going to be a demonstration in the coming week. But they need money. They need investment.
19: Ambarasan Atarajan. Now, if you don't have hundreds of thousands of dollars to invest in moving to another country, how about a single euro? Because rural Italian cities in need of revitalization offer a scheme that allows foreigners to buy an abandoned house for pocket change if they commit to renovating it. But what's the real cost of buying a €1 home? Our reporter, Adriana Urbano, travelled to a small town in Sicily to find out.
12: I'm in Mussomeli today, a Sicilian town of less than 10,000 people, about 1 hour from the coast. What you can hear are estate agent Natalie Milazzo's keys. She's taken me to see what is left of one of Italy's most successful €1 home schemes.
4: There are only 10 to 15 €1 homes left. Today, we mainly sell newer properties in better conditions because the €1 homes that are left are in bad shape. The newer homes need little work and are really affordable.
12: She's letting me in with a massive ancient iron key, twice the size of my hand. The property is small and abandoned. I can even see bottles of homemade sauce left behind by previous owners. Natalie tells me it needs new wiring, new plumbing, and a new floor, which should cost around 40,000 euros. That's roughly the same price of a so-called premium property. George Lang is from the UK. He has bought 4 1-euro homes in Mussomeli, which he is now renovating himself. He has amassed over 800,000 followers on social media, where he gives advice to people interested in buying a 1-euro home in Sicily.
5: Every single town and municipality has a different rules and restrictions. You can do all the work yourself as long as it's not structural.
12: With its rugged countryside and almost 2 hours away from an airport, Mussomeli isn't always what people think of when they picture Sicily. But many tell me it's the town's community spirit that sealed the deal, even when their 1-euro home plan fell through. Just ask Danny McCubbin. It's midday on a Sunday, and he's handing out food at the Good Kitchen, the charity he opened in Mussomeli. What happened to his 1-euro project?
6: So my house was in perfectly good condition, but sadly the houses either side were crumbling and caused a lot of water damage during the pandemic. So the cost skyrocketed from, I think, 14,000 it was going to cost to renovate it to 28,000. It just wasn't viable for me to continue with that project.
12: So what advice does he have for prospective buyers?
6: My advice always to all the foreigners is to come back in winter when it's rainy as well. Because they come in summer, they see these houses and think they're perfectly fine, come back in winter and there's mold or the roof is leaking. And also to spend time here, I think that's the key, just to really decide whether this town is somewhere where you would like to live or whether it's just a place to have a second home.
12: Though many buyers are only here for the summer, their presence is shaping the town. Laura Genko is 32 and has lived here her whole life. She says the 1-euro home buyers have brought new energy and projects to Mussomeli.
7: Mussomeli was practically dead. The situation here has changed a lot, and so has people's mindset. There is more to do, and that's especially helpful for teenagers. I think this could lead to a revolution, really positive change.
19: Finally, a SpaceX flight to the International Space Station on Thursday made history several times over. For one, the vessel took less than 8 hours to reach the station, breaking a US speed record.
8: Go on, too.
9: Hello, Houston. Hello, ISS. We are so excited to be here. That was a super quick trip. It is hard to believe that we're already here, but we are super glad to be here. Super glad to be here with Expedition 75. It's amazing and kind of ironic to think that it's such a short trip to get here because the journey to get here has been long.
19: That's Commander Jessica Watkins, who's become the first black female astronaut to lead a crew to orbit. Her team will spend the next 6 months on board the ISS. Dr. Wendy Okolo is a Nigerian-born aerospace research engineer at NASA. My colleague James Reynolds asked her for her reaction about the new heights reached by Jessica Watkins.
25: I vividly remember when she was selected to be part of the astronaut corps, and I remember the pride and joy I felt at her participation. Now, let's take that up a notch, and it's not just participation in the space, but leadership, right? And her leadership just demonstrates an absolute milestone in operational excellence, showcasing, you know, her own technical precision, but the leadership that she brings to this as an astronaut, as a woman, and as a black woman. I am so proud.
26: As you were younger and wanted to get into space, how did you decide to break into the industry?
25: I just did my homework. I did like physics and furthermore than math. So getting into NASA, I literally just applied. I didn't know anyone there. It wasn't I just applied. I just put applications out there, got an interview and applied and got into NASA.
26: Wow.
25: Not many people
26: get that far.
25: You know, sometimes we forget that. We forget that. But when you see someone like Jessica Watkins in that space, you know, commanding that spacecraft with the men that are around her, you remember that. Yeah, not many of us get that far.
26: And in some decades, in the 60s particularly, the space race caught public imagination. In recent years, exploration has perhaps not excited the public in a way that it did in previous generations. How do you bring that excitement back?
25: simply the representation. I think the Artemis II crew that left and returned in April did such a great job with exciting the public again, and where I think the world, you know, on a global stage, envisioned that they could be part of a new space generation. And so I think it is incumbent on people like us in this space to really just be real, right? And show that we are normal, regular people outside of the work that we do, and you don't have to fit into a specific mold, right, to get into aerospace. Jessica Watkins is a trained geoscientist and geologist. She's not an aerospace engineer. She's not an aerospace engineer by training, but there she is.

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1: Everybody was afraid, and the fear intensified because of this misinformation that was going around.
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4: Coming up on the BBC World Service, Dear Daughter with me, Namulanta Kombo. Fleur in Singapore tells me about adopting her daughter and the moment she became a mother with just 24 hours notice.
5: It was, best day of my life. We went into the hospital and we sat down and one of the nurses put her into my arms and I think I fell in love with her immediately.
4: That's after the news.
6: BBC News with Charlotte Gallagher. Mass demonstrations are planned in cities across Spain to demand action on the country's housing crisis. Tensions have been building since an 87-year-old woman was evicted from her Madrid home after her rent increased by 200%. On Friday, Parliament rejected the government's proposals to protect tenants. Lawyers for the Tennessee death row inmate Krista Pike say she is unconscious and on a ventilator after surviving two lethal injections on Wednesday. Hospital staff in Nashville are working to clear the drug from her system. British police have charged two Iranian men with plotting to bomb the Jewish community in Manchester. Counter-terrorism police said the two men had tried to acquire components for an improvised explosive device. A pro-government militia in Ethiopia says it's captured an airport near the capital of the Tigray region. It follows a rapid advance by the Ethiopian government forces against a rebel alliance led by Tigray's ruling party, the TPLF. Police in Australia say a number of people have been injured after a car plunged into a crowd of rugby league supporters in the town of Newcastle. The town's mayor said the young driver lost control of his car. He's been arrested. President Trump has said his administration will send $100 checks to 20 million older Americans to help pay their Medicare insurance premiums. South Korea and Japan say North Korea has fired at least one ballistic missile off its east coast. Japan's Coast Guard emailed a warning to ships in the area, urging them to take precautions. And the Dominican Republic has banned Haiti's national football team after crowd trouble at a match between the two nations in Santo Domingo. Some Haitians forced their way into the sold-out fixture, damaging a gate. Haiti won the game 4-1. BBC News.
7: Happy birthday to you.
8: What are you looking forward to the most about your birthday this year?
7: I love popping balloons. Because, like, one of the things I love most is, like, you being shocked because you hate the sound of balloons.
4: Hi, I'm Namulanta Kombo, and that's my daughter Coco, the inspiration behind Dear Daughter from the BBC World Service. Now, I really don't like the sound of balloons popping, but that's all part of birthday celebrations, and Coco absolutely loves hers. For Fleur's daughter, there are three special days to celebrate each year. Fleur is originally from the Netherlands, but now lives in Singapore with her husband and their 8-year-old daughter. Fleur was at home when I spoke to her.
5: Hi, nice to meet you. I'm really grateful that you liked my story and invited me on here.
9: Oh, we're so happy that you wrote in as well. We're excited to speak to you today.
5: Thank you. It's a bit surreal hearing your voice and talking to you instead of hearing it on the podcast. My husband is picking my daughter up and he's been instructed to, keep her occupied. But I do apologize if she bursts in because she likes to get involved.
10: Dear daughter.
11: Dear daughters.
12: Dear daughter.
13: My dear daughter.
14: Dear daughter.
15: Dear daughter. Dear daughter.

0: We were really pleased when Fleur got in touch, so we wanted to find out what made her write in.
1: Well, I've been listening to your podcast since it started, and it was around the time that we were planning our move to Singapore. And my daughter was 4 at the time, and because I'd moved around so much as a child, it brought back a lot of feelings for me. But now I was going through this moving process as an adult and having to manage my daughter's emotions around it. So I guess it was a combination of that and your podcast. You know, you've had a variety of letters, but there have been some recently about kind of non-traditional family setups, you know, adoptees, foster parents, things like that. So I thought, you know, why not submit our letter?
0: Why not?
1: You know, I'd had a really nice chat with my daughter around her adoption day, around her being adopted. I thought it would be nice to share.
0: What's she like?
1: She is very strong-willed. So her birth mother described herself as stubborn, and that is definitely something that I can see in my daughter. She's a very good example of how much is actually learned behavior rather than genetics, because she has also some very strong family traits. I wouldn't necessarily describe myself as stubborn, but when I describe my daughter as stubborn, some people laugh and say, oh yeah, I can see where she gets it from. So she loves to make people laugh. She's a joker.
0: I appreciate you talking about dear daughter and that you've been hearing stories about families that look different and are not traditional. So tell me why that resonated with you.
1: Okay, so in my family and wider circle of friends, we're the only adoptive family. But in my friendship group from where we lived before Singapore, there were a lot of non-traditional families. So like same-sex couples, kids conceived via IUI, IVF with donor sperm, that kind of thing. So when we were living there, my daughter could see these families that looked a bit different. When we've moved to Singapore, that kind of diversity we haven't really seen in her school so much. And we've always been very open and honest with my daughter about her being adopted, with her story. We never wanted it to be a shock to her that she's adopted. So we started talking about it like immediately when she came home, when she was a tiny baby. You know, slowly over time, she'd learn what I understand. She's putting more context around it now. And like every age, there's like different questions that come up.
0: Before you became a mom, how did you feel about motherhood? And then just talk us through the journey to having your daughter in your arms.
1: Sure. So I guess, yeah, I always knew that I wanted to be a mom. And then, you know, I met my husband in my 20s. We got married a while later and then started trying. Nothing happened. We had quite a few rounds of IVF. So a couple of them worked. I had some miscarriages. And we still, you know, we wanted to become parents. But after a certain point with the IVF, because it's pretty intense, but after a while, I just couldn't deal with that anymore. So we decided to stop with the IVF and go down the adoption route instead. Went through the adoption assessment process. Anyway, so then we were approved as adoptive parents and we were kind of, you know, searching for the right child. And things were just moving really slowly. And then one day our social worker phoned us and said, are you sitting down? I was like, no, but I'll go and sit down. She's like, go somewhere private. Anyway, so she was like, there was a baby girl born yesterday. Would you guys like to think about having her come live with you? So I was like, I would say yes immediately. Let me just phone my husband, check with him. That's probably the right thing to do. So yeah, we literally had 24 hours notice that a baby would be coming home to live with us, and we had nothing. So no baby stuff. Luckily, quite a few of my friends had had babies in the 6 months previous. So basically phoned them all and said, I don't know what we need, but can we borrow your baby stuff? And then the next day went, basically drove around all their houses. So yeah, drove home, dropped it off and went to the hospital to pick up our daughter. And yeah, it was, yeah, best day of my life. We went into the hospital and we sat down and one of the nurses put her into my arms. And yeah, I think I fell in love with her immediately. And then she came home and me and my husband were like, what do we do now?
0: Yeah. I remember having that moment as well, like with my husband when Coco came home. And I just remember I was stood by the microwave and I was just thinking, oh my gosh. Like, oh, we've been left with a baby. And we just started laughing because, yeah, you do feel that way.
1: Yeah.
0: Like, what do we do now?
1: Yep.
0: So how old was she then?
1: She came home when she was 2 days old.
0: 2 days old. Oh my gosh. Yep. You know, I've spoken to people about making that decision to move away from fertility treatments to adoption. And I'm interested to know what it was like for you, because it's not that easy, is it? It can't be, to say, this is not working, so now let's just do this.
1: Yeah, so you often hear this phrase, just adopt. Like, there's nothing just about it.
0: Mm.
1: You know, we'd had quite a few rounds of IVF by the time we decided to stop. To me, it kind of felt like a no-brainer. Like, we wanted to be parents. And there are a lot of kids in the care system who needed parents, they needed families. So, yeah, that was just the road that we were going to have to go down.
0: So you wrote a letter to your daughter and you're going to share it with us. Could you please read it?
1: Of course.
0: Then we can talk about it.
1: Okay. Dear daughter, we celebrated your adoption day yesterday. We've always celebrated it like a birthday, with presents, cake, family time, and doing what you want to do all day. You're getting a bit older now, and I've been checking in with you the last few years to see if this is actually still how you want to celebrate. Because for me and Daddy, it's a happy day, but for you, it's a mixed feelings day, because while you got us, you also lost your birth mother. You said you had a great day and feel like a special kid, because you don't just get a birthday, you also get adoption day. The night before adoption day, during our bedtime chat, which seems to go longer and longer the older you get, you told me you have a new goal, to find your birth mother and meet her. My response was that when you're older, me and Daddy would definitely help you do that. We've always been super open and honest with you about your adoption and your story in an age-appropriate way, and have always encouraged discussion with you about it. The fact you so easily told me your goal makes me so unbelievably happy. I continuously educate myself by seeking out adoptees' voices on podcasts, books, blogs, etc. And I've read so many stories about adoptees who are too worried or scared of upsetting their adoptive parents to even bring the topic up. We never ever want you to feel this way. It's a part of your story and who you are. We are eternally grateful to your birth mother, because without her, you wouldn't exist. Don't ever be scared to talk to us about it, because it will not upset us. There is a huge gap in our lives that can only be filled by your birth mother. I would absolutely love for her to be a part of our lives and for you to have a relationship with her, so you don't have so many gaps in your life. We are so proud of our family and the fact we found each other through adoption. It's 2026 now, and there are so many ways to make a family. Unfortunately, we still get insensitive comments, but we use them as opportunities to educate and get people to think about the language they use to make it more inclusive. You are still so young, and your feelings around your story will definitely change over time. But just know that me and Daddy will always be here. We will always be on your side, and we love you more than you can ever imagine. Love, Mommy.
0: How does it feel when you read your letter and think about writing it?
1: It feels good. Like, I am really proud of our family and how it came together. And I'm so pleased that my daughter can be so open with me.
0: I love how you celebrate. So what have we got? We've got birthdays. So what does your daughter have in a year?
1: We celebrate her birthday. We celebrate adoption day, which is the day that the judge granted the adoption order and said that she was officially part of our family and can stay with us forever. And we celebrate the day that she came home to live with us, which we name after her name. But yeah, that one's only 2 days after her birthday. So they're all very close together.
0: And how long was it between her name day and her adoption day?
1: It was about 11 months.
0: So what do you feel about each of these days? What are you thinking about? Of course, her birthday, I could probably relate to your child's birthday. But tell me about the other 2 days and what you and your husband are feeling about those days.
1: So for me and my husband, they're both very happy days. I mean, the day she came home, the day I met her is the happiest day of my life. And then adoption day, again, that was a really, really happy day because our family was official.
0: Mm-hmm. Yeah.
1: But for her, it's mixed because she had to go through, you know, pretty much the biggest loss that a newborn baby can go through in order to find her adopted family. I'm just very conscious of always checking in with her to see if how she wants to celebrate it, if she wants to celebrate it.
0: Mm. So whose idea was it to have an adoption party, or where did you get the idea from if it was you?
1: Well, it felt like a big occasion that needed celebrating. But, you know, I've spoken to friends who are adopted who said that when they were younger, their parents always made sure they did something to mark their adoption day and celebrated it like a birthday.
0: Mm-hmm.
1: I think most kids like cake and presents. So.
0: I was going to say, is that what it is? Like, is it literally her birthday three times?
1: Pretty much, yeah. I mean,
0: is it literally everything that...
1: Yeah, her the name day, so the last one where we celebrate where she came home with us, because it's only 2 days after her birthday. That one's a bit smaller, just yeah. like one present yeah. and no cake. We were a bit caked out after the birthday.
0: I was going to say, you better learn how to bake.
1: Yeah. No, I can do that.
0: So you talked about in the letter always making sure that she knows that she can come to you and her dad about, you know, anything.
1: Yes.
0: But you do worry about whether she has mixed feelings about her adoption day parties.
1: Yes.
0: Though she hasn't expressed it.
1: She has said it in the past. I mean, we've gone through a lot of different phases around it. We, you know, go through phases where she's constantly talking about being adopted and her birth mother. We went through a phase where if you brought adoption or her birth mother up, she'd get very angry. Right now, she is in a phase where she thinks she's special. I mean, I always tell her that she's the most special kid in the world, but she's now saying, you know, I'm the only adopted one in like the wider family, so that makes me really special. So yeah, I think it's a constantly evolving thing.
0: Hmm.
1: Sometimes better, sometimes worse.
0: So you mentioned in the letter that we need to have more inclusive language and
1: yes.
0: understand that some comments can be insensitive. What were you referring to? Could you give me some examples?
1: So the big one is this use of the word real. Like some people say, oh, who's her real mother? Or somebody quite close to us once was talking about, not my daughter, somebody else who was adopted, and said, oh, she's not even his real daughter, she's adopted. And I was like, pardon? You know, adopted kids are real kids.
0: Mm-hmm.
1: I guess some people have trouble with the idea that you have to be biologically related to someone to be family. But I don't think that's true at all. So, yeah, I just think, you know, 2026, we can all do with being a bit more inclusive in our language.
0: Mm. So, Fleur, what advice do you have and who do you have advice to?
1: Well, I thought about advice for daughters based on, you know, my own daughter's strong-willed personality. Would say don't let anyone take away your confidence and always assume that you deserve the best. I guess advice for people going through fertility treatment or trying to become a family and it not being easy. Like there were times during that journey I thought I would never be happy again. But that was the road that we had to go down to become parents and I wouldn't change any of it. I think if you do really want to become a parent, then keep going because you will get there. The journey might just look a bit different to what you initially thought it might.
0: Mm-hmm. What sort of joy has she brought to your life?
1: So much joy. So much joy. I didn't think I could love anybody as much as I love her. Like she's brought purpose to my life. We are eternally grateful to her birth mother for the decisions that she made because, yeah, my daughter brought us so much joy. I mean, she can be annoying and, a hard work. She's very strong-willed, but I love it. I hope she never changes.
0: Remember, we would love to hear from you. You can get in touch with us by emailing deardaughter@bbc.co.uk, or you can go to our website www.bbcworldservice.com/deardaughter, or you can send us a WhatsApp message on +44 800 030 4404. Dear Daughter from the BBC World Service is presented by me, Namulanta Kombo, and produced by me and the series producer, Jill Kersley.
2: 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Goodbye.
3: Hello and welcome to More or Less from the BBC World Service, with a programme that looks at the numbers in the news, in life, and in regional Uzbek growth stats. I'm Tim Harford. How much could climate change cost the global economy? That would be a very useful thing to know, and scientists have developed statistical models that they think can help give a reasonable answer. These involve finding the patterns in economic data associated with temperature changes, then applying them to the future changes that are predicted as the globe warms. In 2024, a scientific paper was published that apparently offered the most accurate projection yet of that potential cost, analysing the impact of temperature on economic activity at a far more granular level than had been attempted before. The paper quickly became highly influential. And then, at the end of 2025, the paper was retracted. Why? It's all got something to do with Uzbekistan.
4: I saw this paper, and there were like a bunch of things about it that didn't line up. From a very experienced perspective, there were certain details where, and you know, even on the first read, I said to myself, something here isn't quite right.
3: This is Professor Solomon Tsung from Stanford University.
4: The Kotzedal paper was essentially saying that in a high emissions like scenario, you know, you might be seeing a reduction of global GDP on the scale of like 60%, which is a very large number. That's a lot of dollars.
3: He's talking about a 60% reduction in global GDP by around 2100, compared to the future GDP we'd expect if the climate didn't change. This fall was the high emissions projection from the paper, titled The Economic Commitment of Climate Change by Kotz, Lieberman, and Wentz. It was published in the journal Nature.
4: This paper got an unusual amount of, you know, attention in the press. The numbers were quite large. That's surprising. And so often the press will cover things, you know, that are surprising in that way. And I think maybe more surprising is that it was immediately used in a bunch of policy applications. These numbers were kind of used out of the box, and they were very different from what anyone else had seen or produced in the past.
3: Solomon's statistical spidey senses were tingling, so he and a couple of colleagues decided to just kick the tires, make sure the data all did what it was supposed to.
4: There's a very standard diagnostic check, which is to just remove bits of your data and see if your numbers change.
3: If a small change to the data set produces a massive change to the result, it's a warning sign that something might not be right.
4: One thing that we did was we dropped individual countries one by one. So we dropped the UK, we dropped the US, we rerun the analysis like 180 times to see if the numbers change. And what was very surprising to us is when you drop Uzbekistan from the data set, the numbers collapsed.
3: The original journal article used the GDP data of individual regions inside countries, tracked over time, to work out the connection between temperature and GDP. When Solomon removed the regional data from the Central Asian nation of Uzbekistan from the analysis, the high emission results completely changed.
4: When we pull out Uzbekistan from the data set, then when we calculate the future impact of climate change, instead of it being about, you know, 60% of global GDP, it fell to 30%. And so 30% is still a substantial number when you're talking about global GDP, but it's half of what their earlier analysis had been.
3: Uh-oh. Uzbekistan is clearly not a big enough country to warrant this kind of shift. The obvious next step was just to inspect the regional GDP growth numbers for Uzbekistan to see what was going on.
4: The growth numbers from Uzbekistan were just off the charts. They were like the kind of numbers that you never hear, like 100% per year type of growth numbers. And so they're so large that they distorted the analysis in a very large way. We sort of dug into it, the original sort of provenance of those numbers. It actually looks like the numbers that were like cut and pasted from a PDF document into a spreadsheet at one point were the right numbers. Like they were faithfully copied. It was just that like some government officials in Uzbekistan were reporting numbers that were not plausible.
3: The Uzbek issue in the 2024 paper is lovely and simple to explain. But Solomon also identified another problem, somewhat trickier to set out, that other scientists have flagged too. This is the problem of spatial correlations. This is the idea that if you break up a country into regions, as they did in the 2024 paper, those regions are still very much interconnected.
4: In the United States, which I'm familiar with, you know, if one, you know, in Rhode Island and New Jersey are nearby one another and they tend to have similar weather. And so that causes weather changes in that region to have a lot of correlation across locations.
3: Remember, they're doing a statistical analysis to find the relationship between weather and GDP. If you believe that two regions are independent, then if you see the same pattern in both, you can be more confident that you're seeing something real. But if they're not really independent, you've learned less and you need to correct for the interconnectedness. Solomon says the 2024 climate cost paper didn't do this adequately. When Solomon and his team did try to account for it properly,
4: it basically doubled the uncertainty. And in these types of projections, a big part of this paper had been to say we can see these effects and they are distinct from what would have happened by chance by a certain year. And so a lot of the results depended directly on the degree of uncertainty that was presented in the analysis. And so if you calculate your uncertainty improperly, suddenly those results also all fall apart.
3: Another of the published responses to the 2024 paper from a different academic, Christoph Schurz, made a similar criticism. He concluded that when you corrected for spatial correlation, the results are no longer statistically significant. In the face of these criticisms, in December 2025, the original article was retracted, with the authors accepting both of the errors. These authors are in the process of updating and correcting their work and are hopeful they will have a new paper published, which stands up to this kind of scrutiny in due course. Solomon says they've got a lot of work to do to make the findings robust.
4: I think I would say that the overall analysis requires us to go back and look at the original data and do quality control in a much more careful way. We just kind of found the Uzbekistan problem because we were lucky. We like picked up a couple rocks and under one rock was something really weird. But we definitely didn't pick up all the rocks. I think what we've learned through the process is that sort of standard quality control procedures were not implemented. No one has actually gone back to do the work of making sure the data at a fundamental level is worthy of doing this kind of analysis.
3: So where does this leave us with understanding the potential economic cost of climate change? There are other studies which haven't fallen apart. But of course, over the kind of timescale they're talking about, it is very hard to predict what will happen to society, and that makes it very hard to predict what will happen in terms of both climate policy and our economic fortunes. Still, Solomon says the most likely trajectory on current trends will probably end up costing us a large whack of global GDP by the end of the century.
4: In a more likely scenario, I think we're talking about more like a 20% decline. Now, that with a lot of uncertainty, though, and I think that's important. So the range of uncertainty, your confidence could go from like something like zero to minus 40%. So that's a pretty big range.
3: Our thanks to Professor Solomon Tsung. And that's it for this week. Please get in touch if you've seen a number in the news you think we should take a look at. Our email is moreorless@bbc.co.uk. Until next time, goodbye.
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7: Where we've been out and about at CERN, the European Particle Physics Laboratory. 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
8: BBC World Service, it's 5 hours GMT. Welcome to Weekend with Julian Worricker. The French government says more than 5,000 people have been arrested during a week of student protests. We hear from a teenager in the Paris suburbs.
9: We are thinking of secondary schools, such as the ones in Department 93, which have substandard buildings, not enough teachers, tables or chairs. That's not normal.
8: You'll hear live from the French capital. Also, fighting flares up in northern Ethiopia. And we hear how selling houses for €1 has helped a small Sicilian town.
10: Mosomelli was practically dead. The situation here has changed a lot. And so has people's mindset. There is more to do, and that's especially helpful for teenagers. I think this could lead to a revolution, really positive change.
8: That's all here on Weekend, after the world news.
11: BBC News with Fiona MacDonald. Mass demonstrations are planned in cities across Spain to demand action on the country's housing crisis. The largest is expected in Madrid, where protesters have been camping out in a central square. Tensions have been building since an 87-year-old woman was evicted from her home in the capital after her rent increased by 200%. Guy Hedgecoe reports.
12: The government had hoped to defuse the recent wave of protests with its barrage of measures, which included preventing evictions and automatically renewing rental contracts. But now that Parliament has rejected them, anger at rental costs, which have soared in recent years, will once again be visible on the streets of Madrid and many other cities. The focus of the nationwide protest has been Madrid's Puerta del Sol Square, where hundreds of tents have been pitched. For the moment, protesters there seem determined to remain, despite warnings from the local government.
11: The French government says the number of people arrested during a week of student protests has passed 5,000, most of them teenagers. There were violent scenes outside schools across France on Friday as students clashed with riot police. High school students say years of underinvestment have led to overcrowded classrooms, dilapidated buildings and a shortage of teachers. Lawyers for the Tennessee death row inmate Krista Pike say she's unconscious and on a ventilator after surviving two lethal injections during Wednesday's failed execution attempt. Staff at a hospital in Nashville are working to save her and clear the drug from her system. Stephen Hale, a criminal justice reporter for the Nashville Banner, was one of the seven journalists who witnessed her botched execution.
13: After the drugs had been administered, if everything was going according to plan, she would have almost appeared to be losing consciousness and then, of course, die. And that didn't happen. You know, she kept breathing heavily, occasionally lifting off the gurney with her mouth gaping open. They closed the curtain at one point and we weren't sure what was happening because we could still hear her. So we knew she was still alive, and they opened the curtain, and that's again, and they gave her a second dose of the lethal injection drug.
11: The mayor of Kiev, Vitaly Klitschko, says Russia has struck the northern bridge over the river Dnipro, the latest attack on critical infrastructure in the Ukrainian capital. In recent days, Russian drones have repeatedly hit the southern bridge, causing severe disruption. On Friday, Mayor Klitschko said enemy attacks were tearing Kiev apart, while President Zelensky's warned that Russia is trying to force Ukrainians to leave their capital. South Korea and Japan say North Korea has fired at least one ballistic missile off its east coast into the Sea of Japan. The South Korean military said the missile was launched from the Wonsan area of North Korea early on Saturday morning, local time. You're listening to the latest world news from the BBC. British police have charged two Iranian nationals with plotting a bomb attack on the Jewish community in Manchester. The authorities said they were planning an attack on Yom Kippur, the holiest Jewish day. More with Lucy Manning.
6: The Home Secretary said that both men had come to the UK on small boats some years ago, one in 2020, the other in 2023. One had been given asylum and the other was in the process of trying to claim asylum. The Metropolitan Police say the men are accused of trying to acquire materials for an improvised explosive device and researching and doing reconnaissance on potential targets. And it's alleged the two men could have been in contact with another person who may be in Iran.
11: A pro-government militia in Ethiopia says it's captured an airport near Mekele, the capital of the Tigray region. The unconfirmed claim follows a rapid advance by Ethiopian government forces against a rebel alliance led by Tigray's ruling party, the TPLF. Hostilities erupted last week, 4 years after the end of a civil war. President Trump has said his administration will send $100 checks to 20 million older Americans to help them pay their Medicare insurance premiums. Mr. Trump also repeated his promise to give every citizen $5,000 if the Republicans win November's midterm elections. Democrats have previously condemned that as an empty promise and an outright attempt to buy votes. The Dominican Republic has banned Haiti's national football team from playing on its territory after crowd trouble at a match between the two nations in Santo Domingo. Some Haitian fans forced their way into the stadium for the sold-out fixture, damaging one of the gates. Haiti won the CONCACAF Nations League game 4-1. BBC News.
8: It's 6 minutes past five, GMT. Welcome to Weekend from the BBC World Service with me, Julian Warica. We begin in France, where more than 5,000 people have been arrested for taking part in student protests. That's according to the Interior Ministry. Across the country, several schools were set on fire, and many demonstrators have accused the police of heavy-handed tactics. School pupils are calling for better learning conditions, including smaller classroom sizes and improved buildings. Janelle is one of the pupils protesting.
14: Pour moi, c'est important parce que la manifestation, ça montre qu'il y a des incohérences et beaucoup de soucis.
15: It's important to demonstrate. These protests show that there are inconsistencies and problems in the education sector. Our secondary school is in a good state, but it's not normal that that's not the case at all such schools. France's basic republican values are fraternity and equality. But today, protesting here is to represent these values and support our fellow students who live in destitute areas or the countryside. Education is a right and fundamental for tomorrow's people and economy. We should all have access to it and give us a basic education which will help us to survive. It's important that we all in France and elsewhere have equal access to education. I'm here to demonstrate in the name of liberty, equality and the right to protest. Rise up.
8: And here's another student, Prunel, also from Saint-Denis in the northern suburb of Paris.
16: It's important to demonstrate today because we are trying to get good access to education. We are thinking of secondary schools, such as the ones in Department 93, which have substandard buildings, not enough teachers, tables or chairs. That's not normal. We are supporting our fellow pupils. One of France's basic values is fraternity, and all we want is healthy education. We are tomorrow's adults, and it's not normal that we are reprimanded just because we want to go to school and learn.
8: Well, let's go live to Paris. Lisa Louis is a journalist there and is on the line. And let's talk first about the scale of this, Lisa, because those figures now, 5,000 arrests, that's quite striking.
17: Well, absolutely. The protests seem to be gaining ground. Mind you, yesterday, the number of secondary schools concerned went down a little bit to about 700 schools. But we now have seen also some pupils from middle schools, from so-called collège, join the protests and also some university students. So it seems to be a protest that is really gaining ground and not abating. Yesterday, there were a few pupils who met the Minister of Education, who promised to, you know, put in place certain measures and talk about a plan over several years. But after their talk to him, they actually said it's good that he started to listen, but he's not actually promising us any concrete measures. And we need to see money on the table before we stop protesting.
18: We heard some of the concerns there aired by two pupils protesting. How long has this been brewing for? And now, of course, is surfacing in the way that it is.
17: Well, that's been the case over a few years, really. The protest started about 2 weeks ago now, but it's quite well known that, you know, in the sector of education in France, there are a lot of places where, a lot of schools where there's not enough money, teachers are lacking, and the government is struggling to find replacements for these teachers. Because, apparently, I mean, teachers are not really well paid in France compared to other countries such as Germany, for example. And that is also one of the points why it's so difficult to find people.
18: The role of the police here, accused by some of heavy-handed tactics, what are they saying?
17: Well, the police are saying that they are trying to fight back against violent protesters, but obviously the students, the pupils are saying this is disproportionate. Also, Amnesty International, the International Human Rights Union Organization, and a judges union have come out saying that the police should not use rubber bullets against pupils. The police, on the other hand, and the government, they are saying that basically as the protests are gaining ground, other people are joining the protests that are not pupils, that just want to destroy buildings, destroy schools. You've seen pictures of schools in flames, and they believe that much of that damage has been done by people outside the students' groups, you know, like anarchists or left-wing radicals, really.
18: You're months away in France from a presidential election. How does this play out politically?
17: Well, absolutely. It is a huge concern for the government and for politicians here. Far left party France Unbowed is clearly trying to depict itself as defending the pupils. They have published several videos and pictures of themselves with the student protesters, and they're saying we're supporting this and trying to, you know, push for the pupils to continue their protests. On the other hand, they're being criticized by the other party, saying you're trying to use the pupils for your own good. The pupils I've talked to over the past week, they've said, most of them said, we're happy that we're supported by the politicians because we need all the support that we can get.
18: Lisa, thank you very much. Lisa Louis, covering those protests in Paris. Now to northwest Africa. Northern Ethiopia's Tigray region is again descending into war. The Tigray Peace Force, a militia loyal to the Ethiopian army, has claimed that it's captured Mekele's airport overnight. Mekele is Ethiopia's second city and the regional capital of the northern region of Tigray. The Ethiopian army has made quick gains since fighting in the region re-erupted last week. It comes amid a power struggle with a rebel alliance led by the region's ruling party, the TPLF, or Tigray People's Liberation Front. Well, Alan Boswell is the Horn of Africa analyst for the Crisis Group and is on the line from the Kenyan capital, Nairobi. Alan, what's your understanding of the current situation in the area?
19: Well, the Ethiopian army has been making some fairly rapid gains over the past few days as they've been pushing into the Tigray region. And yes, it could emerge later today that that the Ethiopian army and its allies have retaken Mekele, the regional capital. So we'll have to wait to see how those developments play out. But that's the clear direction of travel, and even the TPLF's leaders previewed this earlier today, saying they were going previewed this earlier this week, saying that they were going to be reverting to a guerrilla-style insurgency now.
18: If they have captured Mekele, how significant is that?
19: Well, it's pretty clear that this was not the TPLF's plan A. They launched these offensives in the past week, clearly hoping that they, with other allied rebel groups, could make a rapid push that would threaten the Ethiopian government and overextend it. And instead, those advances were quickly repelled, and now the TPLF's quickly being unseated from its regional capital. That does not mean this war is coming close to an end, however. It's a very mountainous region, and we could see an extended insurgency and also push towards the Eritrean border. And there have been rising escalations between Ethiopia and Eritrea over this war as well.
18: I was about to ask about Eritrea, clearly a key player at the last time fighting broke out. Where are they now?
19: So Eritrea has basically flipped sides in this war compared to last time. So in the last war, Prime Minister Abiy Ahmed of Ethiopia, he was relatively new in power. He and the TPLF was basically represented the former regime in Ethiopia. So the new Ethiopian Prime Minister Abiy got Eritrea on board, and collectively they went after the TPLF. Now this time, after the last peace deal, Eritrea has formed sort of a quiet alignment with the TPLF. So it's a much different situation. You have Eritrea now aligned on the opposite side, and the fighting could get very close to the Ethiopia-Eritrea borders. And these two countries previously have fought a very devastating war against each other.
18: And do other near neighbors get dragged into this if it escalates further? Egypt, Sudan, for example?
19: Yeah, well, the regional temperature is extremely hot, in part because Sudan fell into this really terrible civil war a few years ago, and it's become a regional war. And so you have various regional powers on different sides of that war. And the big fear is that this new war in northern Ethiopia, which is very close to the Sudan border also, would basically merge with that war in Sudan and be part of a larger regional war pitting a number of Middle Eastern countries against each other, right on the Red Sea, which of course is facing numerous problems as well, including in Yemen. So it is a major concern.
18: And what of the humanitarian consequences of all of this? It's presumably very hard to get information out about that.
19: Yes, there's quite a fog of war right now just on military developments, let alone on the humanitarian situation. There are emerging reports of civilian casualties. The last war in Tigray was a humanitarian catastrophe because the region was basically blockaded and besieged by the federal government. I think what will be key this time, if this turns into a longer affair, is if the federal government tries to make this a war against the TPLF and not a broader war against the Tigrayan people. I think that'll be very key. But unfortunately, in this region, wars tend to really extend to the civilian population, who are the ones who really suffer.
18: Alan, thank you very much for that. Alan Boswell, Horn of Africa, analyst for the Crisis Group, speaking to me from the Kenyan capital, Nairobi. Well, now to music, and specifically, we're talking about an Indian musician who's currently on his first world tour. BBC Newsbeat's Shrosh Khan has caught up with Anuv Jain at his London gig. This was at the iconic Roundhouse venue.
20: कैसे हैं आप मेरा नाम है अनुव जैन और मुझे बहुत अच्छा लगा यहां पर आके एंड आई एम अ सिंगर सॉन्गराइटर फ्रॉम लुधियाना पंजाब इंडिया एंड दिस इज माय सेकंड टाइम हियर इन द यूके
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21: यू डन वेरी वेल यू हैव गॉट ओवर 20 मिलियन monthly listeners on Spotify. Yeah. I mean, that's crazy.
20: Yes, I'm a stats guy, I should know this.
21: But Anuv, you don't release music that much. It's often a song a year and they become anthems or soundtracks of people's whole year. Why are you so selective?
20: I don't think I have a recipe, really. Like I said, I just try to make a good song and something that I would like to listen to, something my mom would like to listen to, my sister and my wife would like to listen to. You obviously want to put out something that is beautiful and you think that, you know, if somebody is listening to it in the car, like how would they feel, you know, or if they are literally going for a run, how would they feel, or if they were just by themselves at night, how would they feel? So obviously that comes into play.
21: Also, you've had a couple of number ones on the official Asian music charts here in the UK. Talking of collabs, you're here in London. Is that something you've ever considered yourself?
20: Yeah, it's definitely there on the cards, but I want to do it right. Thing is that the storytelling cannot get faltered, or it cannot like get diluted just because there's a bigger name attached. So when I feel that I'm ready to have a different language on my music, along with my Hindi, Urdu / Punjabi probably, then maybe, you know, I would love to work with somebody.
21: I saw that you follow Zayn Malik. Is that people that you think you could collab with?
20: See, Zayn again, like, he would be somebody who would definitely like work very well with the kind of music that I make. Since you've put it out there, like, maybe the universe will just like make it happen. Let's see. But if there was a Pakistani artist that I would absolutely love to work with, I think it would be Atif Aslam. And yeah, we're done, I think.
18: And the music of Anuv Jain speaking to the BBC's Shrosh Khan. You're listening to the BBC World Service at 19 minutes past 5 GMT. Now to Spain, where mass demonstrations are planned in cities right across the country to demand action on the country's housing crisis. This comes after Spain's parliament rejected a series of measures aimed at tackling it. Lawmakers voted on two decree laws presented by the country's centre-left government in response to protests that followed the eviction from her home of an 87-year-old woman, Mari Carmen Abascal. The laws were aimed at protecting tenants in the rental market. Well, the BBC's Guy Hedgeco is live in the Spanish capital, Madrid. So what's expected later today, Guy?
0: Well, we're expecting thousands, if not tens of thousands, of people to turn out for the protest here in Madrid, which has been really the hub of the nationwide protests that we've seen over the last week or so on the issue of housing. We're also expecting protests, probably slightly smaller ones, in other cities across the country. But there is a lot of anger. There's a lot of anger in general at the housing crisis, in particular the soaring rentals that we've been seeing here in Spain over the last few years. But I think the fact that yesterday Parliament rejected a series of measures that the government had presented to try and tackle this issue has further fueled anger. So I'm in the central square in central Madrid, Puerto del Sol, where people have been camping out in protest for the last week. See, a lot of these people will be out protesting later, and people I've spoken to here are very, very angry about the situation.
18: Why did that bill in Parliament fail to get through?
0: Well, it failed because parties on the right did not agree with it. They argued that the measures that were being presented by the government, this is a left-wing coalition government, minority government, that those measures were too interventionist. These are measures, for example, that sought to prevent evictions through until 2030. It sought to also automatically renew rental contracts. That was perhaps the most controversial measure included for many parties on the right. They felt that those sort of measures tipped the legal balance too far in favour of tenants and away from homeowners, the landlords, and that would scare landlords, and it might, for example, cause them to take their properties off the rental market, and that in turn might even make the problem even worse. Now, clearly, the government and parties on the left didn't agree with that at all. They said, we need urgent measures. These are the measures that are going to help, certainly in the short term, to tackle this problem. But there was a fundamental disagreement over whether these measures were going to work.
18: I mean, it's telling, isn't it, that it's now spreading around the country as quickly as it is, which suggests that irrespective of the area of Spain you're in, this is a key talking point for people.
0: Yes, it is, and it has been for quite some time. Recent data that was released showed that on average, a Spaniard spends 50% of their income on rental across the country. Now, that's on average. But when you look at a city like Madrid, that rises to 70%. And certainly in Barcelona, it's a similar number as well, 70%. So the problem is worse in the bigger cities, and in particular in the center of the bigger cities. But it's not restricted to the cities. It's been an issue across the country, in towns and cities right across Spain.
18: And what does this all do politically for Pedro Sanchez, who's been struggling in the opinion polls in recent times? This cannot be helping him.
0: Well, I mean, this was clearly a resounding defeat for his government in Parliament, the fact that these measures were rejected. So what it does is it underlines the fact that he does not command a majority in Congress. Now, that has triggered speculation that he could well call elections in the coming days. The earliest an election might take place would be in late November. we're not expecting elections in theory until possibly summer of next year. So that would be, you know, quite an early election. But there is a feeling that he could turn this to his advantage. If he did call an election, he could say to Spaniards, well, look, I presented these measures, these urgent measures to try and tackle the housing crisis to Congress. The political right rejected them. They don't want to help you on this issue. I do. And therefore campaign on this issue and present himself as sort of someone who's very much focused on housing. Now, certainly opposition would say, well, he's been in power for 8 years. He should have done more to tackle this previously. But I think he might feel he could somehow turn this to his advantage in an election campaign.
18: Guy, thank you very much indeed. Guy Hedgeko in central Madrid. Over the past 3 years in Gaza, the war between Israel and Hamas has taken a heavy toll on children, and there's little support for their psychological trauma. But a local swimming pool, the Tantish Swimming Academy, is trying to help. It's working with an NGO, Heal Palestine, to offer special classes for children who've lost their limbs or their parents in Israeli attacks. The UN says that up to 4,000 children have had limb amputations, and more than 60,000 have lost at least one parent. Our Middle East correspondent, Yolande Nell, now reports.
1: Rebuilding broken lives in Gaza with the healing power of water. These swimming lessons cater especially for children who've lost their limbs in Israel's intense bombing campaign. Mahmoud Abu Shadak, who's 15, was hit in the leg by shrapnel a year ago. He says it's too difficult to go back to school. But he comes to this pool in Khan Yunis, which made it through the war intact.
4: In the water, I know how to dive, swim, float and do everything. But outside the water, I can't do much. I just sit around.
1: 13-year-old Abdulrahman Anashash is also becoming more confident. He lost his leg in an airstrike while he was looking after a relative's food stall.
22: I stopped playing. I stopped moving around. I stopped walking. I stopped going out with my friends. Swimming gives me freedom, and I swim well. I swim very well.
1: Gaza now has the highest concentration of child amputees relative to its population, the UN says. And with the collapse of the medical system and restrictions on aid, those with serious injuries are struggling to get rehabilitation and the supplies they need, from wheelchairs to crutches and prosthetic limbs. One coach here knows what that's like firsthand. Pharmacist Nuruddin Keshkash says he was injured while working with a medical team at the start of the war. His leg was amputated, but he insists it won't stop him pursuing his goals.
23: I'm a living example. I was once an ordinary person with two legs. Today, I'm a person with one leg. I was able to change. As long as I can do it, I can help bring about change.
1: Other lessons take place on Gaza's sandy beaches. There are few swimming pools in Gaza and none of the usual swimming aids. Israel tightly restricts what's allowed into the strip, it says, for security. So instructors here make do, using sandbags just off the coast to create a safer, shallow area for beginners. Amjad Tantish runs the swimming academy.
24: So we start with them in the safe sea pools, southern Gaza, and then prepare them to eventually swim in the sea. After mastering the basic of swimming and floating, the sea became the only escape for children here in Gaza.
1: For children who've lost loved ones, this is desperately needed therapy. And for many other children displaced in tents on the coast, it's also about safety. Aline Al-Kilani, who's 12, has stopped thinking about the sea as a place of danger.
25: I was scared of the sea until I learned to swim. I want to be a swimming teacher because swimming is wonderful.
1: And while there's always a return to Gaza's harsh realities at the end of classes, at least some cares have been washed away.
18: That was Yolande Nell reporting. You're listening to Weekend from the BBC World Service. In a moment, I'll introduce you to my two guests who are with me for the rest of the programme. Before that, the latest international news headlines.
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1: GMT, this is Weekend from the BBC World Service. Still to come, safety in the skies. What, if any, changes might be considered following the attack on the pilot of the flight between Dubai and Israel this week? And reviving abandoned communities in Italy by selling properties for €1. 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
2: BBC News with Fiona MacDonald. Mass demonstrations are planned in cities across Spain to demand action on the country's housing crisis. Tensions have been building since an 87-year-old woman was evicted from her Madrid home after her rent increased by more than 200%. On Friday, Parliament rejected the government's proposals to protect tenants. The mayor of Kiev says Russia has struck the northern bridge over the river Dnipro. In recent days, Russian drones have repeatedly hit the southern bridge, causing severe disruption in the Ukrainian capital. Lawyers for the Tennessee death row inmate Krista Pike say she's unconscious and on a ventilator after surviving two lethal injections on Wednesday. Hospital staff in Nashville are working to clear the drug from her system. Police in Australia say a number of people have been injured after a car plunged into a crowd of rugby league supporters in the town of Newcastle. The town's mayor said the young driver lost control. He's been arrested. South Korea and Japan say North Korea has fired at least one ballistic missile off its east coast into the Sea of Japan. The South Korean military said the missile flew more than 700 kilometres. A pro-government militia in Ethiopia says it's captured an airport near Mekele, the capital of the Tigray region. Hostilities erupted last week, 4 years after the end of a civil war which killed more than 500,000 people. President Trump has said his administration will send $100 checks to 20 million older Americans to help pay their Medicare insurance premiums. And the Dominican Republic has banned Haiti's national football team after some Haitians damaged a gate, forcing their way into a sold-out match between the two nations. Haiti won the CONCACAF Nations League game 4-1. BBC News.
1: You're listening to the BBC World Service. I'm Julian Warica with Weekend, and I have two guests with me for the rest of the programme who will give us their personal take on the news and issues of the day. Jemima Kelly is here, a weekly columnist for the Financial Times newspaper who focuses on society, politics and ideas. Jemima, welcome. Good morning.
3: Thank you. Good morning.
1: And Fouad Moussallem is here, a lecturer in anthropology at University College London. Fouad, welcome back.
4: Thank
1: you. Good morning. Good to see you.
4: Lovely to be here.
1: Your first appearance on the programme, Jemima, so
3: yes,
1: you're especially welcome.
3: Thank you.
1: I'm told that before you ventured into the world of journalism, you wanted to be a singer.
3: I did. I left school aged 18 and didn't go straight to university. I went into the world of pop music and attempted to become a pop star. I was in girl bands. I was in a few girl bands, and then we formed a duo, and then eventually I decided that I was going to go solo. None of these were successful endeavors.
1: Well, let's allow the wider audience to be the judge of that, because we have a little clip of you performing. This was your song from 2017. This is called Some Life.

0: Well, it sounds pretty successful to me.
1: Mm-hmm. I mean, now it is, because I think this might be the first ever international radio play for me. So that's quite a moment.
0: So Fuad, when are you singing for us?
2: Never. I think it would be best if we kept that under wraps.
0: So take us beyond the music to the journalism. What prompted the switch?
1: I think what prompted the switch was not making it as a singer slash songwriter and, you know, kind of musician.

0: decided age, I think I was getting a bit, I was having a little bit of, you know, I felt the need to get my teeth into something a bit, like use my brain a bit, because it's lovely to be creative, but I felt the need to do something that I had to think a little bit more about. And age 24, I started a degree in history and started to feel like journalism might be a path for me, and then started working at The Economist. And while I was an assistant at The Economist, that's when I started writing articles. I didn't do any news, any student journalism. Mm. I did some. I started writing stuff at The Economist.
1: I mentioned the society, politics, and ideas, which sounds a wonderfully sort of free, roving brief.
0: Yes.
1: But you can basically choose where you go, and assuming it gets editorial approval, off you go.
0: Yeah. It's a really, I have a very amazing job, I think. Society columnist makes me sound like I'm a kind of gossip columnist. definitely don't do that. Although I guess maybe, I could. I'm in the ideas slot. The column that I write is just kind of loosely called ideas. Mm. And that means that you really do have quite free rein to write about anything that kind of takes your imagination. And then obviously I write kind of features as well. And I mean, obviously I pitch, and sure, I can't write about something that editors think is not interesting, or I can't really, you know, there's also certain kind of specialists who I don't want to step on the toes of, but otherwise, yeah, it's quite a free.
1: Right. Well, we'll hear some of your ideas throughout the programme, I don't doubt. Reminders, Fouad, the draw of anthropology for you, what's the appeal? What took you in that direction?
2: The appeal of anthropology for me is to be able to see the many different ways that people in different parts of the world, different parts of societies, make sense of the world around them, think, act, interact with one another. The reason why I became so interested in anthropology on the kind of personal side was growing up in the UK, but with parents, one from Italy, which we might talk about a little bit more when we come to the one-euro homes in a moment. But my father from Lebanon meant that in the house we spoke a bunch of different languages, and then we sort of stepped outside, and that wasn't true. And trying to make sense of those different, if you like, subject positions, even as a kid, and sort of realizing that there were different ways that people did things, even in the same place. And then I found, when I was at university, a subject that seemed to speak to those questions.
1: And it's quite fluid, isn't it, in that it sort of ventures into other subject territories so often.
2: Yes, the other subjects are less than happy about this often. anthropologists like to claim, at least, that one of the things that we say about ourselves is that we try to render the familiar strange and the strange familiar, and that, in principle, could be just as true about the way that you interact with your uncles as it could be about the way that financial markets work. And we maybe think in a sort of magical way about, say, the ways that certain lines go up and down. And it could be the same about, as we might talk about as well a little bit later, the way that we interact with plants, and plants maybe make us think and act in different ways to what we might expect.
1: Mm. You're both previewing the programme beautifully with your reflections. Plenty more to come from Jemima and Fouad throughout the programme. We're going to start our conversations with events in the Middle East in the last few days, with particular reference to what happened in the skies. More than 170 people, most of them Israelis, were on board Fly Dubai flight FZ1073 on Wednesday, travelling from Dubai to Tel Aviv. The fact that they're all still alive is down to the extraordinary heroism of the flight's captain, Smit Machar, from India, and several passengers who overpowered one of the co-pilots after he'd stabbed the captain in the plane's cockpit. In a video call on Friday from his hospital bed in Abu Dhabi, the captain told India's Prime Minister Narendra Modi that he was determined not to let others die. His words here are spoken by a translator.
3: I had suffered so many injuries that I had fallen down, and at that time I said to myself that if I did not get up, and sir, I have been flying planes for 17 years, I have been a captain for the last 11 years, I can tell what is happening to the plane even with my eyes closed. When I was down on the ground, I felt like a flight was going down, and I knew for sure that this would be the last push. Just do it. The door is right there. And even then, I was still being beaten. I just opened it, sir, and everyone else came in, and everyone else had an equally important role in it. But consciously, sir, I was saying that I was doing it for my own survival. But at the same time, I also knew that I could not let them all die.
1: Well, Adam Polovinchik was a passenger on board with his family. He told my colleague James Menendez when he first realised that something was wrong.
4: Suddenly, we felt a very, very, very sharp decrease in height. Now, in the first 2 seconds, you think to yourself, okay, it's just, you know, it's just an air pocket. We've all been in commercial planes, and air pockets, it's something that happens. But usually it lasts for like a second or two, and then the plane just, you know, neutralizes itself and continue its journey. And this wasn't the case. It took a lot of time, almost a minute, and we decreased significantly. Like every person that wasn't seated or with the seatbelt on, like people that were just, you know, walking the aisles, speaking with other passengers or heading to the toilets, everyone fell to the floor. After a couple of seconds, we started to hear screams. There is blood. There is stabbing. We need help. We heard from the passengers in the first rows. A lot of people were running towards the cockpit. At some point, after a couple of, they told to people not to come anymore because too many people around the cockpit will probably make more of a mess rather than a help. And then after like 10 to 15 minutes, one of the passengers that were in the cockpit told us, okay, the event is under control and the terrorist attacker is under control.
5: Can I ask you about the pilot? Because much of what subsequently happened and the much better outcome that followed for the plane, I mean, it really hinged on the fact that he managed to fight off the co-pilot to the extent that he was able to open the cockpit door. Because without that, things could have turned out very differently, couldn't they?
4: That's 100% correct. Without him opening the door, we're probably not speaking here right now. This man, Mr. Smith, Indian pilot, I can't even start saying our gratitude to this human being. Again, and in times of need, people show, you know, the real color inside. These guys were really heroes.
1: Well, investigations into what happened are continuing. Israel's Prime Minister Benjamin Netanyahu has stated that the attacker was an Omani national and that initial investigation suggested he undergone, quote, Islamist radical indoctrination. So what, if any, are the implications of this attack for current aviation safety measures? Well, joining us is Terry Tozer, an aviation safety consultant and former airline pilot who's written a book entitled Confessions of an Airline Pilot, Why Planes Crash. And also Michael Lawson, a UK-based flight crew training manager. Terry, welcome. Michael, good morning to you as well.
6: Good morning.
7: Good morning.
1: Terry, a word, first of all, on safety from the point of view of those inside the cockpit. When you hear this story, is there anything that needs to be looked at again in terms of the way safety is conducted and the rules are carried out on board, do you think?
6: It's a very difficult one. Obviously, an event like this is so unusual that to put protocols in place to cover every eventuality like this is very difficult. It has always been a little bit controversial that after the September the 11th attacks that cockpit doors were made secure and locked. I mean, we understand why, but it has led to a situation on one or two occasions where people who needed to get onto the flight deck couldn't do so. No doubt there will be lots of angles looked at regarding this that would enable maybe cabin crew to get access in an emergency. But obviously there's always a risk that it will be somebody else. And although there are various protocols in place, it's not a simple fix, I don't think.
1: And Michael Lawson, from the point of view of the flight crew, any change there that you can anticipate as a result of this?
7: In terms of the cabin crew, you mean? So for the cabin crew, they do lots of training to prevent access from the cabin into the flight deck. Not necessarily the other way around, because you would be hoping that the people that are flying the plane have been through all the preliminary checks, the five-year history, the reference checks, and also the medical checks that they go through to ensure that they're fit to fly the plane. I think it's really important to try and understand how an event like this could happen. So in the airlines such as Fly Dubai, there are thousands and thousands of cabin crew and pilots. It's very unlikely that you will fly with the same person more than once. I myself used to be cabin crew at Fly Dubai, so know a little bit about that particular airline. The training that the cabin crew go through there is second to none. It really is world-class training. So things that would prevent this from happening would be to know your flight crew, knowing your cabin crew. If you're working in an office, you would know if someone's starting to act a little bit strangely, or if you've had any sort of safeguarding training, you would understand the signs to look for. And we do that as cabin crew training in their recurrent every year. And they'd be looking at insider threats in their security training. So how people might become radicalized, or how they might be being used by, certain terrorist organizations. So you're going to miss all of these signs when you don't fly with the same people all the time. It's completely different from working in the office where you build up that rapport.
1: Yes, that's a very interesting observation, and doubtless applies to so many of the major airlines around the world simply because of the numbers involved in working with them. Let me open it up to Fuad and Jemima. Fuad, a thought or maybe a question to either Terry or Michael?
2: Well, actually a question to Michael on the point that he raised, because it's really fascinating. I thought too about reading that the pilot at the center of this, not Smith, had been working for Fly Dubai for about 7 or 8 months, and it had occurred to me as well the thought as to whether the pilots themselves knew each other, whether cabin crew on the flight happened to know who the pilots were. You mentioned that you would be working with many thousands of people on Fly Dubai, for the cabin crew, and you might not know each other so well. Would it be possible for pilots to potentially have some sort of partnership so that they would have known each other, particularly if you're going to be together in such an enclosed environment for exactly the reasons you state? Mm.
7: I don't think that would be possible. There would be so much organizations that go on in the background, and airlines simply don't have the funds to look at programs like that. If you're thinking about putting certain crew and certain pilots on certain routes so they can get to know each other, or they've got more of a chance to get to know each other, you're still looking at thousands or hundreds of cabin crew and pilots to try and organize, and it restricts the roster. So if you've got a crew member that goes sick and you need someone to cover that flight, you're then restricting as to who could cover that potential sector. So I just don't think that's feasible to be able to do that.
1: Mm. Jemima.
0: Mm, well, one thing I wanted to ask about is, I don't know if you guys have kind of discussed Nathan Fielder's The Rehearsal, the second season of which the dynamics between the pilot and co-pilot were the whole focus of this season. And Nathan Fielder, who's about to have this big documentary out, becomes a pilot himself and uncovers, it's a very strange documentary, it's quite amazing, or program. But he does uncover this real thing, which is that the breakdown between, or the communication breakdown that can occur between pilots. Obviously that wasn't the case in this instance, but I just wondered whether that's something that had been discussed, that was being seriously discussed in the industry in terms of aviation safety, and how maybe the impact that he had actually had.
1: Terry, what of that sort of pilot co-pilot relationship, particularly in the context of what Jemima was describing?
6: The one difference actually between the flight deck crew and the cabin crew, obviously partly numbers as well, there are more cabin crew than there are pilots, and the training department in any airline will get to know their pilots extremely well. As a professional pilot, you're put through training regimes regularly. You'll be in the simulator. I mean, we used to be in a simulator every 6 months for 2 days at a time. You will have check captains riding on the flight deck. And although Michael's quite right that you might well fly for a long while and never fly with the same person, the central hub of the organization will know those people quite well. In terms of interpersonal relationships, most airlines now use what they call cockpit, it used to be called crew cockpit, now it's crew resource management, which is basically training courses to ensure that you interact in a professional manner. Now, obviously, if you've got someone who's got a malign intent, that's not going to count. Mm. But generally speaking, through all these processes, even in quite a large airline, the flight deck crew ought to be pretty well known to the airline, to the management, and to the training department. Obviously, in this particular case, it seems the guy hasn't been there for very long, and that might be a little bit of an Achilles heel. Mm. We also used to have a situation where there was what they called on the roster a red line. So if you had a new joiner or somebody who was inexperienced on that type, they would be red lined that they couldn't fly with another new joiner or inexperienced person. Mm. But these are all sticking plasters, really. If someone's intent on doing something, it's hard to know how to detect it.
1: Well, thank you both so much for coming on, because I think you've given us quite a lot of insight into the way you operate, an insight beyond the one that most of us normally have, Terry Tozer and Michael Lawson. You're with Weekend from the BBC World Service. A reminder of our main news. Large demonstrations are planned in Spain over the national housing crisis a day after Parliament rejected the government's proposals to protect tenants. We're going to talk about housing now, but in a very different context. Revitalising rural and underpopulated towns and villages is a challenge that many governments around the world face. Almost two decades ago, Italy suggested a solution: sell empty homes in need of work for €1, or just over $1. The scheme, which was first launched in 2008 by the town of Salemi in Sicily, caused a media furore and was quickly adopted across Italy as a way to repopulate empty towns. But what's the real cost of buying a €1 home? Our reporter Adriana Urbano travelled to Mussomeli in central Sicily to find out more.
8: I'm in Mussomeli today, a Sicilian town of less than 10,000 people, about 1 hour from the coast. What you can hear are estate agent Natalie Milazzo's keys. She's taken me to see what is left of one of Italy's most successful €1 home schemes.
9: There are only 10 to 15 €1 homes left. Today, we mainly sell newer properties in better conditions because the €1 homes that are left are in bad shape. The newer homes need little work and are really affordable.
8: And here it is, one of the last homes left in Mussomeli for €1. It's in a street in the town centre, peppered with other empty homes. She's letting me in with a massive ancient iron key, twice the size of my hand.
10: So I'm now walking down three old steps past a metal door in what is clearly an old basement, hence the echoey sound.
8: The rest of the property is small and abandoned. I can even see bottles of homemade sauce left behind by previous owners. Natalie tells me it needs new wiring, new plumbing, and a new floor, which should cost around €40,000. That's roughly the same price of a so-called premium property. But what about the €1 homes in better condition? George Lang is from the UK. He has bought four €1 homes in Mussomeli, which he is now renovating himself. He has amassed over 800,000 followers on social media, where he gives advice to people interested in buying a €1 home in Sicily. So, what are the caveats?
11: Every single town and municipality has a different rules and restrictions. And in terms of the cost, you pay the symbolic price of €1, you pay the notary €2,800, you pay the agency fee of €500, the APE energy certificate, which is €250, and then the floor plan, which is €80. Occasionally, you may run into other small paperwork issues, which can be up to about 1,000. So all in, you know, it's about 3,500-4,000 euros for a house. You can do all the work yourself as long as it's not structural.
8: With its rugged countryside and almost 2 hours away from an airport, Mussomeli isn't always what people think of when they picture Sicily. But many tell me it's the town's community spirit that sealed the deal, even when their €1 home plan fell through. Just ask Danny McCubbin. It's midday on a Sunday, and he's handing out food at The Good Kitchen, the charity he opened in Mussomeli after working for 17 years with British celebrity chef Jamie Oliver. What happened to his €1 project?
12: So my house was in perfectly good condition. But sadly, the houses either side were crumbling and caused a lot of water damage during the pandemic. So the cost skyrocketed from, I think, $14,000 it was going to cost to renovate it to $28,000. It just wasn't viable for me to continue with that project, particularly too because rents are so cheap here. So I rented a little tiny kitchen space in the town square for €150 a month, which is nothing.
8: So what advice does he have for prospective buyers?
12: My advice always to all the foreigners is to come back in winter when it's rainy as well. Because they come in summer, they see these houses and think they're perfectly fine, come back in winter and there's mold or the roof is leaking. And also to spend time here, I think that's the key, just to really decide whether this town is somewhere where you would like to live or whether it's just a place to have a second home.
8: Though many buyers are only here for the summer, their presence is shaping the town. Laura Jenko is 32 and has lived here her whole life. She says the one-year home buyers have brought new energy and projects to Mussomeli.
13: Mussomeli was practically dead. The situation here has changed a lot, and so has people's mindset. There is more to do, and that's especially helpful for teenagers. I think this could lead to a revolution, really positive change.
1: Adriana Urbano, reporting from central Sicily. Jemina, does a one-year home appeal?
0: It doesn't, actually. I've always thought I wouldn't really love a second home just because it's extra admin. And in this case, it sounds like it's a huge amount of admin. And
1: it's not just €1, clearly, either, is it?
0: No, exactly. It doesn't appeal to me. And it also just doesn't appeal to me kind of... it was nice to hear that this woman saying that she felt that it had brought new energy, but I just don't really like this idea of kind of foreign owners buying up towns, little old towns in Sicily. And I don't know, it just feels like it's going to kind of, and the, you know, advertising how to do it on social media. I mean, social media has ruined so much of Europe and so many of the most beautiful places in the world. I'm not a fan of this.
1: No. Fair enough. It's not compulsory. This is part of the world.
2: It is.
1: And clearly the issue of underpopulation, particularly of less fashionable parts of Italy, is an issue. So does this deal with it or not, do you think?
2: No, I don't think it deals with it. And for some of the same reasons that Jemima was saying, particularly in terms of, I would caution town mayors who are pushing this in terms of, say, the possibility of particular people coming and buying up multiple properties, which we see very clearly in some of the stories here. But it does also make me think of my grandparents' village in northern Italy, in the province of Tortona, which has very similar characteristics, an incredibly aging population, a lot of empty buildings now, beautiful buildings, ones that definitely need some structural repair. I've remembered a lot of different rooms that I had been in from the description of going down into the cellar, into the cantina, and finding the sauce bottles, very much their home, though inhabited, obviously. This is a wider problem of depopulation and aging population. One way in which some sort of impact can be brought in, of course, is through financial contributions by the purchasing and maintaining of these properties, perhaps by second homeowners. But that can only ever be as one part, and I would suggest maybe a minor part, of a wider way of trying to revivify these spaces by bringing people back, by providing space for people who are in the country already, including migrants who have arrived recently, to be able to live in these spaces, as well as those coming from elsewhere for the summer.
1: More to come from both of my guests in the next hour of the programme, Jemima Kelly and Fuad Musallam. 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
14: 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Devastating flash floods and landslides destroy towns and villages. Crucial parts of the national electricity supply go dark. Key trade routes are blocked. How can Nepal's economy rebuild after floods? 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
15: More than a decade ago, Ebola ripped through West Africa, claiming thousands of lives. I'm global health journalist Tulip Mazumdar. As the disease is once again causing devastation, this time in the DRC, I'm asking whether enough is being done to tackle Ebola.
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1: BBC World Service, it's 6 hours GMT. Welcome to Weekend with Julian Worricker. Coming up this hour, Greenland's Prime Minister tells this programme that the United States, Denmark and Greenland now need to secure each other's trust after signing their landmark security deal.
16: Trust is not something you just get by signing a deal. That's something you need to work on by respecting each other. I have thanked the President and the United States a lot that we could make this kind of a deal, because then we can look forward and work with each other.
1: Also, why the United States has been accused of interfering in tomorrow's presidential election in Brazil, and how the victim of an alleged gang rape may have been failed by the authorities at the elite Cornell University.
17: There is no indication that Jane Doe was questioned by someone who was suitably trained in helping sexual assault survivors.
1: That's all here on Weekend, after the world news.
18: BBC News with Moira Alderson. Mass demonstrations are planned in cities across Spain to demand action on the country's housing crisis. Tensions have been building since an 87-year-old woman was evicted from her home in the capital after her rent increased by 200%. On Friday, Parliament rejected the socialist government's plan to freeze rents and ban the eviction of vulnerable tenants. From Madrid, here's Guy Hedgeco.
19: I think we can expect thousands, possibly tens of thousands of people to turn out in the streets today in Madrid, and then other cities across the country are also going to see what look like big protests. People are very angry still about the housing situation, the spiralling cost of rentals in particular, and they're very angry that those measures that were presented by the government yesterday to Congress were not approved.
18: Lawyers for the Tennessee death row inmate Krista Pike says she's unconscious and on a ventilator after surviving two lethal injections during Wednesday's failed execution attempt. Staff at a hospital in Nashville are working to save her and clear the drug from her system. Stephen Hale, a criminal justice reporter for the Nashville Banner, was one of the seven journalists who witnessed her botched execution.
20: After the drugs had been administered, if everything was going according to plan, she would have almost appeared to be losing consciousness and then, of course, die. And that didn't happen. You know, she kept breathing heavily, occasionally lifting off the gurney with her mouth gaping open. They closed the curtain at one point and we weren't sure what was happening because we could still hear her. So we knew she was still alive, and they opened the curtain, and that's again, and they gave her a second dose of the lethal injection drug.
18: The mayor of Kyiv, Vitaly Klitschko, says Russia has struck the northern bridge over the river Dnipro, the latest attack on critical infrastructure in the Ukrainian capital. In recent days, Russian drones have repeatedly hit the southern bridge, causing severe disruption. James Reid reports.
21: The repeated strikes on bridges over the Dnipro are part of a sharp escalation in Russia's attacks on Kyiv. The strikes have caused severe disruption to life in the Ukrainian capital, which is divided in two halves by the river. The bridges are also important routes for the movement of troops and supplies to the front line in the east. Russia has also stepped up its attacks on energy infrastructure as winter approaches. In an interview published today, President Zelensky said Vladimir Putin had told Russian generals to abandon the rules of war.
18: South Korea and Japan say North Korea has fired at least one ballistic missile off its east coast into the Sea of Japan. The South Korean military said the missile flew more than 700 kilometres. Japan's Coast Guard emailed a warning to ships in the area, urging them to take precautions. The development comes after North Korea dismissed Seoul's demand for an apology over an explosion in the demilitarised zone that seriously injured two South Korean soldiers. BBC News. The French government says the number of people arrested during a week of student protests has passed 5,000. Most of those detained are teenagers. There were violent scenes outside schools across France on Friday as students clashed with riot police. High school students say years of underinvestment have led to overcrowded classrooms, dilapidated buildings and a shortage of teachers. Government ministers say the protest movement has been hijacked by outsiders. British police have charged two Iranian nationals with plotting a bomb attack on the Jewish community in Manchester. Counter-terrorism officers said the two men had tried to acquire components for an improvised explosive device. Tehran has previously denied accusations of being involved in such attacks. Barry Caffrey reports.
3: This is an alleged plot from last month targeting Manchester's Jewish community on the eve of Yom Kippur, the holiest day in the Jewish calendar. 35-year-old Rahman Salahi and 36-year-old Salam Ahmadian have been charged with preparing to commit an act of terrorism or assisting another to commit an act of terrorism. The men are both Iranian nationals. Counter-terrorism police allege they were also in contact with a third party overseas who may be in Iran.
18: President Trump has said his administration will send $100 checks to 20 million older Americans to help them pay their Medicare insurance premiums. In a social media post, Mr. Trump also repeated his promise to give every citizen $5,000 if the Republicans win November's midterm elections. The Dominican Republic has banned Haiti's national football team from playing on its territory after crowd trouble at a match between the two nations in Santo Domingo. Some Haitian fans forced their way into the stadium for the sold-out fixture, damaging one of the gates. Haiti won the CONCACAF Nations League game 4-1. That's the latest BBC News.
1: It's 6 minutes past six GMT. Welcome to Weekend from the BBC World Service with me, Julian Warwicker, and with me throughout the programme, Jemima Kelly, a weekly columnist for the Financial Times newspaper who focuses on society, politics and ideas, and Fouad Mosalem, who's a lecturer in anthropology at University College in London. More from both of them in a moment after we've taken you to what was quite a big crisis within NATO, which seems to have passed. It wasn't too long ago that President Donald Trump was threatening to annex Greenland, and by force if necessary. But last month a deal was reached, signed by him and also by the Prime Ministers of Denmark and Greenland. Washington now has wide-ranging powers to secure and defend Greenland, expanding its military presence for as long as it wants. In exchange, the deal recognises Denmark's sovereignty and territorial integrity and the Greenlandic people's right to self-determination. It was a fantastic deal, according to President Trump, but is it? And why exactly did Greenland sign it? Well, I've been speaking to Jens Frederik Nielsen, who is the Prime Minister of Greenland.
5: I also look at the deal as a fantastic deal. If you think about where Greenland were standing just a year and a half ago, and now where we have made an agreement on something we actually agree on, that we need to do more in terms of security in our region. So this deal we have made now, that's a build on to the existing defense agreement we have with the United States, where Greenland is an equal part, where Greenland is respected as people, and our right to self-determination is respected. The livelihoods of the Greenlandic people and our environment and so on are respected. So we are very happy for the deal.
1: What's actually changed?
5: There's a couple of things changed. First of all, the transatlantic partnership or alliance is stated 10 times in this deal. And then our right to self-determination is clearly mentioned in this deal. And that's, of course, something we think is fantastic in a Greenlandic perspective. And then in the 51 agreement, Greenland were not signing the deal. Denmark was signing on behalf of the Kingdom of Denmark. Now we have a deal where three equal parts sign for themselves. And that's also something that means a lot for the Greenlandic people.
1: I'd imagine you would acknowledge that there are quite a lot of people in Greenland whose view of the United States has certainly not improved as a result of some of the rhetoric that has emerged from Washington in recent months.
5: Yeah, that's true. And we also, of course, we have some work to do here back home in Greenland, because I cannot pretend that what has been said the last 1.5 years hasn't happened. So, of course, I need to understand, or all of us need to understand, if the trust towards the United States is at a low now. That's something we need to build on. And trust is not something you just get by signing a deal. That's something you need to work on by respecting each other. So I'm very happy for the deal. And I have thanked the president and the United States a lot that we could make this kind of a deal, because then we can look forward and work in a respectful manner with each other.
1: On security specifically, Donald Trump said this at the time, and I'm quoting him here. He said, if you take a look outside of Greenland right now, there are Russian destroyers, there are Chinese destroyers, there are Russian submarines all over the place. We're not going to have Russia or China occupy Greenland, and that's what they're going to do if we don't. Did you see any of those destroyers and submarines nearby?
5: We don't have the same look at the situation around our coastline as the Americans have at that time. But if you are looking at the truth in what the concerns are, it's true that the Russians have a lot of bases placed in the Arctic region, and actually that they have been building up in the Arctic region for the last 10 years, for the last decade. That is true. So the security aspect around Greenland is something we need to take seriously, and something NATO need to take seriously. And that's also what we have agreed on here.
1: What, if any, difference does this make to Greenland's relationship with Denmark? You talked about self-determination a moment ago. Does that change at all in your mind?
5: I have said from the beginning that things with Denmark in Greenland is the matter of us to talk about. It's not something anyone else should be involved in. So our relationship with Denmark and our constitutional placement now and so on is something that we need to work on ourselves inside the Kingdom of Denmark. That we have been saying from the beginning, and that I can only repeat.
1: One final one, if I may, which takes us back to what has led up to where we are now. It was not that long ago that President Trump even speculated about the possibility of taking Greenland by force. We're now in a situation where a deal has been done, and you have described it, as President Trump has, as being fantastic. Has that risk completely gone away now?
5: Now we have a legally binding document that we all have signed. Both me, the Danish Prime Minister, and the President, Donald Trump, has signed a deal where we are going to respect each other. And of course, it was a critical moment for Greenland when an ally said that they couldn't rule out invading our country. I'm not going to lie, that was, of course, critical. But in Greenland, we can now lower the shoulders because we have a legally binding document that concludes that we will work together in a respectful manner, in respect for the Greenlandic people, in respect for our livelihoods, and so on. That's where we stand. We are very happy. The people of Greenland have been in this process very afraid, and we all know when we are afraid, the next phase of being scared is to be mad and angry. So we have a lot of feelings we need to work on here in Greenland, but we can conclude this deal is very good for us.
1: Greenland's Prime Minister Jens Frederik Nielsen. Now, a word to Jemima and Fuad about current work that they are doing. Jemima, to you first, and this is a good example of your work in terms of one particular column that you wrote recently that you were keen for us to chat over for a few moments. Its headline, and I will read this carefully, is "Can we stop with the public blaster baiting, actually?"
0: Yes.
1: What were you doing?
0: I must say this isn't the most serious example of my work, no. Although there is a kind
1: My
0: of
1: goodness,
0: serious
1: it's a good
0: message.
1: Talking point.
0: Yeah, there's a serious message underneath it. So I didn't come up with this word, blaster baiting, which one does have to be careful with saying. But what it is this terrible thing that we have in society, which is people playing their mobile phones without their headphones, playing videos, having video calls with intimate video calls with their loved ones
1: in a public space, on a train, for example.
0: I had been, it was partly triggered by a trip I'd been on. I was staying in a hotel for a work for an assignment actually, and a father and his son came and sat next to me as I was having a meal, and the boy started playing a video in Russian. It was some TV series on full volume, and his dad just sat opposite him, kind of happily eating his meal. And no one, not only did no one else bat an eyelid, but the man didn't look at all embarrassed. And I just thought, wow, we've got to this place where we just expect people to behave like this. No one seems to think this is weird. I think it's extremely impolite. I really want to be able to, you know, so on the train, for example, which is where it kind of happens the most, that's often for me personally a time when I want to read and unplug. And this is being, the opportunity for this is being completely ruined by these these blast debaters. And the serious point is that I think that we are increasingly living in this very hyper individualistic world in which we don't really consider, like, the idea of a community, living in a community, is just not really taken into consideration.
1: And what kind of reaction did you get to what you wrote?
0: Oh, people were absolutely thrilled that I'd written about it. I got inundated, you know, with people agreeing with me. But I think, unfortunately, a lot of people are just a bit too afraid to speak up. And I actually do always speak up when someone's doing that. And in fact, I did the other day. I was sitting in Pret-a-Manger next to a woman who was playing a video without her earphones. And I asked her very politely if she could put her earphones in. And her response was to tell me that I have my own earphones, so why didn't I put those in so that I didn't have to listen to her? Which I thought was quite an extraordinary...
1: That's not a reaction I would have expected.
0: No, so the implication is that we're all, again, like it's
1: we all have to go into our own little worlds.
0: We should all be in our own worlds, and we shouldn't expect there to be a public space in which we can all enjoy it. And I just think, I just think that's a real degradation of public spaces.
1: Well, you've aired it here, so doubtless there'll be a further reaction to what you've said. Fouad, a new book entitled New Questions of Anthropology that you have co-edited but also contributed to. Give us a flavour of it.
2: Sure. New Questions of Anthropology. We pushed the conceit of questions quite far, to be honest. The book is an editor collection with my co-editor, Ana Gutierrez Garza. And the conceit behind it is a way to introduce anthropology as a discipline, a subject, but also as, I suppose, a perspective on the world and a disposition to how you engage with it for interested readers beyond, you know, specialists in the discipline. And the way that we've gone about doing this, rather than as sort of an introductory textbook or anything like that, is with this conceit of questions. So each one of the chapters has a question title. For example, my colleague Anna's one is why do people care? And with each question, we are taken to the places where the anthropologists have done their own research to see how people in that place might approach that question. And from there, reflect on their own perspectives on that question. And hopefully from there, open up to you, the reader, ways that you might engage with a question like, why do we care? Or in my case, drawing on my work in Lebanon with Lebanese political activists and then also migrant workers from elsewhere in the global south organizing their communities, how can I change the way things are?
1: I was going to ask you about the Lebanon connection and what you contributed to it, because I know studied youth and social change movements specifically in Lebanon, how they behave, the desire for change, what happens when the political establishment reacts in the way that it does. That's the sort of the broad brush take on it, isn't it?
2: Yes, that's what I've been working on since I first went to do my field work in the early 2010s with political activists in Lebanon, young people, as you say, who have quite explicitly tried to counteract the way that the political establishment organizes things over many, many years, and more to the point, many, many things that from the outside feel like failure or disappointment, or we didn't really get anywhere with this. Over 10 years, and this is something that I wrote about in more detail in my single authored book, which came out a year ago now, they always felt like they were failing. And across a whole 10-year period, each time something new came up, a new movement, a new thing to organize around, there seemed to be more people. And the way that they engaged with the state, security forces, each other, became just a little bit more sophisticated until we came to the end of that period and the Lebanese uprising in 2019.
1: So the desire for change never dims, however many setbacks.
2: Well, it might dim, but it's always there.
1: It's always there, yes. Very nicely put. You're with Weekend from the BBC World Service. A reminder of our main news. Large demonstrations are planned in Spain over the national housing crisis, a day after Parliament rejected the government's proposals to protect tenants. And Russia has struck another bridge over the river Dnipro in Kyiv as it escalates its attacks on the Ukrainian capital. Now, yesterday, Manchester City, the most successful football club in the current era of the English Premier League, confirmed it was appealing against a ruling last month that found it guilty of serious breaches of the Premier League's financial rules. The club is seeking to overturn the verdict and avoid potentially severe sanctions that could have widespread repercussions. In a statement, City again denied any wrongdoing and said irrefutable evidence existed to support their claim. The financial breaches were found to include sham contracts with a number of commercial partners to hide secret funding of more than $1 billion. Stefan Borson is a football finance expert and sports lawyer who previously advised Manchester City before the period covered by the charges. And he told the BBC that the appeals process would be complex and long drawn out.
4: The appeal board will be selected now by the head of the judicial panel of the Premier League, and it's likely to be three very senior former judges, one or two likely to be former Supreme Court justices. So very high quality, but the slight issue is we don't know when the appeal will take place. And there is even a debate that's ongoing about the order of events and the timetable and the rule book that may apply. So it's possible that there is an argument that the 22-23 rule book will apply, which has different rules regarding appeal versus the current rule book. It would probably not in practice make much of a difference because a case of this size is bound to need more than the standard timetable that's outlined in the current set of rules.
1: Listening to that, David Bernstein, former chairman of Manchester City, a lifelong fan of the club. I should say his chairmanship predated the club's current ownership by the Abu Dhabi United Group. That's a private equity company based in the United Arab Emirates. David, welcome. Good morning.
7: Good morning.
1: You heard Stefan Borson there a moment ago. Whatever happens here, this is going to take quite a long time, isn't it? And that will frustrate fans still further.
7: Well, absolutely. I think we are sort of where we are now, and I think it's crucial that this process takes actually as little time as it can. I thought there was a bit of a time restriction on this process, but maybe I'm wrong. But I think speed and crucially independence and lack of political interference are now absolutely important. And can I just say one other thing at the beginning? I think the club are basically digging a deeper and deeper hole for themselves going down this route. I noticed that the chief executive in a message to the staff used the word conspiracy against the club. This is a sort of paranoia that I think is very unwise for the club to be doing. And I think they are making life all more difficult for themselves.
1: I noticed your phrase, my club. I sense how much this must sadden you because of your long-standing commitment to Manchester City.
7: Absolutely. I've been a fan for 70 years. I can't believe it, but it's that long. And, you know, Julian, when I became chairman of the club was in a real pickle. It was just going down to the third level of English football. But I said my opening sort of remarks and sort of policy was based on it being Manchester City Football Club, with emphasis on the word club. You know, a club has lots of connotations, including proper behaviour, obeying the rules, etc., etc. So I'm so saddened by where it's got to now.
1: In the studio with me, both football fans, Jemima and Fuad, of different clubs, not Manchester City. Jemima's a Liverpool fan. Fuad is a Tottenham fan. Jemima, to you first. I mean, I'm interested in the Liverpool perspective, because when you look at the various what-ifs in this story, in other words, who might have won things if various trophies are taken away from Manchester City, Liverpool would do quite well.
0: Yeah, exactly. I mean, I do really feel for, you know, Man City fans, but I really feel for Liverpool fans. You know, for example, Steven Gerrard, could Steven Gerrard, our hero, could he have won a trophy? And I mean, is there any chance of kind of going back in time now and giving people trophies? I mean, I don't know. What is that possible?
1: David, come in on that, because I know you've been very outspoken about what the penalty should be if this appeal doesn't work, that a financial one isn't enough. What about these trophies that might have been won by other teams in the past?
7: Oh, it's so difficult. I mean, of course, I feel sorry for Liverpool fans or anybody else who feel they've been cheated out of trophies. Quite what should happen now, I honestly don't know. I mean, when Juventus had a sort of similar situation, they had their titles taken away, but they weren't given to other clubs. They were just sort of asterisks on the basis that no one really had won the thing properly. Mm. So I really don't know. But yes, as you say, I think if City are finally found guilty and lose the appeal, their money, financial penalties are not enough. That I am clear about.
1: Fouad.
2: Well, it's interesting you bring up Juventus, David, because as well as a Tottenham fan, I'm a Juventus fan from my Italian side. And it's true, we had our titles stripped, two titles stripped, one of which was then awarded to Inter, but the other one was left unclaimed. And right. You were talking about the paranoia that fans feel. I remember that from talking to other Juventus fans in my family as well from the period and the feelings there. But with time, I have come to feel actually pretty comfortable with the title that was stripped and was left, as you said, unassigned, because it means that this can never be overlooked. No one can ever look back through and just not notice this, because there will always be a season where a title wasn't given. Mm. My own feeling is that something along those lines should happen. And yes, Mauricio Pochettino, our ex-manager here, speaking of Tottenham, has, as others have said, maybe, when we were close to it, we should have gotten the title reassigned. I don't want that. I want these to remain empty. Do you think that's a thing that could happen, as you were saying? Do you think it's a thing that should happen?
7: Well, I do, of course. I think anything's possible. By the way, my wife's a Tottenham fan, and ironically, maybe the Man City will save Tottenham because of all this. But that's by the by. Yes, look, anything could happen. I think for the moment, I think the focus should be on the appeal and on this being handled properly. I'm very concerned about political interference. Yeah. And the national interest, so to speak, you know, and the Middle East, the relationships and so on. And I think that the football world has to focus on this issue in the interest of our self-respect as a nation, frankly, and get on with it and do it properly and clearly and come to whatever conclusions, and then the penalties will be imposed.
1: Just on
7: my main concern that this must be allowed to go on without interference.
1: Just on the reputation of the sport and the game, I mean, there is this issue at the moment, obviously, about the World Game, what happened at the World Cup, how people regard Gianni Infantino. I think, Jemima, that was on your mind as well, wasn't it, about the wider reputation?
0: Yeah, I just wondered if there would be a kind of loss of faith in football more kind of broadly, just at a time when I feel like football is kind of, you know, gaining in popularity in America, for example. I mean, does this affect the kind of reputation for the sport in general, and in particular the Premier League, which has been seen as such a, I think, comparatively clean league, you know, one of our, you know, proudest exports? What does that do to our to the reputation of British football?
7: I think, if I may say, I think clearly it can't do any good for the forward to go. That goes without saying. Mm. But the thing is the way it's handled now. Like any situation like this, if there's a cover-up, the cover-up's always worse than the offence.
0: Yeah.
7: And if there's a cover-up, then we really will be in a piddle. So it needs handling quickly, cleanly, and without interference.
1: Just briefly, David, sorry to interrupt, but we've only got about half a minute left. And I just, on that interference point, obviously the Prime Minister has had his say. Has that helped or not?
7: Yeah, well, I don't think it helped, but I noticed that Downing Street sort of pulled back on what he said. I think the Prime Minister, and I know the Prime Minister, and I like him very much, but I think he needs to stay well clear of this.
1: Okay, that's very clear. Thank you. Thank you very much for coming on, David. We appreciate your contribution. Former Manchester City chairman, held a significant role within the Football Association in England as well in 2011 to 2013. So he's got many different angles on that story. You're with Weekend from the BBC World Service. Headlines in a moment.
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0: BBC News with Moira Alderson. Mass demonstrations are planned across Spain demanding action on the country's housing crisis. Tensions have been building since an 87-year-old woman was evicted from her Madrid home when her current rent increased by more than 200%. On Friday, Parliament rejected the government's proposals to protect tenants. The mayor of Kyiv, Vitaly Klitschko, says Russia has struck the northern bridge over the river Dnipro, the latest attack on critical infrastructure in the Ukrainian capital. Russian drones have repeatedly hit the southern bridge, causing severe disruption. Lawyers for the Tennessee death row inmate, Krista Pike, say she's unconscious and on a ventilator after surviving two lethal injections during Wednesday's failed execution attempt. State killings of death row inmates have been halted for the rest of the year. Police in Australia say a number of people have been injured after a car ploughed into a crowd of rugby league supporters in the town of Newcastle. The town's mayor said the young driver lost control. He's been arrested. South Korea and Japan say North Korea has fired at least one ballistic missile off its east coast into the Sea of Japan. The South Korean military said the missile flew more than 700 kilometres. A pro-government militia in Ethiopia says it's captured an airport near Mekele, the capital of the Tigray region. Hostilities erupted last week, 4 years after the end of a civil war which killed more than 500,000 people. President Trump says his administration will send $100 checks to 20 million older Americans to help pay their medical insurance premiums. The Dominican Republic has banned Haiti's national football team after crowd trouble at a match in Santo Domingo. Some Haitian fans forced their way into the sold-out stadium, damaging one of the gates. Haiti won the game 4-1. BBC News.
1: You're listening to the BBC World Service. I'm Julian Warwicker with Weekend, and with me throughout the programme, Jemima Kelly, a weekly columnist for the Financial Times newspaper who focuses on society, politics and ideas, and Fuad Masalam, who's a lecturer in anthropology at University College London. Brazilians will be voting tomorrow in a presidential election that will determine whether Latin America's biggest nation follows the right-wing shift that swept the region since the US President Donald Trump took office last year. Brazil's incumbent president, the 80-year-old leftist Luiz Inácio Lula da Silva, faces a challenge from 12 other candidates. The most prominent is Flavio Bolsonaro of the right-wing Liberal Party. Mr. Bolsonaro's father, Jair Bolsonaro, served as president between 2019 and 2023 before his election defeat by Mr. Lula, and he's now in jail for plotting a coup to overturn that result. Well, Lula's campaign has accused President Trump of meddling in tomorrow's election as part of its plans to, quote, colonize Brazil and to capture its natural resources. Fernando Brancoli is an associate professor of international security and geopolitics at the Federal University of Rio de Janeiro, and he told me why President Lula's team is so openly talking about U.S. interference.
2: I would mention two big movements. The first one is regarding the taxes that the U.S. has been implementing against Brazil in the last months. Brazil right now faces the highest taxes, the economic taxes, among China. It's more than 50%. If you look to China, argument that Trump, for example, has been using has been all connected to trade, to the numbers. But at Brazil's side, if you look at Marco Rubio's argument and even Trump's argument, they have been truly connected to political arguments. Trump has said that Brazil is being punished because Jair Bolsonaro, the former president, into jail, that the elections are not be quite free. There is clearly a movement connected to the U.S. to the election that Brazil is now being punished because we are not doing what we were supposed to do in the sense. And as you can imagine, the right-wing groups in Brazil have been using Trump's argument inside the country to say, well, we should do something, our freedom is at badge and things like that. So this will be the first one. The U.S. has been using economic tools to punish Brazil. The second one is starting to appear right now, I would say, in the last days, where a group of different analysts, and I'm not talking about conspiracy theories, international groups, Bedrock and stuff like this, connected to Jade Vance, actually, is now in Brazil investing in different groups connected to Flavio Bolsonaro, the right-wing candidate, helping out to create reports, giving directly money to Facebook book ads and international ads. So we are still not quite clear who is funding this, but we know it's an international

0: institution, an investment group, and it's connected to GDA events, at least.
1: And how much is the Brazilian population aware of this and indeed debating this particular issue, the suggestions of American interference?
0: This is really interesting because the whole idea, the international discussion in Brazil for a while has been really disconnected from everyday politics, I would say. Professors are discussing this, some people in general, but right now I would say for the last 3 weeks, this is really into the streets. For the first time, I've been seeing people discussing that the US and Trump in general is trying to move the Brazilian election. From Lula, from the left, to Flávio Bolsonaro, to the right, the US now is a main character in everyday discussions. So Lula is trying to emphasize that he's actually protecting Brazil's sovereignty and things like that. And Flávio, at the other hand, is saying, well, I am connected to Trump. We are part of a large discussion. So yes, this is a broad discussion in everyday politics and people on the streets. And for the first time, I would say a Brazil election is now being discussed in an international level as well. So this is brand new.
1: You mentioned China earlier on. One of the American concerns is that Brazil's economic relationship with China has expanded enormously in recent years. And on that, they're right, aren't they?
0: Yes, they are. China right now is the biggest trade partner from Brazil, buying a lot of interesting and important commodities from soybean to beef from Brazil. It's investing a lot in infrastructure. And Trump government and even Biden before, they have been quite clear that they would like a kind of balancing towards this movement, that Brazil should somehow engage with China, not only with an economic interest, but understanding this is a geopolitical argument. Trump has been quite clear in the last 7 months that he would like Brazil to don't, of course, stop trading with China, but reduce this compatibility, I would say, in a more clear way. And there is a second point, which is also super interesting. Brazil is one of the biggest reserves of rare earths. And I'm sure our listeners already know how important those are to create chips and stuff like this connected to AI. And right now, I would say there is also a discussion who is going to extract those rare earth materials and who is going to refine it. And Trump has been, again, quite clear saying that he wants to create a bilateral discussion with Brazil, that doesn't want China to be involved into this. I would say this decision of who is going to be extracting rare earth is going to be also in the broad calculations on who is going to win the election.
1: This is clearly going to be a close election. It's very much a divided right versus left fight as well. Are there any voices on the right who are obviously broadly supportive of Mr. Bolsonaro, but who are also prepared to say they're not entirely happy if they suspect too much interference from outside in all of this?
0: This has been quite interesting because right now the Bolsonaro family, and again, Bolsonaro's son is running because Jair Bolsonaro, the former president, is into house arrest. So there is a kind of paradox right now where part of the right is kind of waiting to see what's going to happen because the Bolsonaro family is so powerful that there is not much space on the right, at least not a gigantic space, to position oneself as a right-wing conservative candidate and not connected to Bolsonaro. So I would say there is also a kind of interesting movement right now where we do have a lot of right-wing candidates besides Flávio, but they are not doing well on the polls. And I would say they are kind of waiting to see what happens because if Lula wins, we'll have a reshuffle of who is going to be the next right-wing candidate in the next futures.
1: Fernando Brancoli, an associate professor of international security and geopolitics at the Federal University of Rio de Janeiro. Well, let's bring in another voice on this. Listening to that, Christopher Sabatini, who's director of the Latin America program at the Chatham House International Affairs think tank here in London. Christopher, welcome to the program. Good morning.
2: Good morning, Julian.
1: How close does this contest look to you?
2: It looks very close. And in the last contest in which Lula won in 2022, the surveys before the election, seriously undercounted the support for Jair Bolsonaro, the then president, by about 10%. So it's looking close right now. Really only between 1 to 3 percentage points separate the two candidates. But if the surveys undercounted as badly as they did last time, it's even quite, it's possible, I wouldn't say likely, that Flávio Bolsonaro, the son, could actually win in the first round. So we'll have to see how far off the surveys are, really.
1: Undercount why? I mean, we've heard this idea around the world, yeah, haven't we, occasionally, that people are rather shy about their voting intentions when they're questioned. Is that what lies behind that?
2: I suspect. I think we have to do a lot more digging on why far-right candidates, I mean, across the board, I mean, whether it's in the United States with Trump, you know, even in the UK, far-right candidates tend to get underrepresented in the surveys. And I think it is. I think it's, as you say, a certain amount of shyness. People are embarrassed to admit who they're going to vote for. I think there's also a fair amount of suspicion. A lot of these movements feed on distrust of the system and people. And so their voters don't want to basically talk to surveys and answer their questions.
1: Let me throw you one about interference, and then I'll bring my guests in to talk to you. This notion that America is interfering and wants Flavio Bolsonaro to win, how much do you think that's happening, and how much does it matter in your view?
2: I think it's happening, absolutely. Trump has made no attempt to hide his intervention in this election, putting on a 50% tariff, for example, on Brazilian goods, some, not all. When there was the trial against Jair Bolsonaro for staging a coup, which he was convicted of, is now serving 27 years in prison, now in house arrest. And I think it will have an impact, both funding the civil society groups or the if you will, sort of propaganda around Flavio Bolsonaro is very important. Also, Trump advisors have been advising the Bolsonaro family in their campaign, and they're in regular touch with Donald Trump. So it's important, and it would bring a real change in terms of Brazil's foreign policy. It would hew it much more closely to the United States, and probably also to the United States' sort of newly created Shield of the Americas, which is an alliance of right-wing governments that are willing to use the military and cooperate with the United States in addressing narcotics trafficking. Mm-hmm. So that could bring in even joint operations between the United States and Brazilian armed forces against many of the particularly the two large gangs, the PCC and the Verelmo. So it's a real change in foreign policy and probably even in domestic security policy.
1: Fuad.
3: Yes, agreed, Christopher, that it's quite explicit on the part of Trump and J.D. Vance, as we heard from the previous interview, as well, in terms of their involvement in this. And that was, of course, a very clear playbook in the other elections that have had a rightward shift in South America in recent times, thinking here of Colombia and, of course, Argentina and Javier Milei's re-election. I suppose I wanted to open up the frame just a little bit more than that, because that's the kind of clear point of comparison in terms of Trump's successes, if we like, in terms of, as he sees it, his back garden. But of course, we've also had defeats or pushback in elections elsewhere where Trump and J.D. Vance have made it their business to turn these into plebiscites on them and on America. Here I'm thinking of Hungary, but I'm also thinking of Canada and the strength of Sheinbaum's support at the minute as president of Mexico. And of course, those are the immediate neighbors to America who have seen shifts, even not necessarily amongst left-wing voters, but against those candidates who appear to be the proxies for Donald Trump and the United States administration as is. Do you see any potential for that also being a factor in the Brazilian election?
2: Yeah, I think in the case of Brazil, it's different in the sense, and actually in the case of Colombia and many of the other countries that have tilted far right, is the primary concern of voters has been crime and insecurity. And I think that's what's driving a lot of the support for, right-wing candidates in Colombia, De La Estrella, in Peru, Keiko Fujimori, in Ecuador, Daniel Noboa. And I think it's true also in Brazil. The number one concern is crime and insecurity. And quite frankly, Lula, in his this would be his fourth term if he's reelected. He has not really made crime and insecurity a priority, has not been particularly effective in cracking down. And quite frankly, that's where the far right in Latin America excels, is, in claiming and capturing this citizen demand for an iron-fisted approach to crime. So I think in this case, there would be a little bit more of a drive in favor of Flavio Bolsonaro because of his sort of get tough on crime approach.
1: Jemima.
4: Yeah, I'm interested in this idea of the US being the kind of main character in this election. And I wondered to what extent that's seen as a help or hindrance, particularly given Donald Trump's ratings are plunging, the midterms are not looking good for him. How much is this actually going to help Flavio Bolsonaro?
2: You know, it helps them in the sense that it captures the zeitgeist right now of a Trumpist movement, a wave across around the world, especially in the region. And again, this idea of tough on crime, anti-wokeism, you know, things that really aren't, you know, that may be relevant, but are really very much in people's sort of minds right now. And especially in Brazil, where there's a very strong and powerful evangelical movement. There's a very strong conservative, basically farmers movement. That does favor him. But you're right. I mean, look, it's a dangerous bet right now to cast your lot with Donald Trump, given he's got two more years and he's probably going to have to face a divided Congress or at least one House of Congress against him. And he's deeply unpopular right now in the United States. So I think the returns of casting your lot with Donald Trump are getting less and less. But right now, I think people see it as an advantage for some reason.
1: Just a final word on the issues. I mean, we've talked about crime and obviously the American role in what's happening. The state of the economy is always in people's minds, and the gap between rich and poor in a country like Brazil is always huge, and that's clearly an issue. What about the environment? I mean, the wider world looks at Brazil with such concern because of the state of the Amazon. Is that featuring much in this campaign?
2: It's not, and it should, because, as you say, Julian, that, you know, if Flávio Bolsonaro would win, the Bolsonaro family are climate change skeptics. In fact, that's probably too weak a term to describe them. They're aggressively anti-climate change. It would probably mean Brazil having at least less of a role in COP and in other things that protect the environment. Having said that, the truth is Brazil has become a major oil exporter. So despite all of the public claims of environmentalism by the Lula administration, the fact is its record in practice in terms of opening up its resources, especially now in the north of Brazil, for oil exploration has kind of been at odds with the public position of the president.
1: It also occurs to me that while we've talked a lot about American intervention, China might be casting an eye at all of this as well.
2: Very much. China is the number one trade partner for Brazil. Brazil has a lot of the rare earth minerals, as was mentioned in your story before, that basically China and the U.S. covet. So yes, they very much have a stake in this. I don't think a Trump administration, you know, whether it's Jair Bolsonaro or whether it's Lula, would necessarily punish Brazil for trading with China, because that's obviously a large part of their economy. But in terms of access to resources that the U.S. thinks it should have a secure lock on, yes, this will become a point of competition.
1: Christopher, thank you very much, as ever. Christopher Sabatini, Director of the Latin America Program at the Chatham House International Affairs Think Tank here in London. You're with Weekend from the BBC World Service. A reminder of our main news. Large demonstrations are planned in Spain over the national housing crisis a day after Parliament rejected the government's proposals to protect tenants. And Russia has struck another bridge over the river Dnipro in Kyiv as it escalates its attacks on the Ukrainian capital. Now, the governor of the U.S. state of New York, Kathy Hochul, has vowed to close a legal loophole allowing offenders to avoid rape charges if their victims were willingly intoxicated. She made the promise at a press conference addressing the alleged gang rape of a female student at New York's elite Cornell University 2 years ago. There's been public outrage that no criminal charges have yet been brought in relation to the allegations, and Ms. Hochul strongly criticized how the investigation was handled. In a statement, Cornell has said it was committed to an independent external review of its handling of the case. Well, Kate Mann is a professor of philosophy at Cornell University, and she's written an article about the case headlined "What It Feels Like at Cornell Right Now." She gave me first her assessment of these latest developments.
5: There is definitely a disturbing legal loophole where if someone in New York State is voluntarily intoxicated, which I should say is not clearly the case here, as has now emerged from Jane Doe's civil lawsuit, then that does not preclude consent to sexual activity unless it is completely incapacitating.
1: So if the New York State governor is saying we need to change the consent law, that from your point of view, is a positive development.
5: Absolutely.
1: And if we also see, as the state governor has indicated, an investigation led by the state attorney general, which takes us far beyond the level of investigation mm-hmm. there has been so far, again, is that a positive development from your point of view?
5: Absolutely. And it is very important in this case to distinguish between the legal question that was faced by the district attorney in this case, which is there likely to have been a sexual assault given these very peculiar features of New York state law, versus the question that was faced by the Title IX investigation that is a university matter. Title IX is a law in the U.S. that guarantees students an equitable learning environment, regardless of gender, among other things. A university will be applying not the law. What is being done is a Title IX investigation into whether or not the student violated our code of conduct. So, of course, in criminal cases, it's proof beyond a reasonable doubt. The Title IX investigators had to figure out, is it more likely than not that these students committed sexual assault according to the student code of conduct, which says that even if she was voluntarily intoxicated, could she have possibly consented to sexual activity? No, according to our code of conduct.
1: The victim here reported what had happened to Cornell University Police 3 weeks after the university, as you say, launched that Title IX investigation. Various decisions were taken, two expulsions, other penalties of a much lesser level. But at no point did it go beyond the university to a wider police investigation, did it?
5: Although the Cornell University Police is a police department, there is at this point no indication that Jane Doe was questioned by someone who was suitably trained in helping sexual assault survivors. Cornell University Police condensed hours of a written statement in a very misleading way into 6 pages, which omitted statements that were crucial to understanding the case. And we see this now in the transcript. She said to Cornell University Police, "I am 100% confident that I was raped." They managed to omit that crucial statement and others like it in what they submitted to the district attorney in Tompkins County, who then concluded that the behavior was awful but lawful because it was done under the influence of voluntary intoxication.
1: What does this all say to you about the culture at a university like Cornell then and now? I mean, you've written about what it feels like at Cornell right now. I have the article in front of me, and I was very struck by one line in it. There is a prevailing sense that campus culture is rape culture.
5: Yes, and it is particularly true vis-a-vis fraternities. And we have very clear data indicating this. A 2025 survey from Cornell indicated that a whopping 52% of female undergraduates who are Greek affiliated, so in a sorority house, and therefore in close connection with these fraternities, 52% report experiencing sexual assault, far higher than the general population at Cornell, where female undergraduates who are not a sorority member, 29% of them indicated they had experienced sexual assault. There are also concerns about these general organizations called fraternities that really have what you might call a bro code, where if someone does something immoral or illegal, you don't say anything about it as a kind of false moral norm.
1: Right. So that takes us to one element of this case where one of the alleged offenders sent a text to a group chat alerting other members of the fraternity that the assault was happening and that, frankly, they were invited to come and participate.
5: Correct. We know that there were 57 members of the Chi Phi House who, whether or not all of those members saw the messages, it seems unlikely, but certainly many of them would have done, and no one did anything.
1: If you're right about that culture, how do you change it?
5: The rates of sexual assault on campus are disturbingly high. Other survey data indicates that 26% of female undergraduates are assaulted during a 4-year college degree. First, we need to ban the frats. it is an unpopular move with donors, but I think we have to try. But we also have to address the wider campus culture and, frankly, patriarchy in general, under which rates of sexual assault are incredibly high across the board. This is just a piece of the patriarchal puzzle, but it is true that fraternities are an especially dangerous place, and I think we need to have a serious conversation about abolishing them right now.
1: And within universities where this culture does exist, is there a recognition that they will have to act along the lines that you've just advocated?
5: Many people are waking up and realizing how bad things have long been, and that these kinds of stories are not uncommon. I have been privy to many, many students with similarly horrifying and similarly credible accusations of sexual assault who have confided in me over again the past decade while I've been teaching at Cornell. And again, Cornell is not unusual. It is broadly representative.
1: Kate Mann, Professor of Philosophy at Cornell University. That culture point, Jemima, you looked into this a little bit, I think, earlier in the year.
4: Oh, I was doing a piece on Stephen and Katie Miller, Stephen being Trump's kind of immigration czar, and his wife, Katie Miller, who was a big sorority girl in her time at the University of Florida. And it's the whole culture is just so deeply strange to a British person anyway, because it's just, it's so kind of weird and culty. I mean, even this term Greek life, I mean, poor Greek people. There was another story actually in the news this week about a guy who'd been sentenced to prison for his role in the death of another student in this hazing, one of these hazing practices where they, you know, kind of initiation ceremonies. The culture is just so deeply strange. And it's also incredibly that the frat houses and sororities are all involved in the student politics, which are all taken incredibly seriously in America. It's, I mean, she spoke about the possibility of banning frat houses. I don't know whether that's necessarily the case, but I do think that, I mean, imagine the kind of men that are being churned out into the world by this culture, like this bro code. Like, what this is, university is meant to be a time where, you know, characters are being formed, and it's just it's really shocking, isn't it?
1: I mean, Fouad, as a university academic, you must look at this with horror, I think.
3: Absolutely, and I agree wholeheartedly with Kate, the person who we just heard from, in her description one of the way that frats and Greek life in the US context works and the issues there. And, you know, I would agree with her that they should be banned, but also she mentions the issue with donors. And frankly, there is a culture of complicity here. And the reason why donors invariably are not comfortable with this is because invariably they were in frats and sororities, as you were saying, for Stephen Miller's wife, and have a vested interest in the continuation of this. The whole point of these spaces is to form thought leaders. This is kind of the language that is often used. And so exactly as you were saying, Jemima, this is the problem, that these are the spaces in which the leaders of tomorrow are being formed. Here in these spaces, just as much, if not more, as, if you like, in the classroom, in the lecture theatre, in the kinds of more critical conversations and discussions that you are able to have in those spaces. That's not necessarily happening here.
1: Jemima Kelly and Fouad Mousallam with me throughout the programme. You're with Weekend from the BBC World Service. The news in a moment.

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3: How hard can it be to find somewhere to live? In our conversations, we hear from Spain, where the eviction of an 87-year-old woman has led to widespread protests. Young people in Ireland, Nigeria and India share the difficulties they face in getting a home.
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4: BBC World Service, it's 7 hours GMT. Welcome to Weekend with Julian Warwicker. Coming up this hour, large protests are expected in Spain over the national housing crisis, a day after Parliament rejected the government's proposals to protect tenants. Also, Greenland's Prime Minister tells this programme that the United States, Denmark and Greenland now need to secure each other's trust after signing their landmark security deal.
5: Trust is not something you just get by signing a deal. That's something you need to work on by respecting each other. I have thanked the President and the United States a lot that we could make this kind of a deal, because then we can look forward and work with each other.
4: And we mark the 90th birthday of the US composer Steve Reich, a master of minimal music.
6: Every piece is there for a reason. It's for real. He writes the music that he wants to write. And that's not a given anymore, not for composers these days.
4: That's all after the world news.
7: BBC News with Moira Alderson. Mass demonstrations are planned in cities across Spain today to demand action on the country's housing crisis. On Friday, Parliament rejected the socialist government's plan to freeze rents and ban the eviction of vulnerable tenants. From Madrid, here's Guy Hedgecoe.
8: The fact that they've been rejected now has created a lot of speculation that Pedro Sanchez might even call a snap election. That's partly because it's become apparent he doesn't command majority in Congress, but also there's a feeling this might be to his advantage. His government has been pretty beleaguered over the last few months, a number of scandals and other issues, but he can say to voters, I've presented these measures to Congress. The political right did not want to approve them, measures that we feel would improve the lives of millions of Spaniards, and he could campaign on the housing issue, and some people feel that that might work to his advantage.
7: The mayor of Kyiv, Vitaly Klitschko, says Russia has struck the northern bridge over the river Dnipro, the latest attack on critical infrastructure in the Ukrainian capital. In recent days, Russian drones have repeatedly hit the southern bridge. James Reid has this report.
9: The repeated strikes on bridges over the Dnipro are part of a sharp escalation in Russia's attacks on Kyiv. The strikes have caused severe disruption to life in the Ukrainian capital, which is divided in two halves by the river. The bridges are also important routes for the movement of troops and supplies to the front line in the east. Russia has also stepped up its attacks on energy infrastructure as winter approaches. In an interview published today, President Zelensky said Vladimir Putin had told Russian generals to abandon the rules of war.
7: British police have charged two Iranian nationals with plotting a bomb attack on the Jewish community in Manchester. Counter-terrorism officers said the two men were planning an attack last month on the eve of Yom Kippur, the holiest day in the Jewish calendar. Tehran has previously denied being involved in such attacks. The BBC's Barry Caffrey is following developments.
10: They are both Iranian nationals, and the Home Secretary confirmed that they both arrived to the UK by small boat a number of years ago. Now, one of the men had asylum here and the other man was in the process of seeking asylum. The Metropolitan Police said the men are accused of trying to acquire materials for an improvised explosive device, as well as researching and carrying out reconnaissance on potential targets.
7: The UAE's Prosecutor General has said the investigation into the incident on the Fly Dubai plane has revealed that the co-pilot attacked the pilot with what's known as a crash axe, a tool kept in the cockpit. The Prosecutor General also added further confirmation that the co-pilot tried to take control of the plane in what he called a terrorist operation. You're listening to World News from the BBC. Lawyers for the Tennessee death row inmate Krista Pike say she's unconscious and on a ventilator after surviving two lethal injections during Wednesday's failed execution attempt. Staff at a hospital in Nashville are working to save her and clear the drug from her system. Her lawyers have filed a court motion requesting that all evidence related to her botched execution be preserved. South Korea and Japan say North Korea has fired at least one ballistic missile off its east coast into the Sea of Japan. The South Korean military said the missile flew more than 700 kilometres. Japan's Coast Guard emailed a warning to ships in the area, urging them to take precautions. The development comes after North Korea dismissed Seoul's demand for an apology over an explosion in the demilitarized zone that seriously injured two South Korean soldiers. Police in Australia say a number of people have been injured after a car ploughed into a crowd in the town of Newcastle in New South Wales. The driver has been arrested. The local mayor said the young man was among a crowd of supporters who'd gathered to cheer their rugby league team, Newcastle Knights, and had somehow lost control of his car. Yasmin Catley is the police minister for New South Wales.
11: 10 people have been injured. Two of those people are critically injured. It is an absolute tragedy. A tragedy that needn't have happened. A tragedy that was preventable.
7: The Dominican Republic has banned Haiti's national football team from playing on its territory after crowd trouble at a match between the two nations in Santo Domingo. Some Haitian fans forced their way into the stadium for the sold-out fixture, damaging one of the gates. Haiti won the CONCACAF Nations League game 4-1. Haiti and the Dominican Republic have long had tense relations. That's the latest world news from the BBC.
4: Six minutes past seven, GMT. Welcome to Weekend from the BBC World Service with me, Julian Warwicker, and with me throughout the programme, Jemima Kelly, a weekly columnist for the Financial Times newspaper who focuses on society, politics and ideas, and Fouad Mesalam, a lecturer in anthropology at University College London. To Spain, where mass demonstrations are planned in cities across the country to demand action on the country's housing crisis. This comes after Spain's parliament rejected a series of measures aimed at tackling it. Let's take you to the floor of the country's parliament last night.
12: Votos emitidos, 350. Votos a favor, 172. Votos en contra, 178. Ninguna abstención. En consecuencia, queda derogado el Real Decreto Ley.
4: That was the declaration of the vote in favour 172, but against 178, so it was lost. And you can hear the reaction of opposition politicians after one of those votes introduced by the country's centre-left government did fall down. The voter in Parliament was in response to protests that followed the eviction from her home of an 87-year-old woman, Mari Carmen Abascal. The proposed laws were aimed at protecting tenants in the rent market. There have been protests since then. Here are some of the scenes in Madrid over the last few days. Well, those sounds have been replicated in other parts of the country. Mari Carmen Abascal, I should say, who is disabled, has since been allowed to return to her home, but the political consequences of the protests could run very deep. The BBC's Guy Hedgeco is in the Spanish capital, Madrid. Guy, good morning. What's expected in the coming hours?
13: Good morning, Julian. Well, we are expecting very big demonstrations today. Madrid is very much the hub of this protest movement, which seems to have sprung up over the last week or so on the issue of housing. I'm just next to Puerta del Sol Square, where hundreds of people have been camping out for the last week as part of that protest. I think we can expect thousands, if not tens of thousands of people to take part in the protest in Madrid today, but there will be protests also in around 50 other cities across the country. So it's not just an issue of Madrid or Barcelona or even just the bigger cities. It's an issue, this housing crisis, and in particular the rental crisis, which affects people right across the country, more so in bigger towns and cities, but also in the smaller towns as well. And people are very angry, not just about the crisis in general, but in particular about the rejection of those measures that were presented by the government to Congress yesterday.
14: And a word about Mari-Carmen Abascal. I mean, clearly it is a very big issue. We can see that because of the strength of feeling on the streets. But when it's seen through the prism of an 87-year-old disabled woman, that then matters still more to people, doesn't it?
13: Yes, and she has absolutely become the sort of face of this protest movement. I think the fact that you could see her on you know television pictures and so on being removed from the flat that she lived in for 71 years on a stretcher, hundreds of people outside the building who'd been protesting against the eviction, chanting her name, that was a very powerful scene. And really, it was her case alone which triggered this whole movement, the events that we've seen over the last week, starting with the demonstrations, then leading to the government's sort of emergency measures which were rejected by Congress. But it's been quite amazing how her case alone seems to have triggered all those events.
14: That rejection in Congress, was that simply down to the numbers in Congress and where they would naturally fall politically, or was it more complicated than that?
13: Well, to a certain extent, yes. I mean, I think there was always a feeling that the main opposition parties, the Conservative People's Party and the far-right Vox Party, were going to vote against whatever the government presented. I mean, that's what they tend to do anyway in Congress when Pedro Sanchez presents pretty much any kind of initiative, but certainly on this issue. But there were hopes within the government that it would be able to persuade, for example, centre-right parties from Catalonia and the Basque Country, nationalist parties, to support these measures separately from the main opposition parties. In the end, they didn't support it. In particular, the Catalan Junts party voted against, arguing that these measures were essentially intervening too much in the market. These attempts to protect rental tenants were tipping the legal balance too far in their favour and against landlords, and that was going to cause problems, and that landlords would eventually take their properties off the market, and then that would just make the whole situation worse for those who want to rent.
14: Guy, pause for a moment, if you would. Fouad Masalam in the studio would like a word, maybe a question.
15: Yes, I mean, I wanted to take us back to the streets as we began the conversation, because the figure of Maria Abascal is clearly so important. You know, those who work on political movements and social activism have for a very long time talked about the importance of moral outrage as a key catalyst to bring people onto the streets, in particular when there have been things in the background bubbling away for a very long time, something to act as this, if you like, the straw that broke the camel's back, but also this kind of key catalyst. It makes me think of Mohamed Bouazizi in Tunisia and the beginning of the Arab uprisings. But at the same time, for a successful protest movement to then translate to something more tangible, you also need organizing structures, a depth of experience of people having been involved. And in Spain, you do have this. You know, one way you can read the financial crisis of 2007-8-9, particularly in Spain, is through the mortgage repayments falling apart and lots of people remaining destitute, and therefore lots of tenant organizing. That is still, I believe, a relatively powerful current within Spanish politics. To what degree, if I could ask, are those groups and those tendencies involved on the ground in these protests, but then potentially also within the parliamentary structures as we see them?
13: Well, Fred, I think that you're right. There is quite a lot of organisations that behind the scenes here. I mean, certainly, you know, I say this outrage and this social movement has sort of appeared, it seems, out of nowhere, but you're right, it has been bubbling away for some time. There's an organisation called the Sindicato de Inquilinas, the Tenants' Union, which has been campaigning on this issue for several years because rents have been soaring for several years, and they've been demanding drastic measures to counter this. And they have been very involved in organising and supervising the demonstrations we've seen. They are going to be very involved today in the protests that we see. I think, you know, the interesting thing when you look back at the Eurozone crisis of 15 years ago here in Spain, which was so badly affected by that, and when there were lots and lots of evictions taking place at the time, and housing was a big part of the sort of fallout of that, that there was a political response. It wasn't immediate, but people were taking to the streets at the time. There were a lot of demonstrations. And within sort of a couple of years, we saw the rise of the Podemos party, which broke the sort of the stranglehold of the two main parties, which they had had for decades, really, on Spanish politics. So then we did see a sort of a very specific political response to that crisis. At the moment, we're not seeing anything parallel in that sense, but I think there is a feeling that the social anger and response to this is pretty well organized. They're prepared for this, that they perhaps have been waiting for a moment like this, and they're hoping that they can somehow take advantage of it and see the kind of measures introduced that they've been campaigning on for some time.
14: Guy, let me bring Jemima in as well.
16: I'm just interested in what it is in particular that's being demanded. I mean, obviously, as Fouad said, the kind of moral, there's clearly a lot of moral outrage over this 87-year-old woman, but which measures are being demanded? Is it just a kind of, you know, rent controls? Is it stopping evictions entirely? I mean, what do people want? What are people asking for?
13: Well, Jemima, I mean, the kind of measures that have been demanded by, well, first of all, by activists that I've been speaking to here in Puerta del Sol Square, and also by the Sindicato de Inquilinas, the organisation that's coordinating protests, to revolve around rental caps or even drastic reductions in rents. You know, the government intervening and reducing rents from above, which many people feel is very unrealistic, but it's something that they have been demanding. There are other measures that the government presented in that packet of measures this week, which include, for example, preventing evictions for vulnerable people until 2030. A really key measure was the automatic renewal of rental contracts. That was something that activists really did welcome. Obviously, that was rejected. Mm. But I think those sort of measures are the kinds of things that they want to see. What the government presented wasn't enough for the activists, but there were certain measures that were presented which they did cautiously welcome.
14: Okay. Guy, thank you so much. Guy Hedgeco in Madrid, and obviously we'll keep an eye here on the BBC World Service at what happens, not just in Madrid and in other parts of Spain, over the coming hours. Now to a crisis within NATO, which seems to have passed. It wasn't too long ago that President Trump was threatening to annex Greenland and do that by force if necessary. Last month, though, a deal was reached, signed by him, but also by the prime ministers of Denmark and Greenland. Washington now has wide-ranging powers to secure and defend Greenland, expanding its military presence for as long as it wants. In exchange, the deal recognizes Denmark's sovereignty and territorial integrity and the Greenlandic people's right to self-determination. It's a fantastic deal, according to President Trump, but is it, and why exactly did Greenland sign it? Well, here's Jens Frederik Nielsen, who is the Prime Minister of Greenland.
5: I also look at the deal as a fantastic deal if you think about where Greenland were standing just a year and a half ago, and now where we have made an agreement on something we actually agree on, that we need to do more in terms of security in our region. So this deal we have made now, that's a build on to the existing defense agreement we have with the United States, where Greenland is an equal part, where Greenland is respected as people and our right to self-determination is respected. The livelihoods of the Greenlandic people and our environment and so on are respected. So we are very happy for the deal.
14: What's actually changed?
5: There's a couple of things changed. First of all, the transatlantic partnership or alliance is stated 10 times in this deal. And then our right to self-determination is clearly mentioned in this deal. And that's, of course, something we think is fantastic in a Greenlandic perspective. And then in the 51 agreement, Greenland were not signing the deal. Denmark was signing on behalf of the Kingdom of Denmark. Now we have a deal where three equal parts sign for themselves. And that's also something that means a lot for the Greenlandic people.
14: I'd imagine you would acknowledge that there are quite a lot of people in Greenland whose view of the United States has certainly not improved as a result of some of the rhetoric that has emerged from Washington in recent months.
5: Yeah, that's true. And we also, of course, we have some work to do here back home in Greenland, because I cannot pretend that what has been said the last 1.5 years hasn't happened. So, of course, I need to understand, or all of us need to understand, if the trust towards the United States is at a low now. That's something we need to build on. And trust is not something you just get by signing a deal. That's something you need to work on by respecting each other. So I'm very happy for the deal. And I have thanked the president and the United States a lot that we could make this kind of a deal, because then we can look forward and work in a respectful manner with each other.
14: On security specifically, Donald Trump said this at the time, and I'm quoting him here. He said, if you take a look outside of Greenland right now, there are Russian destroyers, there are Chinese destroyers, there are Russian submarines all over the place. We're not going to have Russia or China occupy Greenland, and that's what they're going to do if we don't. Did you see any of those destroyers and submarines nearby?
5: We don't have the same look at the situation around our coastline as the Americans have at that time. But if you are looking at the truth in what the concerns are, it's true that the Russians have a lot of bases placed in the Arctic region, and actually that they have been building up in the Arctic region for the last 10 years, for the last decade. That is true. So the security aspect around Greenland is something we need to take seriously, and something NATO needs to take seriously. And that's also what we have agreed on here.
14: What, if any, difference does this make to Greenland's relationship with Denmark? You talked about self-determination a moment ago. Does that change at all in your mind?
5: I have said from the beginning that things with Denmark in Greenland is the matter of us to talk about. It's not something anyone else should be involved in. So our relationship with Denmark and our constitutional placement now and so on is something that we need to work on ourselves inside the Kingdom of Denmark. That we have been saying from the beginning, and that I can only repeat.
14: One final one, if I may, which takes us back to what has led up to where we are now. It was not that long ago that President Trump even speculated about the possibility of taking Greenland by force. We're now in a situation where a deal has been done, and you have described it, as President Trump has, as being fantastic. Has that risk completely gone away now?
5: Now we have a legally binding document that we all have signed. Both me, the Danish Prime Minister, and the President, Donald Trump, has signed a deal where we are going to respect each other. And of course, it was a critical moment for Greenland when an ally said that they couldn't rule out invading our country. I'm not going to lie, that was, of course, critical. But in Greenland, we can now lower the shoulders because we have a legally binding document that concludes that we will work together in a respectful manner, in respect for the Greenlandic people, in respect for our livelihoods, and so on. That's where we stand. We are very happy. The people of Greenland have been in this process very afraid, and we all know when we are afraid, the next phase of being scared is to be mad and angry. So we have a lot of feelings we need to work on here in Greenland, but but we can conclude this deal is very good for us.
4: The Prime Minister of Greenland, Jens Frederik Nielsen. Now, today is the 90th birthday of the prominent American composer Steve Reich, who's regarded as one of the chief pioneers of late 20th century minimal music. Such music is characterized by repetitive themes and sequences and slow harmonic rhythms. Well, to mark his birthday celebrations, the Colin Curry Group, an ensemble that specializes in performing his music, has been giving a series of Reich recitals across the UK. And the BBC's Kai Perry has been speaking to the ensemble's founder, the percussionist Colin Curry, and he asked him how he would describe Steve Reich's music.
6: You know, if you describe a Steve Reich piece, it sounds risky, but when he does it, it really works.
17: Describing a Steve Reich piece is risky. Words such as repetitive, dense, non-melodic often orbit descriptions of the composer's work. But as the New York-born artist approaches his 90th birthday in October, I jumped on a call with Colin Curry. Colin is a prominent force in performing and realising Reich's work on the stage, and we discussed exactly what makes this pattern-obsessed composer's risky music so special. When did you first hear Steve Reich's music?
6: The honest answer is that my first encounter with his music was the single sheet of paper that is the music for clapping music. It's this one printed page of music. Someone brought it into Edinburgh Youth Orchestra. It looked so different to me. No instruments, no time signature. Looked intriguing. And, you know, really interesting rhythmic games. And I could hear that even just with these two musicians, the patterns were seemingly infinitely interesting, even though it's a very simple concept with this sort of set of variations that just move one step every time and reset at the end of the piece. So that was the fascinating introduction to his music. And then I suppose the first big piece of his I would have heard would have been when I bought the ECM recording of Music for 18 Musicians. And like a lot of people, that's more than enough to hook you in for a lifetime of adoration of this music. Percussion instruments are at the center of his ensembles. They tend to be in the driving seat, and also doing a lot of his orchestral music now, the setup of the orchestra is usually different, and it puts the mallet instruments right in the middle of the symphony orchestra.
17: With a body of work spanning over six decades, Reich has moved from experimenting with tape loops to large-scale orchestral works, and still composes to this day. I asked Colin what makes Steve's output so unique and long-lasting.
6: The past couple of decades have been so extraordinary for him. But like Stravinsky, when Stravinsky changed his style, that neoclassical or the modernist style, you only had to hear a couple of bars and you know it was Stravinsky. And I think it's the same with Steve Reich. It's definitely him. And that's a really incredible hallmark of someone who does stand alongside someone like Stravinsky, in my opinion.
17: Also, to have that much variety in his work and have all these different calling cards, but they're all undeniably his, that's a Reich piece.
6: Every piece is there for a reason, and it's for real. He writes the music that he wants to write, and that's not a given anymore, not for composers these days.
17: One of the pieces you and your group are undertaking on this upcoming run of shows is Music for 18 Musicians. So how does one go about preparing and taking on such a large, complex and well-regarded piece of music?
6: Well, it's a good question. I mean, Music for 18, it develops slowly, so we've been playing it now consistently since 2013. And so it's a very difficult piece to rehearse because of the resources. So it's not something we can just turn up and sort of get a few of the lads together and play it through, because we need four grand pianos. We need amplified singers. It's a tricky one to assemble. So what we rely on is nice rehearsals in the halls. And it's a very democratic piece, so everyone's involved.
17: Music for 18 Musicians is built on patterns and repeating loops, which nowadays is not a totally alien way to compose through the use of musical softwares and notation. But to have composed a piece like this in the mid-1970s, it makes it all the more impressive. What do you think makes that approach to music so special?
6: He's always had a unique understanding of repetition in music. And that still remains the big ask that he asks of the listener, is they will often have to listen in a different way. But in a piece like Music for 18, there is a lot of repetition in the music, and there's very little modulation. It's a very stable piece.
14: The work of Steve Reich, and that was celebrating his 90th birthday. Colin Currie, virtuoso percussionist and founder of the Colin Currie Group, was speaking to Kai Perry. You're with Weekend from the BBC World Service.
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3: How hard can it be to find somewhere to live? In our conversations, we hear from Spain, where the eviction of an 87-year-old woman has led to widespread protests. Young people in Ireland, Nigeria and India share the difficulties they face in getting a home.
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18: 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From his hospital bed, race car driver Ollie Milroy tells us it's a miracle I'm alive after fellow driver Luke Hartog saved him from his car when it was engulfed in flames. Both men join us just weeks after the accident.
7: And at 11 GMT, World Book Club is joined by Paul Tremblay.
19: As a writer, one of my obsessions is with sort of the malleability of memory, of identity, and even reality itself. So I get drawn to ambiguity.
7: This is the BBC World Service.
14: 7:30 GMT, this is Weekend from the BBC World Service, still to come helping the children of Gaza who've been horribly injured in the war there. The challenge of getting household recycling right, and a view of the future via science fiction writer E.J. Swift. That's all here on Weekend with me, Julian Warwick, after the latest world news.
7: BBC News with Moira Alderson. Mass demonstrations are planned across Spain. BBC News with Moira Alderson. Mass demonstrations are planned across Spain today, demanding action on the country's housing crisis.

0: of Greenland has said the United States must work to rebuild trust following the signing of a deal recognising his territory's right to self-determination. Jens Frederik Nielsen said the Trump administration's threats against Greenland had left many there scared. The UAE's chief prosecutor says the investigation into the incident on the Fly Dubai plane has revealed that the co-pilot attacked his captain with the crash axe kept in the cockpit. He restated his government's belief it had been a terrorist act. Police in Australia say people have been injured after a car ploughed into rugby league supporters in the town of Newcastle. The mayor said the young driver had lost control. He's since been arrested. South Korea and Japan say North Korea has fired a ballistic missile off its east coast into the Sea of Japan. The South Korean military said it flew more than 700 kilometres. A pro-government militia in Ethiopia says the military has captured an airport near Mekelle, the capital of the Tigray region. Hostilities against those fighting for greater autonomy erupted last week. And the Dominican Republic has banned Haiti's national football team after crowd trouble in Santo Domingo. Some Haitian fans forced their way into the sold-out stadium, damaging one of the gates. BBC News.
1: You're listening to the BBC World Service. I'm Julian Warrica with Weekend, and with me throughout the programme, Jemima Kelly, a weekly columnist for the Financial Times newspaper, whose focus is on society, politics and ideas, and Fouad Moussallem, a lecturer in anthropology at University College London. To the Middle East, over the past 3 years in Gaza, the war between Israel and Hamas has taken a heavy toll on children. But in Gaza, there's little available support for their psychological trauma. However, a local swimming school, the Tantish Swimming Academy, is trying to help. It's working with an NGO called Heal Palestine to offer special classes for children who've lost their limbs or their parents in Israeli attacks. The UN says that up to 4,000 children have had limb amputations and more than 60,000 have lost at least one parent. Our Middle East correspondent, Yolande Nell, has this report.
2: Rebuilding broken lives in Gaza with the healing power of water. These swimming lessons cater especially for children who've lost their limbs in Israel's intense bombing campaign. Mahmoud Abu Shadak, who's 15, was hit in the leg by shrapnel a year ago. He says it's too difficult to go back to school, but he comes to this pool in Khan Yunis, which made it through the war intact.
3: In the water, I know how to dive, swim, float and do everything. But outside the water, I can't do much. I just sit around.
2: 13-year-old Abdulrahman Anashash is also becoming more confident. He lost his leg in an airstrike while he was looking after a relative's food stall.
4: I stopped playing. I stopped moving around. I stopped walking. I stopped going out with my friends. Swimming gives me freedom and I swim well. I swim very well.
2: Gaza now has the highest concentration of child amputees relative to its population, the UN says. And with the collapse of the medical system and restrictions on aid, those with serious injuries are struggling to get rehabilitation and the supplies they need, from wheelchairs to crutches and prosthetic limbs. One coach here knows what that's like firsthand. Pharmacist Nuruddin Keshkash says he was injured while working with a medical team at the start of the war. His leg was amputated, but he insists it won't stop him pursuing his goals.
5: I'm a living example. I was once an ordinary person with two legs. Today, I'm a person with one leg. I was able to change. As long as I can do it, I can help bring about change.
2: Other lessons take place on Gaza's sandy beaches. There are few swimming pools in Gaza and none of the usual swimming aids. Israel tightly restricts what's allowed into the strip, it says, for security. So instructors here make do, using sandbags just off the coast to create a safer, shallow area for beginners. Amjad Tantish runs the swimming academy.
6: So we start with them in the safe sea pools, southern Gaza, and then prepare them to eventually swim in the

0: sea. After mastering the basic of swimming and floating, the sea became the only escape for children here in Gaza.
1: For children who've lost loved ones, this is desperately needed therapy. And for many other children displaced in tents on the coast, it's also about safety. Aline Al-Kilani, who's 12, has stopped thinking about the sea as a place of danger.
2: I was scared of the sea until I learned to swim. I want to be a swimming teacher because swimming is wonderful.
1: And while there's always a return to Gaza's harsh realities at the end of classes, at least some cares have been washed away.
3: That was our Middle East correspondent, Yolande Nell, with that report on the Tantish Swimming Academy in Gaza. It's a difficult story to tell, partly because of access, among many other things. But I know where the work of Yuval Abraham, Rachel Tzor, Israeli filmmakers, has caught your eye.
4: It has. I'm sure many listeners will be aware because it's been in the news as this film has been released. But
3: this is the film Naz.
4: Yuval Abraham and Rachel Zor's film, in which they interview on rooftops in Israel various figures who are involved in the Israeli Defense Forces process of using AI, amongst other things, targeting buildings for drone strike and assassination, notionally on their intelligence of Hamas operatives, as they say, but with very explicitly built in numbers of Naza, which would be collateral damage in the IDF's sort of monikers, of numbers of people who can, as they've decided, be killed alongside. Anything under 20, so some of the operatives say, does not need any approval at all, and approval was granted up to 500. As another one points out, if you were to add up all of the notional people who could be killed, innocent people, as collateral damage, it would be more than the population of Gaza prior to the beginning of these attacks. Now, clearly far, far, far fewer. Those numbers include, in particular, huge numbers of children. As the report said, 4,000 limb amputations, 60,000 children who are partially orphaned. That does not include the children who have been killed. We heard from some amazing people in that VT, but I think it is important to keep in mind the kinds of structures of devastation of both the environment, as we heard, but also of life that we see in this context.
3: We're obviously approaching the third anniversary of the Hamas attack on Israel, October the 7th in 2023. And here on the World Service, obviously, there'll be voices with all different perspectives and experiences aired in the coming days. When you look at the wider world reaction now, Fouad, to where we are, and particularly where some of Israel's allies are in their attitude towards Israel, what are you seeing, do you think?
4: Well, in the past few months in the United Kingdom, we have seen some, I would say, soft resets on the part of Labour figures in the new Andy Burnham government, as opposed to the Keir Starmer government. Particularly here, I'm thinking of Ed Miliband's speech at Labour Party conference.
3: He's the new Foreign Secretary, which is
4: New Foreign Secretary, and also at the UN. But I would also emphasize that we still have a structure here in the UK of, for example, the shipping to Israel of non-offensive parts for offensive items, in particular F-15 fighter jets. The UK maintains that it's sending only the parts which are not used for offensive capabilities, but that still makes up an item which is used for offensive capabilities. So I would say there's maybe some way to go there. And then just finally, I think on this point, what we can see also, we were talking earlier about the US midterm elections that are coming up. We can see coming from the streets, if you like, and from organizing from the base, the entry of candidates, particularly those connected to the Democratic Socialists of America. And in the UK, we could speak of the independents who were elected a few years ago for Gaza, but also shifts in the Green Party and on the left of the Labour Party. We can see that some of the organizing that's been happening over the last 3 years from the ground up is beginning to potentially have the capacity to shift some of the national politics that are taking place in what are still Israel's allies in the global north.
3: You're listening to the BBC World Service. I'm Julian Warwicker with Weekend. A reminder of our main news. Large demonstrations are planned in Spain over the national housing crisis, a day after Parliament rejected the government's proposals to protect tenants. And the Prime Minister of Greenland has told this programme the US must work to rebuild trust after a deal was signed to recognise his territory's right to self-determination. Jens Frederik Nielsen acknowledged that Greenlanders were very concerned by President Trump's threats during negotiations on the deal.
5: The people of Greenland have been in this process very afraid. And we all know when we are afraid, the next phase of being scared is to be mad and angry. So we have a lot of feelings we need to work on here in Greenland, but we can conclude this deal is very good for us.
3: Now, at this point in the programme, we ask our guests to highlight a news story or topic that they would like to hear more about and discuss on the show. To Jemima first, you have highlighted for us the whole issue of consumer recycling, putting paper, plastic cartons, glass bottles, aluminium drink cans, you name it, into the appropriate recycling bins. Why is this on your mind?
6: This is on my mind because it is something that I have had disagreements with friends over. And recently I was told by a friend that actually I was wasting my time, that when I was putting all my, my cans and bottles and cardboard or whatever into my mixed recycling bin where I live in Hackney, that actually all I was doing was making myself feel better and that all of it was just going to end up in the same place anyway. So I would very much like to know whether that's the case. I would like to know whether some councils are better than others. I've got lots of questions.
3: Excellent. Well, the man who's going to answer them is on the line, James Piper. He's a recycling and sustainability expert and author and presenter of the Talking Rubbish podcast. So we couldn't have done better.
6: Excellent. Yes.
3: For you, I hope. James, welcome. Good morning.
7: Good morning.
3: Are we wasting our time here?
7: No, not at all. And it's really funny. I mean, that's the short answer. There is a much longer answer. It's really funny because we hear this all the time, that different councils perform in different ways or different countries perform in different ways even. And I think one of the things to bear in mind is that our recycling is valuable. And when we deal with our waste at home, there's really only three routes that it can go. It can go to landfill, it can be incinerated, or it can be recycled. Typically, recycling is the one that generates the most money. So you have things like landfill tax and incineration tax, gate fees for incineration that increase costs. So by recycling, we're actually saving our council's money.
6: Oh, okay. Good. That's a good start. So the other day I looked into my, so I live in a place where, you know, as I say, it's like a kind of collective bin for the whole, you know, the street that I live on. And we put, it's a mixed recycling system. And the other day I was putting my recycling in and I saw a bag of unrecyclable rubbish, basically. What does that spoil the whole load? Does that mean that what I'm doing after that is then redundant? What happens when someone puts some non-recyclable material into the recycling?
7: Yeah, it's a really good question. One that comes up a lot, have we spoiled the recycling? And obviously it is complicated when you're in a kind of mixed system and you're not in a single household just doing your own recycling, so you know what you're doing. Often I mean, the thing really here is it depends what was put in that unrecyclable, what unrecyclable item was put in the recycling bin. So some people attempt to recycle things like nappies, or they'll put things in there that have lots of grease in them. And then you can get to a point where the thing that you're putting in the recycling bin has contaminated the rest of the recycling. And hundreds of thousands of tons are moving for our recycling on a monthly basis. And people will just take one look at that and go, well, there's something in there that's going to cause a problem. So they might choose to incinerate the load. But that would be if it was serious contamination, if there were things that were going to affect the recycling. So we'd talk about things like grease on pizza boxes. Grease is horrible in paper. So if someone's put, I don't know, something that's extremely greasy in the recycling and it's got all over the paper, there's no point attempting to recycle that. Oh. Or if you've got something that typically someone's going to have to handle at a sorting facility, again, if they saw like a nappy, they said, well, we don't want to deal with this, we'll just send it off. So it is really important we sort correctly. I would say in the main, a bit of unrecyclable material isn't going to cause a problem unless it's contaminating the rest of the load.
6: So pizza boxes are out?
7: Yeah, pizza boxes are actually okay as long as, greasy.
3: Depends what was on your pizza, I think.
7: Yeah, how greasy was your pizza is really the question we ask. I mean, we tend to say cut around the grease. If you want to be the best recycler, cut around the grease and just throw away the good bits of cardboard. But actually, the key thing here with paper is these guys work on percentages, so they can cope with very small amounts of grease. And we don't eat pizza very often. As a nation compared to like coffee cups or things like that.
4: Sorry, this is just the Italian in the room who's lifting an eyebrow.
7: A bit too general. I think in the main, compared to like coffee cups and things like that, they're not as heavy a contaminant. So again, we don't worry too much about recycling pizza boxes.
6: What about, so you just talked about cutting around grease. So sometimes I spend a long time, you know, scrubbing out, well, always, actually. In fact, currently at home, I have a stack of yogurt pots that are waiting to be properly scrubbed out. And sometimes when I'm doing that, I'm also thinking, gosh, I'm wasting quite a lot of hot water doing this. Yeah. What am I now offsetting the positive impact by using the hot water? I mean, how important is it to clean the stuff that we're putting in the recycling?
7: Yeah, so the recycling process involves lots of cleaning. And when we talk about like metal and glass is incinerated at such high temperatures, like over 1,000 degrees. So any food, any residue comes off. So it's really plastic where we want to be rinsing it. But the reason we're rinsing it is because we want to make it nice for the person at the recycling facility. Mm. I've been to these recycling facilities where they have conveyor belts where people are just picking off plastic material that they want. And I just always say, well, would you like to handle that in 2 or 3 days' time, that thing you're putting in the bin? And if you think like that, that's how clean you want to get
3: it. That's quite a good test, actually. I
7: was just going to say there's an order of washing, though, that's really important because you don't want to waste hot water. So we always say use your old washing up water. So if you wash up in the sink, once you've finished, use the old washing up water. If you can't do that, then we say dishwasher or cold water. We would rarely advise using fresh hot water because then you do start affecting the environmental impact.
3: One thing I was going to raise, and you both hinted at this a moment ago, the fact that there are so many discrepancies in the approach from one place to another, both within a country. But I wondered, I mean, we've got to the point now, James, where I can't help thinking that there ought to be some kind of international acknowledgement of what works best here, because so many countries are doing this, albeit in slightly different ways. We don't seem to have got there, or have I missed something?
7: You're right. We are getting there, I think I would say. It's become increasingly important. People have realised that it's increasingly important to educate consumers to separate correctly to increase recycling rates. And ultimately, we all want to increase recycling rates because it stops things being single use. And what we are seeing is, particularly in Europe, we're seeing lots and lots of synergies, lots and lots of people coming together and saying you need the same label on packaging. So in a couple of years' time, all of our packaging will have the same recycling label on it. Mm. We've actually in the UK got this thing called Simpler Recycling, which is a piece of legislation that requires all councils to collect the same materials. So every council now has to collect food weekly, cardboard and paper weekly, and plastic, glass and metals. And so they need 3 bins to do those 3 things. And then they collect general. And every council now should be doing that. Some of them are a bit slower at meeting their requirements, but that is where we're heading. Now, what people often say then is, but why can't I have the same colour bin? Why is every council using different bins? And that's really because the carbon impact of changing all our bins would be a complete waste. So they haven't dictated like colours of bins and things like that, but they have dictated what is collected at every council.
3: That would be a bit of a nonsense if there was a carbon issue created by the extra bins, really, wouldn't there? Have your questions, Jemima, been answered?
6: I mean, I could keep going for a really long time. Perhaps I should finish with
3: Very briefly.
6: Yeah, okay, one final one. Which is, so compost, you mentioned very briefly food recycling. Which of the kind of things that we recycle is the most important? Would it be plastic? Would it be food? Is it glass? Which would you say we should prioritise if people don't have time to do everything or don't feel they have time to do everything?
7: Yeah, we always say food is the most important. Mm. It's the heaviest, it's wet, it's the best way of increasing recycling rates, and it's the one people struggle to engage with.
6: Okay great.
3: Well, thank you, James, so much for coming on. Jemima, thank you for raising it. Fouad, you've highlighted for us a work of fiction that you have recently enjoyed reading. I should add that it's called When There Are Wolves Again. It's set here in Britain in the not-too-distant future when climate change has had a noticeable effect on the lives of the inhabitants of this island. The book's author is E.J. Swift, and back in August it won the Arthur C. Clarke Award for Science Fiction, which is given to the best sci-fi novel published in the UK each year. Before you tell us why the book made an impact on you to the extent it did, here's an extract.
8: Speaking to the filmmaker Hester Moore in 2070 in the Cairngorms. Please, Hester, come closer to the fire. Let me get you another blanket. There. We'll keep it going all night. It is Beltane after all. May Eve. What better time for telling stories? So, where would you like me to begin? I should warn you, this is going to be a purely organic recollection, with all the whimsy that implies. I never did get on with the fad for memory digitization in the 40s. I had enough going on in my head already. But I'll do my best to give you an honest account, at least so far as these capricious minds of ours allow.
3: So why did this book capture your imagination?
4: Well, in my work as an anthropologist, I'm interested in the power of the imagination in making future change possible to enact. Both in my work with political activists in Lebanon and also community organizers amongst migrant workers in Lebanon. And so I'm interested in the imagination, but also about the structures of power and action required to make those changes come true. And at the same time, I think with the exception of once that I've been on the program, there has been a story about climate breakdown, heat waves, wildfires, flooding. And so this is, of course, really core to all of our experiences of the world as we move on. And so over the summer in maybe heatwave 3, maybe heatwave 2, at this point it's hard to remember, I found E.J. Swift's book in the bookshop and adored it. And the reason being that I think it's masterful at excavating the transformations to come in an, I suppose, well, this would be one of the questions, in an eco-optimist manner, but without shying away from what those transformations will wreak, whether for the better or for the worse, amongst people and nature.
3: As you hint, E.J. Swift is sitting with us. Good morning. Welcome.
9: Good morning, and thank you so much for having me on the programme.
3: Well, I know Fouad is delighted to see you. Give us, for those who haven't read it, just a sort of a brief breakdown of the idea behind the book, and then Fouad will no doubt want to ask you more.
9: Yeah, so When There Are Wolves Again is a 50-year portrait of two women and their fight to restore Britain's depleted natural landscapes, primarily through rewilding and species reintroduction. We meet our first character, Lucy, as a little girl during the COVID lockdowns. She's been shipped off to her grandparents, and her grandmother's love of birds inspires a lifelong love of nature and also a life of activism. And the second character, Hester, who is a documentary filmmaker, we meet in the Chernobyl exclusion zone, where she's filming the feral dog population. And while she's there, Hester meets a wolf dog who will essentially change the course of her life. So it's kind of two lenses on exploring climate breakdown, the biodiversity crises, both through activism and through bearing witness to these changes that are to come. But really, I was trying to find a narrative that would show a way through the climate crisis and to a more hopeful future.
3: Fouad.
4: Well, on that point, how much did you think in writing about the thing that you would want to come about in 50 years' time by 2070, and what that would need to see in the world, whilst also not losing sight of, as you say, these kind of two central characters who we meet, but also the cast of characters around them. And I would very specifically include the three generations of wolf dogs, feral dog wolves, who we keep meeting as we go through.
9: Yeah, I think it was really important to me that the novel landed in a place of hope, whilst, as you say, acknowledging that there are certain things that are baked in because of the amount of fossil fuels in the atmosphere that we can't get away from. So when I was sort of thinking about structuring the novel, I was thinking about, the political changes that might need to take place in order for us to see more progressive action against climate change, and how those then might impact on my two characters' lives, but also wanting to keep this as quite an intimate portrait of two, quite ordinary people who are just trying to find a way through and are also coping with the, you know, the ups and downs that we all go through over the course of a lifetime whilst these events are sort of unfolding in the background.
4: Yeah, and I would say, at least from my perspective reading it, that the ordinariness is key, right? Particularly with Lucy, and admittedly I also live in South London, and so your portrait of Herne Hill and her grandmother's back garden was particularly touching, particularly then when something happens to it relatively early on in the novel. But I think the ordinariness is key because it, at least from my perspective, allows the reader to actually inhabit the position of two people of different generations, though close, as the years go on from now. And so my own perspective is, unlike some speculative fiction and sci-fi, which maybe begins us already quite far into the future, here we're beginning from, well, not even the now, a couple of years back. And so we're originally far back in COVID lockdown, where we had experiences that we can share with the characters.
10: And it was Chernobyl, was what, 1986?
4: And Chernobyl. So yeah, we have this source of our own experiences that we can draw to it, but also live them through the ordinary lives of ordinary people.
9: Yeah, and I think in the novel, I really wanted to show that we need both large-scale action at a national governmental level, but also that the small things we can all do are important too. And that might just be something little like caring for a small patch of land, or living a little more kindly towards the more than human world. But all of those things are collectively add up as well. And I think those are also important in preserving that sense of hope, because it's very easy to despair in the face of the scale of the climate crisis and to feel paralysed and overwhelmed. And I think it's so important to think that these little things, we were just talking about recycling a moment ago, all those things add up and they're all important, as well as the big scale change that we desperately need.
10: So Jemima, your yoghurt pots are worth persisting with.
6: That's just what without we've, hot we've water. Learned.
10: Without hot water. Thank you so much for coming in, and congratulations on the Arthur C. Clarke Award as well,
9: which
10: mentioned in the introduction. For, I hope that's answered at least some of your...
4: It absolutely has, and it's a wonderful book.
10: Well, there we are. That's a recommendation. Just time for me to say thank you to my guests who've been with me throughout the programme, Jemima Kelly, Fouad Moussallem. Thank you both.
4: Thank you.
10: Thank you for listening to this edition of Weekend, the programme back at the same time tomorrow. Coming up next here on the BBC World Service, the latest international news headlines.

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3: The BBC's podcast on all things America. Who are the DSA, the Democratic Socialists of America, are gaining popularity in the US through politicians like Zoran Mamdani. But what do they really stand for? Could they end up running the Democrats?
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4: Hello, I'm James Reynolds. Welcome to BBC Conversations. This time we bring people together from around the world. They're all struggling to find somewhere affordable to live. In our conversations, we hear from Spain, where the eviction of an 87-year-old woman has led to widespread protests, highlighting the country's housing crisis. And young people in Ireland, Nigeria, and India share their experiences of the difficulties they face finding a home. And here in the UK, 26-year-old Adam tells us about having to move back in with his parents.
5: It sort of leaves you quite dreamless. You haven't really got anything that you're working towards. The goal would obviously be housing. That's hard to get because of how out of reach it is. So it's quite demotivating. It's upsetting and frustrating, if anything.
4: BBC Conversations is after the latest BBC News.
6: BBC News with Moira Alderson. Mass demonstrations are planned in cities across Spain to demand action on the country's housing crisis. Tensions have been building since an 87-year-old woman was evicted from her home in the capital after her rent increased by 200%. Guy Hedgko in Madrid has more on the demands of the protesters.
7: They're very angry in general about the state of the housing market, in particular the rental market, which has seen rentals soar over the last few years. But I think yesterday, the fact that the government presented these measures that were attempting to tackle that issue and that they were rejected by Congress, that has fueled anger further. Now, those measures were trying to tackle some of the issues that protesters and activists are angry about. For example, the measures to prevent any further evictions until 2030, certainly for more vulnerable people. And also, for example, to allow the automatic renewal of rental contracts.
6: The mayor of Kyiv, Vitaly Klitschko, says Russia struck the northern bridge over the river Dnipro. It's the latest attack on critical infrastructure in the Ukrainian capital. James Reid reports.
8: The repeated strikes on bridges over the Dnipro are part of a sharp escalation in Russia's attacks on Kyiv. The strikes have caused severe disruption to life in the Ukrainian capital, which is divided in two halves by the river. The bridges are also important routes for the movement of troops and supplies to the front line in the east. Russia has also stepped up its attacks on energy infrastructure as winter approaches.
6: Meanwhile, the airport in the Lithuanian capital Vilnius was briefly closed because of a suspected drone heading from Belarusian airspace. The Prime Minister of Greenland has said the US must work to rebuild trust following the signing of a deal recognising his territory's right to self-determination. Jens Fredrik Nielsen said the Trump administration's threats against Greenland had left many there scared, but the deal signed last week allowed for mutual respect that he insisted would enable his countrymen to, as he put it, lower their shoulders. The UAE's prosecutor general has said the investigation into the incident on the Fly Dubai plane has revealed the co-pilot attacked the pilot with what's known as a crash axe, a tool kept in the cockpit. Sebastian Usher explains.
9: What the UAE prosecutor general has said is that this was a crash axe that was used. And it's a tool that's kept in the cockpit, which is used in the event of an emergency, for rescue, for escape. I mean, I assume maybe to smash through the window. So that goes some way to explain one of the big questions that's been hanging over this, of how this happened.
6: The prosecutor general also added further confirmation that the co-pilot tried to take control of the plane in what he called a terrorist operation. World News from the BBC. British police have charged two Iranian nationals with plotting a bomb attack on the Jewish community in Manchester. Counter-terrorism officers said the two men had tried to acquire components for an improvised explosive device. Barry Caffrey reports.
10: This is an alleged plot from last month targeting Manchester's Jewish community on the eve of Yom Kippur, the holiest day in the Jewish calendar. 35-year-old Rahman Salahi and 36-year-old Salam Ahmadian have been charged with preparing to commit an act of terrorism or assisting another to commit an act of terrorism. The men are both Iranian nationals. Counter-terrorism police allege they were also in contact with a third party overseas who may be in Iran.
6: South Korea and Japan say North Korea has fired at least one ballistic missile off its east coast into the Sea of Japan. The South Korean military said the missile flew more than 700 kilometres. Japan's Coast Guard emailed a warning to ships in the area urging them to take precautions. The development comes after North Korea dismissed Seoul's demand for an apology over an explosion in the demilitarised zone that seriously injured two South Korean soldiers. Police in Australia say a number of people have been injured, some in a critical condition, after a car ploughed into a crowd in the town of Newcastle in New South Wales. The driver's been arrested. The mayor of Newcastle, Gavin Morris, said the young man was among a crowd of supporters who'd gathered to cheer their rugby league team, Newcastle Knights, and had somehow lost control of his car. The Dominican Republic has banned Haiti's national football team from playing on its territory after crowd trouble at a match between the two nations in Santo Domingo. Some Haitian fans forced their way into the stadium for the sold-out fixture, damaging one of the gates. That's the latest world news from the BBC.
4: Hello, I'm James Reynolds. This time in BBC Conversations, the lack of affordable housing has become a global crisis. We bring people together to share their experiences.
11: No se puede hacer a una persona vivir durante siete años.
12: They are inhuman. You can't make somebody live for 7 years as I have done, with a machete at my throat. And then they cut my throat, and all just to make money at other people's expense.
4: That's 87-year-old Mari Carmen Abascal, evicted from the Madrid home she'd lived in for 7 decades. She was carried out on a stretcher after the company that owned the property more than tripled her rent. The case angered people across the country. It attracted global media attention, and several hundred, mostly young protesters, gathered outside her building, sometimes clashing with the police. Mari Carmen has now been told that she can return to her apartment. And as we record this programme on Friday lunchtime, Spanish politicians are debating measures to help renters. But as we'll hear later, rising rents and the shortage of affordable housing are not simply confined to Spain. For our first conversation, my colleague Rahul Tandon brought together Jaime in Seville. He works with the city's tenants union, and Javier and Sandra. They both live in Madrid.
13: I am currently living at my parents'. I moved back some time ago because after renting for a while, I realized that it would be impossible to combine renting with saving up money for a future housing purchase. If I wanted to rent an apartment by myself, it would definitely be more than 50% of my salary, if not 60 or 70%.
14: I rent house with another 3 people. We are 4 people. I would like to live alone, but in Madrid, that's impossible unless you have a salary that's much higher than most people's. I will have to spend about 40% more or less of my salary on the rent, only for a room. But luckily, my parents helped me out with it, because otherwise, I think that now it's impossible for a young guy to rent a room, not a house, a room, and save money at the same time for, in a future, buy a home. That's impossible here in Madrid.
15: So not a good situation in Madrid. Let's just go to Jamie, who's in Seville. Is it any better there?
16: It's very similar. So salaries here are lower and the rent's also lower, but it's the same feedback loop, right? So since you don't have a good salary, you cannot save up to buy a house in the future, because now banks will ask you like 20% of the housing cost in advance if you want a credit. or a mortgage. For example, in my case, if I'm renting and living out with my parents, I'm back here again. If I wanted to rent, I will spend more than 50% of my salary in rent, living by myself. I'm already in my 30s and I would like to live by myself and not with other people. So it's pretty much the same. The level of people that cannot afford to pay rent, it's incredible. And something that's going on now, for example, is that we have many families living together in the same flat, you know? Mm-hmm. So they're sharing a flat and there's like 3, 4, 5 people in each room. And this is something like unbelievable in a society like ours.
13: I guess there's not just one person, one institution, or one cause. It's just a mix of things. So rent has been going up. There's global inflation. That's to start with. But then on top of that, inflation is affecting prices, but it's not affecting salaries. So salaries remain the same. That's on the one hand. On the other hand, Spain is clearly a tourism-oriented country, which is great. I think it's a good thing. But the problem is that short-term renting has become more lucrative than long-term renting. So there are a lot of apartments that are being rented for the short term and leaving people without a possibility to rent. And then there's also these vulture funds that are buying not only apartments, but entire buildings to either rebuild them or resell them, whatever. It's a mix of things that are worsening a problem that was already there, that's been there for ages.
15: You're living at the moment with your parents, but if you went back out to look to rent again, are there less apartments now than there used to be?
13: I was checking the other day and the cheapest apartments on Idealista, a website that's pretty common in Spain to look for apartments, the cheapest one I think was 750. It was far away from the city center. And if you see the apartment, it's a place that you would rent maybe for a short-term thing, not for a long-term. It's just crazy how much they've gone up.
15: And Jamie, one of the problems here, and Javier alluded to this before, was Madrid's population, and I'm sure all big cities' populations are growing in Spain. But if you look in 2024, they added roughly about 140,000 people inside Madrid, and Spain is not building enough new housing either, is it?
16: Yes, I think like the percentage of social housing being built every year is less than 1% of the total. So it's a problem of not building enough, but also it's a problem of all the social housing that was built in the 80s and 90s that is now being privatized, either because the idea was like to have a 20-year only lease for these people, or just because they have been sold by the institutions, the public institutions, to, for example, vulture funds. And this is one of the things from the tenants union point of view that we are asking the government to do now. Like, please stop this massive speculation coming from outside Spain into our housing market.
15: Javier, can I get back to you? You said at the beginning that you are not from Madrid. If these rents keep going up, will you leave Madrid? Will it become too expensive for you?
14: It's very complicated because I'm a journalist, so I have to stay in Madrid for work. But in the city center, it will be impossible if this continue. In less than 2 years, for example, it will be impossible to live in the city center alone if the rents continue growing up.
13: Most of us are trying to find a house or an apartment that we can buy because that's sort of like the only option that we see for us to be able to live on our own or with our couples. But again, the housing market is very expensive in Madrid. And I have friends who have had to move 30 kilometers away from the city just to be able to buy a house. We all want to build our own lives, and I think that independence and being able to live not only not with your family but by yourselves, not having to share an apartment, you want to build a life on your own.
4: Sandra, Javier and Jaime in Spain sharing their experiences during our live weekday Outside Source program. The protests in Madrid have drawn people from across Europe sharing the same frustrations about rising rents and the lack of affordable housing. For our second conversation, then, we're going to hear from three people who've taken part. My colleague Rob Young brought together Tobias from Berlin, Aneska from the Czech Republic, and Steph from Ireland, who began by describing the protest camp.
17: There's a makeshift encampment, essentially. Like, there's a central tent where food is being distributed. There's people bringing donations every day. Like, it feels like a little city has popped up within Madrid.
18: I think it's very telling that many people here are calling this a historic moment, which like it truly is. It has been such a huge amount of solidarity that we've seen with the people that are struggling with the housing crisis in Madrid. And the thing is, housing crisis, it's not only like an issue here, you know, it's something that many of us are struggling with in our countries. And I think it's important to show solidarity and to cooperate together, because it is a systemic issue that we must take on. What we are most struggling in Prague is short-term contracts that we keep getting from the landlords. You have no certainty whether your contract will be renewed and how much are you going to be paying. So every year is like this insane amount of uncertainty, and you keep waiting whether you're going to get another contract. How much are you going to be paying? Will you be able to pay for that? I had to move several times in my life, I think 7 times in the last 6 years, actually. Many of us believe that housing shouldn't be like a speculation or like an investment, but it should be something like a basic right or like a certainty that you need in life.
19: Now, Tobias, you're in the German capital, Berlin. The cost of housing was a big issue in the recent regional elections, which led to the Left Party winning. What is the situation in Berlin? Is rent rising rapidly there?
20: Yes, well, it hasn't only been a problem, a topic now at the elections, but for the past 10, 15, maybe 20 years. And when you look at the roots of the housing problems in Berlin, then you can go back to the 90s and early 2000s, where the Berlin Senate back then gave away hundreds of thousands of public housing units to international investment funds and big corporations. And since then, the rents have almost been doubled in Berlin, and the city has lost almost 250,000 social housing units to private actors. It's a problem that affects basically everyone, and it cuts across the political spectrum. And it's kind of the most common experience in Berlin, that you pay every month a large share of your income to the big corporations. And I think in a whole Germany, you can see that people on average pay 166 euro every month just directly to the pockets of shareholders of these big corporations.
17: I've been renting, or I was renting for the last 4 years in a commuter town on the outskirts of Dublin. And at the start of this year, in February, we were given a notice to quit. That's a termination notice from our landlord. So we got a full legal 6 months notice. We got everything that we were entitled to, but it was this sort of situation that after 4 years of making this house my home, my landlord said, I'm selling your house. For me, I was paying 400 euros a month in a house share, so we were sharing between five. The total rent was about 2,600 euros per month. If I was going to move into some other house share, I could have tripled my rent. So this is where I find myself in this situation now, where I'm living in a camper van in Dublin City with my kind of support network and my community, which ultimately led to me losing my job as well. So I'm kind of in this very weird and precarious situation where it feels like the only opportunity or the only option that I have right now is to fight this exact circumstance. So we, on paper, even though we have high wages and that we are a rich Western European nation, most people, most ordinary working people are living in this like chronic housing stress. This is not just my case, but this is a case of so many people, including pensioners, including workers, including old people, young people. Everybody is suffering the same way.
18: Mari Carmen was like a symptom of this, I think, like wider crisis. Again, not only here, but everywhere. As Seth mentioned, like there are working families, there are single parents families, you know, like a lot of people for whom renting is such a struggle and such a big uncertainty. And evictions are happening like all the time. Less people have such a huge amount of support or have such a community that stand up to them. But it's important to remember that, like, you know, our fight doesn't end with Mari Carmen, but we're kind of like aiming for a bigger systemic problem.
4: Aneska, Steph and Tobias, who've all taken part in the Madrid protests. I'm James Reynolds. You're listening to BBC Conversations from the BBC World Service. You may remember our first guest, Sandra, told us how rents had risen so much that she had to move back in with her parents. Well, that is the focus of this, our final conversation. We brought together Bemi in Nigeria. She now rents a small room, but previously lived with her parents. Priyanka in India shared a house with her mother-in-law in Goa after moving from Delhi. And Adam here in the UK previously rented, but has now had to return to live with his parents.
1: Rahul asked Adam if he was angry about having to move back.
5: I'm definitely not angry because there's a lot of people I think would like to be in the position where they can move back with their parents. It is very frustrating though, because you're sort of sacrificing a life which you want to live, and there's just no way that that's a possibility at the moment. And obviously, as generations have passed, you're inspired by your parents, you're inspired by the journey that they've lived. And when that life that they've sort of laid out in front of you is not gone the way that you want, out of your control, just because financial circumstances aren't the same as they used to be, it sort of leaves you quite dreamless. You haven't really got anything that you're working towards. The goal would obviously be housing. That's hard to get because of how out of reach it is. So it's quite demotivating. It's very, very frustrating, but I wouldn't say anger's at the forefront of my emotions. I think it's just upsetting and frustrating, if anything.
15: When I said whether you're angry or frustrated, I wasn't making a comment on your parents and living with them. I'm sure they're a joy to live with.
5: It's blessed, to be honest. I'm very, very happy to be with them, and they're supporting me in every way they can. So no anger in the house, nothing like that. It's very positive. It's just frustrating that this is how it's planned out.
15: I was thinking about my own kids and their comments about if they have to come and live with me. And Bemi, looking to the future, you're renting that small room. Is it a possibility, do you think, for you to ever buy your own place? Or is that a distant dream now?
21: I actually thought of buying a place, but the reality of things, since I moved out, it just feels like that dream. It feels like a distant dream, yeah. Because the rate of things, every apartment that is to my taste, that looks like what I would love for a future, it just feels like it's extreme to reach, because these prices are not even coming down anytime soon. So at times it just feels like a fantasy.
15: And I'm sure, Priyanka, for you, you feel the same when it comes to Delhi. For people who don't know Delhi very well, I know it extremely well, so I know what you're talking about when you're talking about rent prices. Give us an example of how much those prices have been going up over the last few years.
22: It's not just Delhi. I think it's majorly the metro cities in India, Mumbai, Bangalore, Chennai, Dra. These are like four metro cities, and there are a few more that you can count in that. I tried living in the other cities too, and the prices are going higher. For example, if I was paying 20,000 rupees for a two-bedroom house earlier in a decent area, and it's a decent space, you know, in the house, I am actually paying like close to 35,000 and 40,000 now. So it has doubled over the years. Yes. And especially post-COVID, because I've seen a trend, especially in the major cities, that people are obviously coming towards the major cities. That's a very normal thing to do, which is to come and earn money there. Because there's more demand there, people who own the houses got this opportunity for asking for more prices.
5: Yeah, no, that's the bit I really wanted to hammer in as well, is that the prices are going up, but it's nowhere near in line with income whatsoever. So obviously there has been changes to income. We have raised minimum wage quite a lot since I started working like 10 years ago. But if you put these side by side to the percentage which housing is increasing by, it's not even scratching the surface. Similar to that position, obviously rents going up double is very similar to here as well. And that is insane, by the way. Going up by double in the space of about 6 years is disgusting. But then obviously you're not getting double what you earned 6 years ago. So I'm not sure where the expectation or where you're meant to fill that gap or to bridge that gap. There's not really a way to do it. You're just going to have to sacrifice things that you love in order to bridge that gap to actually save enough to get a house. But obviously if you're sacrificing things you love, you're then sort of losing quality of life to then strive for a thing that you don't even know you can attain, because it might go up even more.
15: I was struck by the word that you used there when you said disgusting. Do you understand why landlords have to put up prices sometimes? You know, interest rates have gone up so much.
5: No, absolutely. I mean, it's not an easy time for anyone. And obviously the increase in rent is, and I'm going to use the word again, it is disgusting. And that's not targeted at landlords. That's not targeted at housing associations or anything like that. It's just so difficult as a young person now to sort of live independently and to actually have a goal in life. Because obviously if you want to rent, you're then losing money and savings. And then if you want to pay a mortgage, you're then going to have to save up for a deposit, which you're then sacrificing more things to save up for. So it's going to be interesting how the future plays out for young people and how they're going to sort of not, I'm not going to say enjoy life, because enjoyment out of life is very subjective to each person. You might be able to spend £0, 0 pence and have the best day of your life. But a lot of what people are into do require funds, and a lot of those funds are going to be used for housing. And it's going to be interesting how people will sort of satisfy themselves in the future, because it's not looking great.
21: Speaking of the same thing Ola said, we barely even have jobs. At the end of the month, you are gathering kind of money that might not even reach to pay for rent. Mm. The least anybody would do is either find friends. If there's a particular location you have in your mind that you want to live in, at least you can do, find people, gather together, split bill, besides having to go back to your parents' place, because at times it can be very stressful to stay with parents, especially for those that do remote work. They just barge into your meetings. They want you to they send you on errands. They don't care your age. So because of those little setbacks are the reasons why most of us want to be out. I have a friend that there were six of them sharing a two-bedroom apartment. Six people in a two-bedroom. So how they did it, they had to find a demarcation in the sitting room, divide the sitting room into two, and two people stayed in the divided room of the sitting room. Two people stayed in one room. Two people stayed in another. This is just how people are like finding a way to manage the rent challenges.
5: Very rightly, you said about living with parents, obviously, you're then going to be used obviously for chores, for help, etc. And I feel like that's something that not a lot of people who have moved back in or haven't moved out of their parents' house have spoken about, is the fact that I'm 26 years old, so I'm aware I'm not really old. I'm not really young either. But at the age of 26, it's sort of, you are looking at an independent life. I have had an independent life. I've lived away in the past. And now obviously there's things that you thought you grew out of, which I'm now doing again. I'm not sure if it's stunting my growth into an adult, but it surely does feel like it, because I'm doing things that I was doing when I was 16, 17 years old, that I was then sort of, okay, that part of my life is over. You're then doing them again. And it's sort of, like I said, it feels like your development into adulthood does certainly get affected by living at home as well. And that's definitely something that I haven't heard many people talk about in the past. But when you're living with your parents, I'm going to say it how it is. It is easier in a lot of ways. And I think in that sense, that easiness of life makes you drop your guard. And with the cost of living crisis going on, living with your parents is not a great formula to sort of prepare a young adult for the actual adult world.
0: That is a really interesting point that you made. Is your mum still doing your washing?
5: Yeah. I mean, she offers to do it, so I'm going to take the offer, but That's a frustration point in this house.
0: Final thoughts from all of you. It's been really interesting. You've given us a real insight into the challenges you all face. What's the solution then? I mean, is it rent controls? Is it governments building more houses? Is it subsidies for people on low income so that, you know, they can move out of their parents' homes? What would you like to see, Priyanka, that would make your life easier?
22: I mean, I think it will be a mix of all. Government should take responsibility of ensuring that the people, you know, of the citizens of their country should own the house, considering how the rental, you know, yield is so go high. But I feel like what's lacking is the intention behind it. Owning a house for the citizen, I don't think it's one of the big topic or the goal of when they preach for, you know, at the time of elections. So I would really like our government to kind of put this in there, something that they should target to, but I kind of don't have a very high hope, being honest.
5: I think a lot of the issues lie in house building. There's a lot of houses being built, not enough. And I think a lot of the struggles in the UK is actually planning. Actually, to secure the land to actually build houses seems to be a massive issue itself. So there sort of needs to be a rethink on how the planning's actually done in this country to build housing, because a lot of the time you're waiting 2, 3, 4, 5 years to actually get those planning permissions. In that time, cost is increasing because each plan that gets released is a cost. Plans will change, those will increase costs again, which just makes everything more expensive. It's very old-fashioned, I think is a good way to put it. And I think there needs to be a massive discussion somewhere about how new houses are being built, how quick we can get it done. Because at the moment, I'm not aware of many other countries that are so slow to do it than here.
21: For my country, those new houses are coming with exorbitant prices. Mm. If at all there could be subsidy along the way, it will favor a lot of us. And finally, the jobs. I keep emphasizing, if we don't have jobs, how do we want to pay for these things? So we should actually create jobs. So yeah, everything comes to play eventually.
1: Bemi, Adam and Priyanka sharing common experiences despite living on three different continents. Our thanks to them and to all of our guests this week. I'm James Reynolds. 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
25: I'm Justin Webb and you're about to hear Americast on the BBC World Service. On today's episode, who are the Democratic Socialists of America? The DSA are gaining popularity in the US through politicians like Zoran Mamdani and are often at odds with the party's more traditional candidates. What does the DSA really stand for, and could they one day end up taking over the Democratic Party? That's all coming up on Americast. I'll be back in 5 minutes with Sumi Samaskander after the news.
26: BBC News with Tina Ritchie. Mass demonstrations are planned across Spain today, demanding action on the country's housing crisis. Tensions have been building since an 87-year-old woman was evicted from her Madrid home when her rent increased by more than 200%. On Friday, Parliament rejected the government's proposals to protect tenants. The mayor of Kyiv says Russia has struck the northern bridge over the river Dnipro, the latest attack on critical infrastructure in the Ukrainian capital. Vitaly Klitschko has described recent Russian attacks on the Ukrainian capital as tearing Kyiv apart. The Prime Minister of Greenland says the United States must work to rebuild trust following the signing of a deal recognizing his territory. Says the United States must work to rebuild trust following the signing of a deal recognizing his territory's right to self-determination.

0: meant from Addis Ababa. The TPLF launched an offensive last week but has rapidly lost territory. The UAE's chief prosecutor says the investigation into the incident on the Fly Dubai plane has revealed that the co-pilot attacked his captain with the emergency crash axe kept in the cockpit. The prosecutor restated his government's belief it had been a terrorist act. The Dominican Republic has banned Haiti's national football team after crowd trouble in Santo Domingo. Some Haitian fans forced their way into the sold-out stadium, damaging one of the gates. Haiti won the match 4-1. BBC News.
1: A few years ago, it was a fringe organisation, really, based in Washington, D.C. It is now very much front and centre of a movement that's turning the Democratic Party on its head, or at least wants to. So who are the Democratic Socialists of America? Why are they gaining popularity right now? And could they one day end up taking over the Democratic Party? Welcome to Americast.
2: 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Americast from BBC News.
3: Whatever you want to talk about, Abdul, keep my wife's name the hell out of your mouth because she's way out of your league.
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5: See, he doesn't want to do the job. He wants to build his ballroom and travel with Natalie on their apparently defenseless flying palace gifted by the Emir of Qatar.
6: When I'm not around, you're going to be broke. There's not going to be anybody to report on. Nobody gives a damn about anybody else.
1: Hello, it's Justin in the worldwide headquarters of Americast in London, England.
7: Hi, it's Sumi sitting in the Washington, D.C. office.
1: And Sumi, we're going to talk about the Democratic Socialists of America today, who are such a renewed force, aren't they, in the nation's politics. And I've been talking to their national co-chair, Ashiq Sadiq. Fascinating conversation about, well, everything, really, the strategy, the policy positions, but also the recognition that they're not there yet when it comes to being genuinely popular across the whole nation, but how they might get there, how they might bring sceptical voters into the fold. But I'm right to say, aren't I, Sumi, that they really do matter more now, certainly than they have done in recent years.
7: Oh, yeah, we've seen a massive rise in the DSA. It's a fascinating conversation to look forward to hearing, Justin, because I'm really interested in to hear how they defend some of the policy positions that are seen as more extreme and how they see themselves aligning with the Democrats. But if we take a step back, who is the DSA? This is not a formal political party. They were founded in the 1980s, and it's a grassroots organization, has over 100,000 members, local chapters across all 50 states. The organization has gained in prominence in recent years, and in particular with, of course, New York Mayor Zohran Mamdani, one of the big faces and voices of the DSA movement. We've gotten asked this question a few times on this podcast, Justin. How can the DSA vote as Democrats or represent as Democrats? That's because, as I said, they're not their own political party. They are a wing of the Democratic Party. And because of that, they can be on the ticket as a Democrat, as they have been. But it's not just Zohran Mamdani. It's people like Congresswoman Alexandria Ocasio-Cortez. It's some of the up-and-coming figures, somebody like Angie Nixon in Florida, who's now the Democrats' Senate candidate there. And I mean, a Senate candidate in Florida who's a Democratic Socialist is pretty astonishing. So I think, Justin, that tells you all you need to know about how this organization has really risen through the ranks in the last few years.
1: Yeah, they're really going great guns, aren't they? And built really around the Mamdani win, I suppose, initially, but actually it is much wider than that. It's also worth saying, isn't it, that the fact that they have come to prominence now has also brought to prominence the various reasons why a lot of Americans would say, well, hang on a second, they may have an appeal to some, but they ain't never going to be a majority by any stretch of the imagination, even of the Democratic Party. And you look back to this candidate they had for, it was the governor's race, wasn't it, Wisconsin, Francesca Hong, who didn't like Thanksgiving. I've forgotten the whole list of things she didn't like. There were all sorts of things about her that I think for a lot of Americans brought to the fore what they would regard as the weirdness of this movement and how un-American in their view it is. And the Thanksgiving thing you just thought you could see, couldn't you, in party headquarters across the country, people raising their

0: eyebrows, if not banging their heads on the table.
1: They brought up as well was a post from you in 2021 where you said Americans should cancel Thanksgiving, should have done this in 1621. The post has been deleted. Republicans have been highlighting it. Do you still believe that Thanksgiving should be canceled?
2: I'm a chef, and one of the first meals that I made that was for the community when I was 16 was a Thanksgiving meal. But Thanksgiving is also a time that's incredibly painful for many people in our communities. And so I think there I wanted to make sure that people understood that there are multiple views, but views can evolve. And the position that I'm
3: you can't hate on Thanksgiving. That is a cardinal rule in American politics, I think. But, you know, given all of that, Zoran Mamdani, the New York mayor, has been asked this question about the DSA often, and he actually sees the organization as having the ability to put forward a presidential candidate in 2028. He wants to see the Democrats do that. He made that point on the Clay Kane show on Sirius XM Urban View in the summer.
4: I think we have a number of choices. I know that people are making their own choices of whether or not they want to run. What I'm hopeful of is we're seeing a lot of examples of what it can look like to have that focus on the working person. People who understand that affordability isn't just something you say, it's something you have to deliver. And that in doing this, we're not running away from the Democratic Party. We're going back to what the party used to be. You think about FDR and LaGuardia. You think about the New Deal. That's what the Democratic Party once was. That's what it could be again. And if we want to win, I think that's what we have to become.
0: Two problems with that, Sumi. Number one, a lot of their support doesn't really come from what we would classically think of as working people, would it? Sort of horny-handed sons of toil, people working on building sites and all the rest of it. It comes from people in universities, and particularly university senior common rooms. So that's kind of one side of it. But also, the DSA itself has this list of policies. They are pretty out there, aren't they? There was this interview, we should listen to a bit of it, an interview that Megan Romer, who's the DSA's other co-chair, not the one we're about to hear from, but the other one, who appeared on Fox News Sunday in July and was asked this range of issue positions, and she was very happy to give them.
5: So we're going to put up on the screen a few of the things that are part of your platform, and I want to ask you, just give me sort of a true or false on these. Abolish the Senate.
6: True.
5: Okay. Replace the presidency and Supreme Court as we now know them.
6: Yep.
5: Abolish ICE.
6: Absolutely.
5: Abolish borders and give amnesty to anyone currently in the U.S. illegally.
6: As a long-term plan, yep.
5: Defund the Pentagon.
6: Absolutely.
5: Abolish prisons, at least in large part.
6: Yeah, again, that as part of a long-term program, yeah.
5: Okay, so no prisons. Government or public ownership of most large corporations.
6: Yeah, absolutely.
3: There's a reason that went viral, Justin. Those are a lot of policy positions that I think it's fair to say the vast majority of Americans don't agree with. I think it's also fair to say the vast majority of Democrats in the Democratic Party don't agree with it. And there was a little bit of cleanup from some of the DSA members themselves, like Zoran Mamdani or AOC, on how they feel on these positions.
0: Yeah, exactly. That's my point, isn't it? That they may well have to ditch some of that. Interestingly, the long-term ones. So we're about to hear this interview that I've done with the other co-chair. I didn't bother much with the long-term things about abolishing prisons, because if it is long-term, heck, you know, you can put that into another box. It's the short-term things that I think are really fascinating. And to be fair to them, and you're going to hear this in the interview now, there are some short-term things that they want to do that really do, among a certain swathe, particularly of young Americans, have some momentum. And the classic one is, well, there are two, aren't there? It's healthcare and housing, Sumi. Both of those things, you can kind of giggle at some of the other stuff there, particularly getting rid of prisons. Okay, no prison, says the Fox News person. But actually, there is stuff there that really is seriously appealing, at least to some.
3: Yeah, and I think that's the point, Justin. You know, for Democrats, there are many members of their base, many voters who say the policy positions you've held until now have not made healthcare any more affordable. And the policy positions you've held until now have not made life more affordable in general. And that's where the DSA really has been able to kind of pick up steam, I think, is just pointing around and saying, look, this system we continue to vote for is not working for the majority of people who, let's say, don't earn large salaries and aren't able to kind of benefit from some of the corporate wealth. At least that's how they would put it, the DSA. That this country has seen expand over the last 10, 20 years.
0: Okay, let's hear directly from them then, from the DSA National Co-Chair, Ashik Sadiq. I've been talking to him and we started on the broad appeal. What is the DSA's broad offering to the American people?
7: Well, most Americans today are facing an extreme sense of crisis in their day-to-day lives. More Americans than in a generation are struggling to pay rent, are having to work longer hours or work multiple jobs just to make ends meet. So capitalism is not working out very well for most of the American public. We believe that basic needs should be guaranteed as human rights. Things like housing for all, healthcare for all, education for everybody. And these are basic needs that have been underfunded for decades. And most people are struggling to make ends meet just based on market logic. So it's really time for massive change. And the things that we're talking about as Democratic Socialists of America are increasingly looking pragmatic and sensible against the extreme sense of crisis that most Americans are feeling today.
0: Tell us, for instance, then, how it would work with housing. What would be provided that isn't at the moment?
7: We want to guarantee housing as a human right. So we want to expand publicly owned social housing that's high quality. There are plenty of models around the world, like Vienna has high quality social housing that's been guaranteed for the better part of the past century. We would like to strictly regulate investment properties, establish universal rent control, guarantee right to counsel for all tenants. So those are things that are possible to start doing under present situation. But right now, housing is becoming increasingly unaffordable on the market. The cost of housing, the cost of rent is going up everywhere, from the largest cities to the smallest towns.
0: You presumably would, at the state level and possibly at the federal level, more would be spent on offering this guarantee of housing as a human right to all Americans. I'm just thinking, have you looked at the side of the ledger, as it were, that says, okay, this is how we pay?
7: This is where a basic part of what we're calling for is to tax the wealthiest. We want to tax the billionaires to fund good social programs. Right now, there's something on the order of trillions of dollars in tax cuts that are handed out to the already wealthiest people in society. Elon Musk just became the world's first trillionaire in the United States. And that's because there are massive tax breaks for the wealthiest people who are getting wealthy off the backs of most workers. So things like universal healthcare, universal housing, fully funding public education and transit, these things would be possible if we had fair taxes across the board.
0: What if they just left the country?
7: That seems a bit unlikely. The United States is the wealthiest nation in the history of the world, and there's plenty of profit to be made that is being made, but right now it's not taxed fairly. So we can look at what's happening in New York City right now, where fair taxes are on the table, more on the table than they have been in a long time, because Zoran Mamdani is mayor, and there's not a massive exodus happening of the wealthiest people who are in New York City. They actually benefit from most people having extra wages to spare.
0: I want to ask you specifically about health as well, because everyone outside the United States, and plenty of people inside the United States, know perfectly well that the health system in many respects, and a lot of people right across the political aisle would agree with this, doesn't work at the moment in a way that it should. It's not efficient, it's expensive, both expensive for individuals, but also just expensive. It takes up a lot of, you know, proportion of GDP, doesn't mm-hmm. it? What is it that you're suggesting should happen?
7: So we would point to universal healthcare that does exist in countries like the United Kingdom, across Europe, plenty of places in Latin America have universal healthcare at no cost upfront to individuals. The United States is the only developed country in the world without free universal healthcare. So we would save thousands of lives and reduce spending by over $1 trillion if universal healthcare were provided instead of at the whims of health insurance companies, which operate at their own profits, with healthcare as a priority for all people receiving it.
0: But that is the problem, isn't it? You do have to fund it. And I take your point that in the longer term, if people are healthier, you save money as a nation. And we talk about that in Britain as well. But the fact is, you have to fund it up front. And this is going to put a lot more strain, isn't it, on your billionaires. You're sort of kind of expecting Elon Musk and three or four other people to fund all of this. And I just wonder whether, well, how realistic that is.
7: It's happened before in the United States' own history. I think it was in the 1950s that there was a top marginal tax rate of something like 90%. So if you made over, let's say, $1 million, 90% of that additional income would be taxed. And that was considered fair. It helped fund a massive expansion of social services that most Americans did get to experience. Standard of living increased drastically in the decades after World War II. So that has been chipped away over the decades, and the sense that you need billionaires to make maximum profits to trickle down services for everybody, that just really has not worked out for many people.
0: Yeah, well, let's get on to that and get on to some of the more potentially more controversial areas that they are. Not that those things we've just been talking about will be uncontroversial in certain parts of the United States, which I think you realize. What is your view of racial justice at the moment? Because, again, it's a hugely contested area, isn't it? There are plenty of Americans, including a lot of white working class Americans, including a lot of Hispanic Americans, who would say, you know what, I just think everyone should be treated equally. And if they're good people, they should be treated well and encouraged. And if they do bad things, they should be stuck in jail or whatever it is. And that actually we don't need to discriminate between different, particularly different groups of people. Is the DSA on with that or not?
7: We believe in universal human rights. Everybody should be treated equally. People should have equal guarantee of rights. And economic rights are part of that. And that's where we do see discrepancy in how rights have been provided over time. Martin Luther King Jr., who was well known as a civil rights leader and somebody who fought for racial justice and civil rights, also called for economic rights. And that was the next phase of what he was really beginning to organize for when his life was cut short. So this is something that we have our own critiques, I think, of the way that diversity policies have sometimes played out, where the priority is to get more people of more diverse identities, whether racial or gender or anything else, into positions of power, but then not changing anything, especially economic conditions, for most people of those identities who are working class people. The most important thing for us as democratic socialists is, are we delivering things materially? Are we promoting policies and winning power so that we can actually have an equal playing field for everybody?
0: It's really interesting that you say that, because Alexandria Ocasio-Cortez, of course, who lots of listeners to this podcast will know well, she's now rejoined, hasn't she, the DSA, having been a member before. I think she's been out for 7 years ago, has rejoined. She recently said Woke One was crazy. She seemed to be sort of separating herself, didn't she, from all of that. Is that the way to go, do you think? That actually the for you, it's concentrating on the bread and butter stuff, the economy stuff, and if the rest of it is not exactly abandoned, but just isn't in the forefront, given that it seemed to be quite unpopular, certainly in the last presidential election, then that is the future for you.
7: At the core of what we're doing and why we're succeeding and winning more and more is that we are laser focused on economic demands, expanding universal public services that address the cost of living crisis. So Zohran Mamdani campaigned on three top things: freezing the rent, universal childcare, fast and free buses. Now that so those are promises that he campaigned on and got a mandate for and is beginning to deliver in his first year in office. So people are seeing that. But really importantly, he didn't abandon other things like trans rights or immigrant rights or the freedom for Palestinians. These things that some might say are woke or just things that only affect a minority of people. These are not things we have to sacrifice. And we are demonstrating that by focusing on these universal economic demands that bring in people across differences, across identities, across ethnic groups, that is the basis to then win protections for minorities and expand rights for everybody.
0: So what is the DSA proposal? Because obviously a lot of your supporters on the progressive left, very exercised at the moment by Israel and Palestine, and a range of views, I suppose it's fair to say, about what should happen, except that the core of it is you don't like Israel, don't like what Israel has been doing in Gaza. To what extent then, where would you see as the DSA the end point in Israel and Gaza? What is it that should happen? Is it a two-state solution, a one-state solution? What should be the policy?
7: Well, what we're really focused on right now is ending U.S. military aid to Israel. We want an end to American atrocities, a genocide that's funded by the United States. And Israel has been an apartheid state for decades before the genocide accelerated. So there's a range of viewpoints, I think, on what an eventual end point would be. We do basically believe in universal human rights and equality for everybody. So I think broadly we would want to see equal treatment, equal rights for everybody who lives on that land. But in the near term...
0: So just to be clear, does the DSA believe that Israel, you've just called it an apartheid state, can Israel survive as the Jewish state, as a state that is a homeland for the Jewish people, or has it got to be something different?
7: We believe in equal rights for everybody, and the existence of an ethno-state is not something that we see as compatible with equal rights for everybody.
0: So what would happen to the Jews who currently live in Israel? And there are, what, I don't know, 7 million or so of them. What under DSA policy, what happens to them?
7: I would compare it to South Africa or even the United States, where there has been enforced segregation for many generations. And then eventually there were changes in legal and equal rights where people had to live with basic rights. That's what we would like to see. Obviously, it's hard to imagine how that happens from the existence today of the state of things. But that's where we focus on ending U.S. funding to the state of Israel. Right now, it's
0: so it would be a,
7: and then the people would
0: the
7: decide.
0: State of Israel just in, which people?
7: People who live there. Right now, Israel has impunity to wage a genocide on Palestinians because they are funded to the tune of billions of dollars in direct military aid from the United States. So as citizens of the United States, we can focus on ending our country's complicity in this.
0: What an Israeli would say, though, to you is that it's the only state in the world where Jews can be safe. It's a democracy. It was attacked on October the 7th. It defended itself, albeit brutally.
7: Well, we reject anti-Semitism everywhere, and we believe Jews, like everybody, should be safe and free to live anywhere. In the United States today, anti-Semitism is on the rise, and it's a serious problem. And for many people in the United States, these anti-Semitic feelings are often associated with what people see the state of Israel doing, wiping out a whole other people. So that's where I would point to what many of my close friends who are anti-Zionist Jews say today. They don't want this happening in their name. Okay. There's a huge generational shift happening among American Jews where they see what Israel is doing, and
0: I think everyone can see there is a huge generational shift going on among American Jews, perhaps, but also more generally among young people, who, of course, many of your core supporters. We're running out of time. I just want to go to one other kind of world conflict at the moment, just to get straight in people's minds, not what necessarily your end policy is, but what you would do if a DSA candidate, presidential candidate, came to power, what your expectation would be, or indeed if DSA candidates got into Congress in large numbers. So Ukraine, do you accept that Russia invaded Ukraine and should be forced out of all of Ukraine that it took?
7: What Russia did is terrible. We resist imperialism in any form, and Russia invading Ukraine is against the right of people to their own self-determination. So this is another place where we focus on what we can do from within the United States. We can shift from a policy of militarism and a military response to any situation in the world. We would shift resources to expanding diplomacy and expanding the conditions for real peace and economic security for all people around the world.
0: What would diplomacy, given that Vladimir Putin doesn't seem keen on diplomacy, if American weapons weren't there, Ukraine could be overrun, couldn't it? So in those terms, you'd just accept that? I don't see what the diplomacy is that you would bring to bear.
7: I think it's a hard situation with Ukraine. I believe that DSA members who are in Congress have voted for aid to Ukraine. I think zooming out at the big picture, there is a now $1 trillion military budget approaching $1.5 trillion. The United States has over 700 overseas military bases. We could cut those in half. We could cut more than half of those down and withdraw from those overseas bases. That would save hundreds of billions of dollars. And that could shift many, many resources to providing social needs right here in the United States. Ending homelessness, providing housing for everybody in the country who needs it would cost something like $15 billion. That's just a handful of the overseas military bases. And that would help free up massive amounts of resources to deal with something like the climate crisis. Most Americans right now have a hard time imagining what a future looks like when they're seeing the climate crisis, the rise of AI, which we haven't talked about much, but that's really on people's minds now with these data centers popping up all over the country, undemocratically using up land, water, and resources that American citizens are having to foot the bill for while these big tech companies are pushing them everywhere and profiting from them. So these are major imbalances of power that most Americans are feeling. And being told that we need to bomb Iran or do regime change in Venezuela or whatever, that just is totally falling flat. Most Americans don't believe in these things.
0: Okay, look, Ashit, we got to let you go now, but there's no doubt that you are and your party is a newly reinvigorated voice. It's a voice that's been around for a bit, but a really reinvigorated voice in American politics. And it's really great to hear from you so much of what you believe in and what you're fighting for. So thanks so much, Ashit Sadiq, for joining us.
7: Thanks so much for having me on.
0: Okay, that's it for today. 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Bye-bye.
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11: Where Move Over James Bond, international spying is the latest job that might be taken by AI, as a so-called rogue agent decides to hack into the Australian government's healthcare system. That inspires tales of cuckoo thwarting, cloud hacking, and Trojan horses in the brain.
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0: This week, the need for speed and its consequences. From his hospital bed, race car driver Ollie Milroy tells us it's a miracle I'm alive after fellow driver Luke Hartog saved him from his car when it was engulfed in flames. Both men join us just weeks after the accident.
1: It was 76 seconds that Ollie was inside the car, and it was 59 from when I stopped or jumped out of the car and I got him out.
2: I owe you my life. I must have said thank you 1,000 times, and I will say it another 1,000 times. Thank you, thank you, thank you.
1: I could keep saying it over again. No need. Really no need.
0: That's all on Not By The Playbook with me, Katie Smith, which gets underway in 5 minutes.
3: BBC News with Moira Alderson. Mass demonstrations are planned in cities across Spain today to demand action on the country's housing crisis. On Friday, Parliament rejected the socialist government's plan to freeze rents and ban the eviction of vulnerable tenants. From Madrid, here's Guy Hedgeco.
4: Housing has suddenly become the prime issue in Spanish politics. The government had hoped to defuse the recent wave of protests with its barrage of measures, which included preventing evictions and automatically renewing rental contracts. But now that Parliament has rejected them, anger at rental costs, which have soared in recent years, will once again be visible on the streets of Madrid and many other cities.
3: The mayor of Kiev, Vitaly Klitschko, says Russia has struck the northern bridge over the river Dnipro, the latest attack on critical infrastructure in the Ukrainian capital. In recent days, Russian drones have repeatedly hit the southern bridge, causing severe disruption. On Friday, the mayor said enemy attacks were tearing Kiev apart. The Prime Minister of Greenland has said the United States must work to rebuild trust following the signing of a deal recognising his territory's right to self-determination. Jens Frederik Nielsen told the BBC the Trump administration's threats against Greenland had left many there scared, but he said the deal signed last week allowed for mutual respect and an opportunity to rebuild ties.
5: Now we have a legally binding document that we all have signed. Me, the Danish Prime Minister, and the President, Donald Trump, has signed a deal where we are going to respect each other. And of course, it was a critical moment for Greenland when an ally said that they couldn't rule out invading our country. But in Greenland, we can now lower the shoulders because we have a legally binding document that concludes that we will work together in a respectful manner. So we have a lot of feelings we need to work on here in Greenland, but we can conclude this deal is very good for us.
3: The UAE's Prosecutor General has said the investigation into the incident on the Fly Dubai plane en route from Dubai to Israel has revealed that the attacker used what's known as a crash axe, a tool kept in the cockpit. The Prosecutor General also added further confirmation that the co-pilot tried to take control of the plane in what he called a terrorist operation. Here's our Global Affairs correspondent, Sebastian Usher.
6: One of the questions people immediately asked was, how did the co-pilot attack the captain? And the first reports from passengers on board suggest it might have been a knife. So big security questions. This is an incredibly tightly secured flight, of course, from Dubai to Israel. So how on earth would the pilot be able to do that? This seems to have answered that question. It's called a crash axe, which is kept in cockpits. Essentially, if there's an emergency, that the pilots would be able to smash their way out. So it seems to make sense.
3: World News from the BBC. Ethiopian government forces and allied militia say they've made further gains in their campaign against Tigrayan rebels. A junior partner in the government alliance says they've taken the main airport outside the Tigrayan capital, Mekele, as their counterattack gains momentum. Addis Ababa has not commented. There are unconfirmed reports that the Tigray People's Liberation Front has now abandoned Mekele. Police in Australia say a number of people have been injured after a car ploughed into a crowd in the town of Newcastle in New South Wales. The driver's been arrested. The local mayor said the young man was among a crowd of supporters who'd gathered to cheer their rugby league team, Newcastle Knights, and had somehow lost control of his car. David Waddell is the Assistant Commissioner of New South Wales Police.
7: We have a 5-year-old girl who has some very serious critical injuries. We have a 67-year-old man with critical injuries, 2 other children with injuries, and another group of people between the ages of 20 and 60 who are all injured and in hospital. The male has been arrested. There was two other persons in the car. We had to get the three of them out of there because the crowd did turn on them. There is no concerns other than this being a tragic incident where a young person has done the wrong thing and driven irresponsibly.
3: President Trump has said his administration will send $100 checks to 20 million older Americans to help them pay their Medicare insurance premiums. In a social media post, Mr. Trump also repeated his promise to give every citizen $5,000 if the Republicans win November's midterm elections. The latest chapter in the intense cricketing rivalry between India and Pakistan has ended with a familiar result. India won the final of the Asian Games T20 tournament, but their margin of victory was much narrower than in most recent encounters. Led by Hasan Nawaz, Pakistan got to within 19 runs of India's total. BBC News.

0: This week, we feel the need. The need for speed. Copyright Maverick and Goose in Top Gun. Four speedy stories from the sporting world, and we don't leave the ground to go fast.
1: Being the adrenaline junkie, for me, I look at that and go, woohoo! And in fact, I always said it was like being at Disneyland and going on your favorite roller coaster. You get in line, you get to the front, you get on the roller coaster, you do the roller coaster, you get off and you run back around and you get in line again and you can't wait till the next turn.
2: That Christmas was the best and worst Christmas I've had. That Christmas, I got my go-kart and stopped hurting. The moment I stopped, it started to hurt again.
3: He's trying to say he only felt better whenever he was driving.
2: Yes.
0: More from Denise Mueller, the fastest person on earth on a pedal bike. Plus the mum and son team quickly showing that nothing will stop them from proving people wrong. I'm Katie Smith, and from the BBC World Service, this is Not By The Playbook. And now you're up to speed. I guess we'd best get going. And first,
4: I owe you my life. Thank you, thank you, thank you.
5: I can keep saying it over again.
6: No need. Really no need.
0: Britain's Ollie Melroy and Luke Hartog from the Netherlands have always loved racing cars. Le Mans, Formula 2, Gran Turismo Championship. They've done it all. And last month in Shanghai, they were racing against each other when Ollie was involved in a crash that resulted in his Ferrari being engulfed in flames. Trapped in the burning wreckage, the window of opportunity to save him was closing fast when around the corner zoomed Luke. Ditching his desire to win, he stopped, grabbed a fire extinguisher and pulled a barely conscious Ollie out of the cockpit. We brought them back together as Ollie was recovering in hospital.
6: Well, first of all, I was quite lucky to be in that position right behind Ollie where I had the chance to aim for him. For racing, you go task by task. And right now, very clearly, my task, once I kind of registered what happened, was to be there as quick as possible. It was 76 seconds that Ollie was inside the car, and it was 59 from when I stopped or jumped out of the car and I got him out. But I wish it was sooner. I tried to run to the car as quick as possible. And at that time, I was seeing if he was actually making an effort himself. He already undid his buckle, kind of out of instinct or intuition, I guess. And I very quickly realized that I actually needed to free the space around him for him to go out. Feels like a movie where every step feels longer than it actually is.
4: It's honestly such a strange feeling that I've still not come to terms with. It's like you're talking about someone else. Because, you know, I just don't remember any of it. My body had just gone into this survival mode. The last thing I remember is about 30 seconds before the crash until about 1 hour after it. It was kind of like disbelief. Like when Luke was telling me this story of him a few hours ago having dragged me out of a burning car and there was no one else there to get me out and I'd have done all this damage to my body. It was like he was telling me a story about someone else. And then obviously when the seriousness of the accident and then I started seeing photos and videos and stuff, it was a really overwhelming feeling of just gratitude and genuinely owed my life to him. The strangest feeling when you watch the onboard video from Luke's car, as soon as my car started going up in flames, he aimed for me as though it had been pre-programmed, rehearsed. It was the weirdest thing, you know, and even the way that he dealt with the fire and getting me out of the car and everything, he did every step right. And it's, you know, quite rightly created this really strong bond between us. As I said, I didn't have any memory of the accident at all. So the first time that anyone talked me through it was actually Luke himself in hospital. The two of us were just in floods of tears when we when you were telling me what happened and what you did and, you know, this, how different the result could have been for me.
6: It's a bit strange how much of a connection you built with Ollie without even speaking to him. I mean, speaking for myself, you spend a lot of time thinking about what happened, about each other. Ollie and I both believe in this, but how racing kind of teaches you to do acts like this is a kind of natural thing. Therefore, very healing in some way to speak with Ollie, speak with his wife, Fern, and I guess also get to meet the rest of the family. That's mostly what I've been trying to digest in some way the last recent weeks.
0: The fern that Luke mentioned there is Ollie's wife, who was watching the race back in the UK.
5: I saw the accident and I kept replaying that segment because I actually couldn't compute that that was Ollie's car that he was driving. I kept thinking, it's not Ollie. That's not his car. It's not 91. Looking back, of course, I could see it was very clearly 91. The commentator was saying it was 91. It was Ollie in the car. But I then, on my family chat on WhatsApp, said, Ollie's had a massive crash. His car is engulfed in flames. They've cut away. I have no idea if he's alive. I threw things in a bag, called my friends to come look after our kids and drove to the airport. My sister booked me a flight. I had to stop in Bahrain. And that is when I got a lot of text messages from the racing drivers, all the community messaging me saying a driver pulled him from the car. I then set about trying to find out who. Luke, I can't remember whether it was you or I, one of us contacted each other first, and you and I had a very long call where you managed to offload all of your information to me, because at that point it was vital that I had all the facts. And that was so, so important and so helpful that I understood everything. I think that was the first time I cried, was when I was talking to you and I realized you've just saved my husband and the father of our three very young children, a brother, a son, friend to so many. And the realization of what you had done was overwhelming. And I think that was a very special, significant moment for me, was talking to you that day on that phone. It was extremely emotional. I feel like I need that closure to give you a great big hug. It's incredible how much you can instantly love someone that you've never met before. People have said, oh, you need to have a fourth kid now and call them Luke. I've said I'm not having any more babies. No, it was very difficult, you know, just leaving the house. Obviously, we've got an 8-year-old, 4-year-old and a 2-year-old. To tell our 8-year-old, you're suddenly leaving, you know, what? I thought we were going to my friend's birthday party. Nope, sorry, we're not going to birthday party. Daddy's not feeling very well. That was tough. And then obviously when it exploded on the media and that video started circulating, to try and keep our 8-year-old from finding out and seeing the video was really tough. And it didn't take very long until, you know, sadly he did see the video, which is just inevitable. But then getting him on a Zoom call, he was in floods of tears and explaining he's okay, he's going to be home. And we're looking forward to just having that big family cuddle. And I think that cuddle's going to not end for a long time. We're just so desperate. We miss the kids so much. And luckily, our support system back at home has been incredible. But the main thing we keep coming back to is, I can't believe he's alive. That is just all thanks to our real life superhero, Luke. And it's just, he'll be, maybe we'll have to put your name into one of the children's names.
0: Unsurprisingly, the accident stands as a stark reminder to Fern, Ollie and to Luke of the inherent dangers that driving racers face every time they get behind the wheel.
4: We accept the risks of when we get in a racing car, but we do everything that we can. We wear the protective equipment. We wear the best crash helmets you can possibly get. We do all of our bit. We make sure we're fit enough and strong enough to sustain accidents. The car manufacturers do everything they can to build the car to a set of strict regulations set by the FIA. There's a huge amount of thought that goes into the overall safety of driving a racing car, but there's always going to be an element of risk. But I don't think we should have to rely on another driver pulling us out of a burning car. I was super lucky. But we also want to get the message across to other drivers, to our colleagues, our competitors and stuff, that when something like this happens, Luke completely disregarded the sporting element entirely. He said, right, forget the race, whatever happens next, this is now my priority. And as athletes, I think we all need to keep that in our minds, that when something like that does happen, we need to look out for each other. There's so much more to life than sport. And use Luke as a role model as well, right, for all of us, not just in sport, but in life in general. You don't have to be a bad guy to be a great sportsman. You can be a really nice guy and a really good sportsman. And he made a decision that day that, you know, he was going to prioritize something else other than sport. And that's what saved my life.
6: It feels also surreal for me talking about what exactly happened, because I also don't know what happened to me in some way of why I went there, why I chose for it. there's no reasoning to it. I felt like I was in some way destined to be there, and the actions I took, it's a multitude of how I grew up in some way, but in true essence, there was no practice to it. I would do it a thousand more times if I can. What we should focus on really is all this recovery, to fall in love with the sport in some way, and getting back into a race car as soon as possible. There's very strong painkillers, but the strongest remedy is for sure to be back in the race car.
4: So I've got quite a few broken bones, but they'll heal like broken bones do. So the 6 to 8 weeks recovering, some physio. The main sort of most serious injury that I've got is my punctured lung in my right side, which has been punctured by a rib that's one of my 6 broken ribs that's completely snapped. Those ribs need to heal and heal completely before I can get back in a race car, because obviously I'm at risk of, if something else were to happen, of puncturing that lung again, which could cause major complications. So that's the physical element, and the psychological recovery as well. I'm experiencing emotions that I've never felt before, and it's a really strange feeling when you get that close to losing everything and you haven't. It's a really strange feeling to deal with. Yeah, so I just want to make sure that when I do get back in a race car that I'm 100% ready. But absolutely, that is my goal eventually.
5: You know, Ollie has always said to me, oh, I'm much more likely to get injured on the way to a racetrack on the public roads rather than in a race car. And I said that to him the first day that I saw him. I said, do you still stand by that? So anyone thinking of getting to motorsport, we say, yep, still go for it. It's an incredible sport to be a part of. The life lessons that it teaches you is amazing. But just the humbling experience of realizing that your whole life and your family's, that the spread would have been massive of being that close to losing someone, but the fact that it wasn't that he, you know, died on impact, it was the fact that he was rescued from a burning car by another person. So just to live in the moment of, can you help anybody around you? Don't sit back and rely on somebody else. If you see something, please do your utmost, because you just don't know what an impact you actually could have and could have made. And the fact that Luke did that is such an example to us all.
4: Thank you again. Thank you. I could keep saying that over again.
6: No need. Really no need.
0: We wish Ollie a swift and complete recovery. And I'm sure that for him, Fern and Luke, this is just the start of a lifelong friendship.
7: Hi, producer Joel here with this week's quiz question. As the show's all about speed, I thought I'd slow everything down by asking you about an Olympian made famous by how long it took him to complete his event. At the 2000 Games, swimmer Eric Musambani, aka Eric the Eel, competed in the 100 metres freestyle representing Equatorial Guinea. Having only started swimming 8 months before, and with no Olympic-sized swimming pools to practice, Eric wasn't expected to make many waves. But his spirit and determination won the admiration of people all over the world. Now, the gold medal was won in just over 48 seconds. How long did Eric take? Was it A, 52 seconds, B, 1:52, or C, 10:52? I'll be back later with the answer.

0: the BBC World Service with me, Katie Smith, this is Not by the Playbook. Still to come, Pedro Cuerto, the 11-year-old karting wizard, winning championships and smashing stereotypes at the same time. But first, we go back to 1983, when America's Fast Freddy Spencer won the World Motorcycling Championship, aged just 21. Freddie told his story to Not By The Playbook's Simon Watts.
1: As you can see, there is an absolutely enormous crowd here. The warm-up lap has been completed. Those two superstars are going to ride out for the World Championship today.
2: It's September 1983, and the World Motorcycling Championship reaches its climax at the San Marino Grand Prix. Fans are gripped by the rivalry between two American riders, the brash Californian Kenny Roberts and God-fearing Southerner Freddie Spencer.
3: It's between 100 and 150,000 people, and you're coming there and enjoying the atmosphere. And riding a motorcycle, I think for a lot of people, because you can see the rider and you can see how they're working with the bike, is very visually inspiring. You see the character of the person in their riding. And that's why the fans love their riders and they support their riders so strongly.
2: Freddie Spencer came from Louisiana. Life for his family wasn't easy, but the Spencers did share a love of speed.
3: My brother and my sister, my dad all raced go-karts in the 1950s. And then I came along, I was kind of late. And once they got out of go-karts, they got into motorcycles. My dad always loved motorcycles. He was one of those that rode bikes in high school and when he was in the Army.
4: Your first race was at four, which you lost.
3: Yeah. Yeah. And I finished dead last. I was the youngest one out there. And the little mini bike I had, the rear sprocket was on the side that when I made the right-hand corner, it kicked the chain off and I finished dead last. And my dad had always told the story afterwards. He knew that I might be pretty good at it when I came in and I was in tears and I said, I don't want to lose anymore.
2: So 4-year-old Freddie began practicing every day on his mini motorbike.
3: Riding in my yard taught me how to control movement on the bike.
4: Yeah, there's a story about you using a garden hose to put water on the on your yard to practice wet corners.
3: Yeah, I would practice it being slick on and wet on one set of the corners and dry on the other. And so it taught me how to adjust to different conditions, which is what gave me the skill to be able to one day ride a very powerful Grand Prix bike.
2: Freddie believes motorbikes helped him cope with the traumatic start in life. As a toddler, he suffered serious burns in a fire. Later, he was abused by a neighbor.
3: I was a shy kid. I almost failed in high school speech class because I didn't want to get up in front and talk in front of the class. And so it was my belief and courage through honing my skills of riding a motorcycle that allowed me to overcome some of that. You know, you have a choice. Traumatic things, they can define you and they can restrict you or they can inspire you.
2: Virtually every weekend, Freddie's father took his young son to race bikes on dirt and tarmac tracks. In the American South, there were events called outlaw races.
3: There was no age limit. You didn't have to have a specific professional license or anything, even though you'd make a little cash. And so it was called outlaw racing. And so it was an incredible training ground, racing against people quite a bit older than me. I was 12, 13 years old, racing against 25-year-olds, 30-year-olds. And so I could win $500-$600 a night. Sometimes in places like Dallas International, they would pay for it in silver dollars, which you can imagine is like a bag of gold, like some you'd see in a Wild West movie.
2: Considered a child prodigy, Freddie Spencer became American champion at 17 and then moved up to the International Grand Prix circuit. There, Fast Freddie came up against the great Kenny Roberts, a 3-time world champion. The two Americans could not have been more different.
3: He's from California, I'm from Louisiana, and Kenny is more outgoing. But I think also Kenny's bigger-than-life persona. Many people became intimidated with that. I think racing against those older riders at the outlaw races, they could have been intimidating, but I didn't look at it that way. They were all the same, and it was a challenge that I would overcome. And that helped me one day racing against Kenny.
5: The two contenders for the World Championship, only 3.5 points separate them now, and there are 23 laps to go.
2: Throughout the 1983 season, Freddie and Kenny battled it out for the World Championship. Thanks to all that work in his backyard, Freddie, on his Honda, was better through corners, but Kenny's Yamaha was a faster bike. The riders studied each other intently, and fans were fascinated by their high-speed psychological duels.
3: This is not about speed, it's about anticipating what the other person's going to do. So I understood the way Kenny thought. You know, when he would move his left leg, I knew he was nervous. And just little things like that that I would pick up on. It is a chess match.
2: The most controversial chess move came in the penultimate race of the season, the Swedish Grand Prix. Kenny Roberts was slightly ahead in the championship, but in qualifying, he pretended to be riding slower.
3: Kenny kind of sandbagged me in practice a little bit, and it was once we started the race, I realized he had a lot more pace. It threw me off a little bit, and so I gathered myself up and basically stayed with him and had to figure out a way that if I was going to have a chance of making a pass, where it was going to be.
2: Freddie saved his move for the penultimate corner. The two riders roared towards the turn side by side, but Freddie managed to sneak the inside line.
3: Right before we got to that point where we normally would get on the brakes, I just glanced at the last moment at his right hand, which is the throttle hand and the braking hand. And it was at that moment that he sat up, but he didn't get out of the throttle. And because he didn't, I didn't either.
2: So he tried to trick you into braking, but you didn't fall for it, and you held your inside line.
3: Right. So we drifted a little bit wide. We didn't touch, but we both drifted wide, and when he got on the throttle, he drifted off the racetrack and a little bit, and that allowed me to be able to get in front of him, and the championship was down to this.
4: I mean, he says you forced him off the track. I mean, he says what you did was dangerous.
3: Well, yeah, we were both wide.
2: And apparently you had strong words on the podium.
3: Yes, and, you know, because I'm the young kid at 21, and he's the veteran, and Kenny knew this was his last year in the championship, and you see it every day in sports because there's a lot on the line, there's a lot of passion on the line.
2: The victory gave Freddie the lead in the championship, and at the final race in San Marino, all he needed to do was come second.
5: Kenny Roberts has won the San Marino Grand Prix, but the world champion in the 500cc class for 1983, and a very worthy one is the man who is waving there, Freddie Spencer.
2: Although Freddie was delighted to be world champion, he says he felt as much relief as joy. The real highlight for him was flying to Japan to meet the legendary Soichiro Honda. When Freddie was a small boy, he'd seen a picture of Mr. Honda in his local dealership, and that had inspired him to join the Honda team, even though at that stage it had never won a world championship.
3: Mr. Honda is the founder of Honda Motor Company, and he was, you know, the inspiration. And when I met him that day, this young Christian kid from Louisiana, this is a man, he's a Buddhist, and it would have been easy to see our differences, but I saw our connection. It was more than just building an engine. And I felt that the moment that we met each other that day, when he put his hands on my shoulders and said, thank you. And I said, thank you for giving me this opportunity. And that's where I believe, you know, the spiritual side is such a powerful thing that we can share.
2: In 1985, Freddie Spencer pulled off the unique feat of winning the world championships in both the 500 and 250cc classes. But he soon began to consider retirement. Motorcycling had helped him through life, but he now felt there was more to life than motorcycling. Fans, though, remember Fast Freddie as one of the greats. And that penultimate corner in the Swedish Grand Prix is still debated to this day.
4: How do you and Kenny get on?
3: He's always going to be competitive. He's always going to be Kenny. And that's what I love and respect about him. And that's what makes him Kenny.
0: Blink and you'll miss him. Motorcycle legend Fast Freddie Spencer.
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0: Still to come, Pedro Cueto, the 11-year-old karting wizard, winning championships and smashing stereotypes. Plus Denise Mueller, the fastest person on Earth on a pedal bike, and why she'll be happy for her record to be beaten. Not by the Playbook continues in a couple of minutes.
13: BBC News with Moira Alderson. In Spain, the first demonstrations in support of action on the country's housing crisis get underway shortly. Anger's been stoked by the Spanish Parliament's refusal to approve the government's emergency legislation. The biggest protest is expected in the capital, Madrid, later today. The mayor of Kiev says Russia has struck the northern bridge over the river Dnipro, the latest attack on critical infrastructure in the Ukrainian capital. Vitaly Klitschko has said recent Russian attacks are tearing Kiev apart. The Prime Minister of Greenland says the United States must work to rebuild trust following the signing of a deal recognising his territory's right to self-determination. Jens Friedrich Nielsen said the Trump administration's threats against Greenland had left many there scared. Almost 200 people in the Russian region of Irkutsk have been placed under medical observation after the death of a lab technician who's reported to have died of pneumonic plague. The local governor did not confirm the disease, calling it simply a particularly dangerous infection. Unconfirmed reports from the Tigray region of Ethiopia say the rebel TPLF has abandoned the capital, Mekele, after federal government troops seized its airport. There's been no comment from Addis Ababa. The TPLF launched an offensive against its airport. There's been no comment from Addis Ababa. The TPLF launched an offensive last week, but has rapidly lost territory.

0: narrower than in most recent encounters. BBC News.
1: From the BBC World Service, this is Not by the Playbook. I'm Katie Smith. Still to come, Denise Mueller tells us about how she became the fastest person on Earth on a pedal bike and why she'll be happy for her record to be beaten. But first, to a young man achieving remarkable things on and off the racetrack. At just 11 years of age, Pedro Cueto has just won a prestigious karting championship in Italy. Karting, or go-karting as it's sometimes known, is often the final step before racing professionally. Sir Lewis Hamilton was a karting champion long before he won the Formula One World Championship. Having moved to Italy from their home in the USA, we caught up with Pedro and with his mum, Leticia. And Pedro explained that his love of speed came from his dad.
2: When he was a kid, he wanted to race, but back then it was just super dangerous, so his parents didn't let him. When I turned two, what did he want to give me? Like a baby toy or what?
3: I was like, why are we buying him Hot Wheels? He's turning two. He's not old enough yet for Hot Wheels and tracks and things. He's a baby. My husband was like, trust me. And that's where it all went wrong, because from that moment on, it's only ever been cars.
1: So what is it about them, Pedro, that you love? Can you try and describe it to us?
2: Everything, like the sound, the acceleration, it's just super cool. I just get like a chill. I don't know how to like explain.
1: And what's the best feeling about driving a fast car, would you say?
2: Perfect corner for me. Braking in the perfect spot. Making the apex, a little bit on the braking, and then still getting on the exit in the middle corner, overtaking somebody from so far back. I actually did it last week. It took me a whole other lap to get relaxed again. For that same lap, I did another crazy send, and then again, a whole lap. And yeah, just crazy sends, you know.
1: I mean, I can see the joy written across your face every time you talk about anything, speed, corners, cars, chassis, the lot. Leticia, for you as his mum, what's it like watching him race in cars?
3: It's a mix of a lot of emotions, because I'm always like shaking. It's, you know, I feel adrenaline. It's a lot of excitement. And, you know, as his mom, I am, of course, always worried. He's out there going so fast, giving it all he's got, sending
2: 100 kilometers an hour.
3: Crazy sends, as he calls them. So I worry, but I love watching him in his element. And something that actually really helped me, a couple months ago, we went to a rental go-kart track where they happened to have like a two-seater rental car. So I did the acceleration and the braking with my legs, and he did the steering. So we were a team. And he told me, like, Mom, don't lift. So it's like, okay, I won't lift. And he did the steering, but he was driving so hard that even if I wanted to lift my leg off the gas pedal, I felt like I couldn't, because I was bracing myself into it. So I was completely like at his mercy. He was the one driving it. And I would look over at him and I would see his eyes through the visor, and he was just so in control, doing such a good job. And then I start looking at the lap times, and I watch them when he's racing as well, obviously. But when I was in the car with him, it feels different. And he's precise to the 10th or even the 100th of a second, which means he's doing it, you know, exactly where he wants to put the car at all times to be able to have that kind of consistency. But being in there with him, I felt a lot better since then.
1: So it's almost like an exercise in trust, that,
3: yeah,
1: and realizing.
3: Because I had to give him, you know, my full trust, and that's helped me. I feel a little better now.
1: You don't look worried at all, Pedro. Remarkable stuff, right? Well, what we haven't yet told you is that at the age of just 6, Pedro was diagnosed with Ewing's sarcoma, a rare and aggressive bone cancer.
2: My first day in the hospital, my dad, he got a Nintendo and Mario Kart. And we were playing Mario Kart the whole time. I challenged doctors to race against me. And I mean, I just tried to make it as good as possible. I mean, my parents helped me a lot to have like a good time while I was doing it. Even though it was a bad thing to go to the hospital, I still was excited. Like what I'm trying to now bring simulators to every single hospital. So then instead of going to the hospital sad, you go to hospital excited to go drive simulators. So we did one event like this for one day at the Children's Hospital, Colorado. That's where I got all my treatment. They did a great job.

0: there's a guy in a wheelchair. He was kind of like looking around. He was kind of sad. I came up to him. I'm like, hey, do you want to drive? He said, no, I can't. I'm like, yes, you can. I brought this literally for people like you to go drive and make your day like way better. So he was driving and he was just so happy, like so cool, like to see all the people so happy and stuff.
1: I've got goosebumps, Leticia, hearing him doing such incredible things at the age of 11. And
2: he really is. And it was Pedro's idea, and we've contacted a couple of sim companies if they want to take part in the hospitals. And it's because for him, it made all the difference because his dreams didn't stop. Yeah. He still felt like he was pursuing them in hospital. He wants to bring that to other kids, and we're bringing racing simulators to hospitals because he feels like for him, as you can see, that was his experience of like, well, I'm going through something painful, scary, isolating, but because he loves racing so much and he was able to, through simulators and video games, he was still able to experience racing in some way. For him, that made and continues to make all the difference. So he started something and he's working with different racing simulator companies like Next Level Racing and Fanatec. And we're putting this project together so that children's hospitals can have these sim rigs.
0: Most parents say, hey, when you're done with this, I'm going to take you to Disneyland or Universal or...
2: It's the Make-A-Wish Foundation. So something they told us when he was first sick, they said something that a lot of families find very helpful. And, you know, that there's the resource of the Make-A-Wish Foundation is to have sort of a big prize to look forward to at the end. You know, you hear a lot, kids go to Disneyland. For us, what Pedro wanted most in the world was to be a race car driver. So we told him, you know, when this is done, it's going to be a really long, hard road. When this is done, we'll get you a go-kart.
0: And I got it for Christmas.
1: What was that like then? That must have been incredible.
0: Yeah, actually, that Christmas was the best and worst Christmas I've had.
2: Why? Because you were back in the hospital?
0: Yes, because that Christmas, I got my go-kart. So in the basement, we made tracks and we were just driving in the basement, you know? And then my stomach was hurting so much, like so much. So then I went downstairs to the basement and stopped hurting. The moment I stopped, it started to hurt again.
2: He's trying to say he only felt better whenever he was driving.
0: Yes.
2: But we did. We ended up back in the hospital that day. But how did it feel the first time you were able to take your go-kart to the track?
0: I feel like I was the fastest person on earth.
1: Even more remarkable stuff, right? And yet, what we haven't told you is that after 14 rounds of intensive chemotherapy and more than 20 limb salvaging surgeries, Pedro had his right leg amputated above the knee.
2: When he finished cancer treatment, he had an implant in his leg, a massive version of a knee replacement. And during that time he was driving in the US, he became state champion just out of chemotherapy that same year. But the implant never was successful for him. He was living in a huge amount of pain, was having monthly surgeries. It was, you know, not sustainable. And he was like, well, I need to be able to drive. I'm not going to cut off my throttle leg because I need it to push down the throttle. So we started having conversations and we started sort of hatching a plan to modify his car. And so only with that in place was Pedro like, okay, let's do it. Let's go ahead with the amputation, but it has to fit my racing schedule.
1: Of course.
2: Yeah. So we worked with the hospital. He needed a 6-week break for recovery before they would let him back in his car. They told him at 4 weeks, well, if you want, you can drive, but slowly. And then he said, no, then I can't drive. I'd rather wait 6 weeks. I can't tell you I'm going to go slow. So his amputation was end of November. In May, we were on a plane to Italy. And since then, we haven't left Italy. He's been racing here full time. We've developed throttle systems on our own that haven't been developed before.
0: And woke up one day like, this is going to be the best idea ever. And we arrived at the track. We took like half a day to build it. Now it's working great.
2: So he now has no performance handicap whatsoever because he uses his leg to push down the throttle. So it's the shorter leg. So he uses what's left of his leg to push the throttle and it works in the same way. And he has two hands fully back on the wheel. And what happened after that?
0: I got my first top 5 in the world series of karting. I won a championship. Like the moment they took away my disadvantage, I went like immediately to the top.
2: All that frustration that he was like, let me at him.
0: One of the dads of my teammates, like, hey, what's going on? He's like flying. So it's been going great, honestly.
2: We really figured it out as we go, but it's all led by Pedro. I mean, I never you know, expected that we would be going down this path. This dream just pulls him, and it's like this engine. And he's never once say like, oh, it's not fair because, you know, my car doesn't go as fast, or, oh, if only I had two legs or anything. Not once in his life. It was, how can I take the corner better? Where can I find a solution? And that's been really cool to experience. He just won the entire championship with such a points lead that he didn't have to show up to the final race of the championship because he had such a large points lead. And then in the final race, he had to start from last place and he still won. So this is a field of completely able-bodied drivers. And this is on lottery equal engines. And it's a championship that people come from all over the world to compete in. And so he's showing the world it's absolutely possible. And I think that's something very powerful. And I'm really proud of him for kind of trailblazing it.
1: I am so in awe of you, Petra. I can't even tell you. It's incredible listening to you talk. I wonder, what do you want them to think, Petra, when they listen to your story?
0: Always have the best attitude. When life gives you bad cards, turn into something great. Keep pushing, you know?
2: You know, when your child is diagnosed with cancer, and especially a rather aggressive cancer that also has, you know, consequence of a loss of limb and all these things that Pedro went through. One of the big things for me was all his dreams, his hopes and dreams for life. You face the idea of, well, that might not be possible anymore. And Pedro has just doubled down on achieving these dreams. He has never seen it as not possible. You know, we have these hurdles that we've had to overcome. And in many things, he's the first ever amputee to race at this top level of karting.
1: So what is the ultimate dream for you then, Pedro?
0: I'm going to be the first amputee Formula One driver. I mean, like my whole life, it's been Formula One.
1: Well, I do not doubt you in the slightest that you will get there one day. It has been such a pleasure speaking to the both of you. And thank you for sharing your story and your message, Pedro, because I hope lots of people are going to listen and feel really inspired by that. So thank you.
0: Thank you so much.
1: Pedro Cueto. And remember, you heard him here first on Not By The Playbook.
3: Hey, hey, producer Joel here with the answer to this week's brain teaser. The show's all about speed, but I slowed things down with a question about swimmer Eric Musambani, aka Eric the Eel, who at the 2000 Games competed in the 100-meter freestyle. During his heat, the only other two competitors were disqualified for full starts, leaving Eric to swim the entire length alone. Having only started swimming 8 months before, and with no Olympic-sized swimming pool to practice in, he was visibly exhausted by the end, fighting hard to stay afloat while 17,000 people cheered him on. But how long did it take? It was B, 1 minute 52 seconds. And 6 years later, he set the Equatorial Guinea national record at just 52 seconds.
1: From the BBC World Service with me, Katie Smith, this is Not By The Playbook. Finally this week, to the person who has gone faster than anyone ever on a pedal bike. 8 years ago, on the Bonneville Salt Flats in Utah, Denise Mueller clocked an astonishing average speed of over 183 miles per hour, smashing the world record, and it's a milestone that still stands today. What makes Denise's story even more remarkable is her journey to get there. After taking a 20-year hiatus from cycling, she only returned to the sport in her 40s. Speaking from her home in San Diego, she takes us back to where it all began, at just 14 years old, when her grandfather bought matching bikes for her and her father.
4: A few months later, there was an announcement at school about some Bike for Breath for the Children's Asthma League. And I brought the flyer home from school and went, hey, Dad, look at this. And he looked at it and there was lots of options. There was 25 miles, 50 miles, 75 and 100 miles. So needless to say, my dad decided that we're going to do the 100 miler. It took a month of training. I hated the training. I remember crying and just, I don't want to do this. And then the day we actually went to the event, there's all these people. We did it. And I said, oh, I want to do another one of these. And my dad knew, oh, she found what she likes. So from that point forward, he supported me. And we decided to do this San Francisco to San Diego, which is 600 mile ride. And on the last day of the ride, I see this guy go flying by me. And little did I know that that was John Howard. And John Howard held the record by going 152 miles an hour at Bonneville behind a race car. Here I am. I pop right onto his wheel. I'm on his wheel at 14 years old. And he turns around 8 miles later and he's like, okay, who is this little girl on my wheel? And so he says, I need to meet your father. By September of 1987, my dad had bought me a new bike because John said she needs a racing bike and she needs to race. Went into my first race in September of 1987 and I won it. Ooh, I like this. From that, the rest is history when it comes to the desire to follow that.
5: Oh, and started with your dad as well, which is a really lovely starting point. Because I think you've said of your family before that crazy is our sort of normal. And I love that.
4: Yes.
5: I love that even on that instance, it was like, we could do the easy option, but we're going to go full hog and see what happens. Has that always been the case with you guys?
4: I think so, because I think when in my reference of crazy examples is my mom was a powder puff demolition derby race car driver in the 1960s.
5: Wow.
4: And my dad rode his bike around the United States, 12,100 miles at 70 years old. Anything is possible, really. I call it crazy in a loving way. Crazy, not in a bad way, crazy in a good way, but anything is possible. So, and I think that's a huge thing that my dad always instilled in me is you can do anything you set your mind to. The irony is it's the other people that really help define what your talents are. I didn't believe that I had had something that was way beyond anybody else. I just loved to be on my bike. So
5: in some ways though, Denise, that sounds incredibly freeing because I speak to a lot of athletes who know they're talented and they've been training for years and they apply so much pressure to themselves to achieve. And you do quite often get the sense they're not always enjoying it as much as you feel they should. From hearing you, it sounds like you loved it. It sounded fun because you loved it.
4: And that is true to a point. You bring up a very excellent observation there because I did when I was having fun. I really enjoyed it. However, as I got better as a junior, especially, so I'm winning national championships. Now it felt like there is an expectation. And so what happened is I put so much internal pressure on myself, I ended up not liking it. And that's why I actually hung the bike up. You're asking great questions because it leads into exactly, you know, why I got on the bike and also why I got off and why I got back on. And I remember one day I was climbing up one of my normal hill climbs on my way to one of my other coaches and I was crying going up the hill. And I just told her when I got to her place, I'm like, I'm done. I don't want to do this again. And I literally hung the bike up for 20 years that day. And that's the regret is I didn't leave it on my terms. I left it running from something. After 20 years of hanging the bicycle up, running my family business, raising three children, and then meeting back up with my coach. And he asked me, you know, how long has it been since you've been on the bike? I went 20 years. And he says, well, there's this charity ride from San Francisco to San Diego. Isn't that funny how that's full circle? And then he said, hey, it's coming up in about 8 months or 6 months. You want to do it? And I'm like, wow. Sure, why not? So I'm looking at myself as a almost 40-year-old mother of three. He actually saw that I still had talent. I didn't see it. And so it was him that said, no, you've got what it takes to do this land speed record. And all he had to say was, you realize no woman had ever attempted to break the land speed record. It's only been men. In that just half a second, I was a puddle of gasoline he had prepared and he just threw the match over. Oh my gosh, I'm in. One, I'm crazy enough to do it. Number two, there's no real competition. You're the first there.
5: Now, I know we mentioned making crazy normal. Do you think it's fair of me to say you have to be a certain type of crazy to attempt a record like this? Because these are speeds. Just trying to put this into context. This is the speed of a jumbo jet about to take off. You're on a bike. So try and paint the picture for us. What does it look like? What does it feel like when you're doing it?
4: For me, speed is amazing. And being the adrenaline junkie, for me, I look at that and go, woohoo. And in fact, I always said it was like being at Disneyland and going on your favorite roller coaster. You get in line, you get to the front, you get on the roller coaster, you do the roller coaster, you get off and you run back around and you get in line again and you can't wait for the next turn. So that's the feeling when it comes to excitement. But actually the feeling out there, it's interesting. I have ADHD. And so for me, the world always has a lot of things going on at any one given time. And I believe it's my theory that a lot of adrenaline junkies are ADHD because it is when the world is silent. When you are going and doing something that is so on the edge of life and death, you have to be so 100% hyper-focused. And in that moment, it's this calm world. It's a silence all around you because your brain has nothing to do with that one thing and it better be 100% there. And it's something I don't get experienced too often in regular life because my brain's always going in a million different directions. So, but the speed is amazing. The way in which it works is it's a 5-mile course. And so I am always drafting behind this big race car, and I'm sure people will see the picture of it and what have you, but it's a 300-inch wheelbase rail dragster that was converted into what they call a lakester, which means that had a big fairing put on the back and the wheels in the rear were covered for aerodynamics. And so that fairing on the back creates sort of that pocket of air that I surf. I joke that I'm surfing on my bicycle, a pocket of air. And so I am tethered because I have one gear on the bike. So I am tethered at the beginning because I start from 0 miles an hour. We're at a dead stop. And when they say go, then that's when you take off. And so the car is taking off as fast as possible without pulling the bike out from under me, but yet not slow to where I'm falling over left to right. And I have no input because the gear is so big, I have to wait till about 110 miles an hour just to be able to release and turn the gear on my own. And that happens in that first mile. So my race car driver, Shay Holbrook, she and I figured out exactly how fast to get up to speed. And she went from 0 to 110 within 1 mile, pulling me. And then at that point, I release. By that point, now I'm turning the gear and I'm really floating in that pocket. So there's no pull on that cable. So I do the release of the cable. It gets pulled away. And between mile marker 1 all the way through 5, I'm continuing to increase in speed because she's going faster in the car. And I'm just surfing that pocket of air that's going faster and faster. But my pedals are all turning and you don't realize you're going that fast because it's not like being out on the road where you get to see light poles go by or other things go by or you're passing cars or buildings. It is all white out there. So there's no reference for that speed. It just gets louder, a little bumpier, and the wind gets a little bit more intense left and right. I joke that the faster I went, everything seemed to slow down. And the measurement at Bonneville was between mile marker 4 and 5. So, and that's 1 mile. And in that 1 mile, I did that last mile in 19.5 seconds. I averaged 183.9 miles an hour for a whole mile. Because a lot of people, they'll also hear the number and they'll go, oh, you like hit that for a moment. And I'm like, oh no, that was an entire mile. That was an average for the mile.
5: I'm just wondering where fear fits in there. I mean, the way you describe it is beautiful, and I can almost relate on a very different level to that flow state, that calmness, yes, of the quiet. But do you feel fear at all?
4: Oh yes. I did a lot of mental training to put in perspective and sort of eliminate fear. I did hypnotherapy. Another lady in my Seroptimus Club, which is a charitable organization I'm involved with, does these CDs that you would listen to when you start going to sleep, and they're customized to where your fears or things that you're preparing for to give you confidence. She created a customized one, and for a couple years, I would listen to that CD every night while I was falling asleep. It was reprogramming the brain. And so I did vision boards and neurofeedback of all things too. So they call it brain training. When I went there, I've already done it in my head so many times, even though I never physically had done it. So there wasn't the fear. The fear that did come was when I had a really close call on that final 183.9 mile an hour run, where I got really, really close to the edge. And that's the very first time that I got so close, it reminded me just how potentially deadly this could be. And I knew that if I hadn't done the record, because I didn't know at the time, but I knew when I finished that, I went, oof, I'm going to need some reprogramming going on here and reevaluation and get this niggle of fear out of my head. Because if I go into my next run, that's going to be my focus. And you know, I didn't want that. And so I think that's the beauty is for anybody is find the things you're good at and enjoy them and make yourself happy. And that's where I'm in at life.
5: I'm so pleased to hear it. And it is so genuinely wonderful for us to get to hear your story, share that joy and relive some amazing accomplishments throughout your career. So Denise, thank you so much for joining us. We really appreciate it.
4: Oh my gosh. Thank you. Thank you. I'm sorry if I talk too much.
5: No.
4: There's so much in the stories.
5: The wonderful Denise Mueller and her need for speed. And ironically, that brings us to a shuddering halt. Many thanks then to Denise, to Pedro and Mum Leticia, Fast Freddy Spencer, Fern and Ollie Milroy and Luke Hartog for making this show zoom along. And before you know it, we'll be back next week. So in the meantime, from me, Katie Smith, producer Joel Hammer and editor Matt Davies, it's bye from all of us.
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Good morning, listeners, and glory be to God. Let us rejoice. This is the day the Lord has made. New mercies await us. New blessings await us as we wait on the Lord. We look at this come, a call to abide in Jesus. Abiding in Jesus is the call. St. John 15:1. Jesus' conversation with his disciples before he trod Calvary's hill to be crucified, he told them who he is, the true vine. In this conversation as they walked, he showed them that they can do nothing without him. Illustrating this with the branch, how the branch need to be connected to the source, the tree, the stem, the body of the tree. If it's cut off, it withers away. God doesn't want us to wither, to be dry. Because what we do with dry bush, we tend to burn them, we use them as a means to start our fire. Jesus explains to them the benefits of abiding in him. And it's my prayer today that we would see as we look in St. John 15, the benefits of abiding in Jesus, because he's calling us. Blessing of fruit bearing. Aren't we happy how our mango tree, our apple tree bear fruits? What a delight to go out in your garden and pick a mango, pick an apple, pick a guava. It's a delightful, you like fruits. So when we abide in Jesus, he helps us to bear fruit. And we know them all in Galatians, the fruit of the Spirit. Love, joy, long-suffering, peace, gentleness, all of those things. When we abide in Jesus, is a prayer link. There's a connection. We talk to him. And not only talk to him and he listens, but we have the assurance that he answered our prayer. Whatsoever we asked him, that's what the gospel is telling us. We receive because we are abiding in him. We are connected to the source. And when we abide in Jesus, we bring glory to God. God is pleased that we have accepted Jesus into our life and we bring glory to him. And not only that, as we abide in Jesus, the quality and the quantity of our fruit, he said, more fruit, much fruit. There is abundance as we stay connected to him. There is joy in an abiding, my dear brothers and sisters. There are bountiful blessings. So the word, come, abide in Jesus, come so delightful. And especially when these calls come from Jesus. So as we looked at all the things, and there are more that our faithful God has called us to, the blessings of salvation, to do service for him, to find rest from all the bothers and troubles and burdens of the world, to persevere because our due season is coming, to give him praise and worship, and to abide in him. These and other calls Jesus sends out, let us obey the call and serve him. Our Heavenly Father, we give you thanks for being a faithful God. Thank you for choosing mortals like us who are weak and frail, who are prone to wander. And you have called us into your bounty and into the joy. So help us to answer your call and to be faithful. And to you we give all honor and praise. For we pray in Jesus' name.

0: the day programming. Give thanks and praise in the morning. Let's pray. God, please enlighten my mind with truth. Inflame my heart with love. Inspire my will with courage. Enrich my life with service. Pardon what I have been. Sanctify what I am. And order what I shall be. Amen. And that goes for all of us. Yes, I prayed for me. I prayed for everybody. It's a new day, folks. Goodness of God. Jen Johnson in the morning right here on ZJP Radio. He's hoping that you had a restful night. Today's going to be good. It's going to be all good.
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Music coming in from Monta's very own Eddie Prince Dubry, kicking things off on our local programming for today. Yeah, for today, extraordinary. With the players of our own show. It's all a work in progress. Folks celebrating today, another day of living, birthday, anniversary, and maybe you've lost a loved one. Well, of course, we get ready to say goodbye to a famous Montserratian, great guy, Reginald Lewis. I've never

Yes, indeed, it is so true. If you look at it from that point of view, almost everything in life is a work in progress. Changes every now and again, huh? Or changes ever so often. Good morning, Montserrat. Yeah, you're waking up, is that JB Radio? On this beautiful Saturday weekend morning.

got just about 12 minutes on 7 o'clock on this Saturday morning. Road to Long Ground takes me down to Alvesta, and let me say good morning to Henny. Good morning, Henny. And good morning to Ivan Jubri. Yeah, Henny sending out birthday greetings to you, Ivan. Cousin Henny down there in Alvesta celebrating with you, Ivan Jubri. You have a good one, Ivan. God bless you, man. Have a great birthday today.

Yes, indeed, the road to Long Ground takes you here, there, and everywhere. Big favorite of everybody. Munchashians, non-Munchashians, people just can't get enough of this song on a Saturday morning. I say good morning to Rose, that's Rose Willock. Yeah, she warns me every Saturday. Make sure you play for all old folks who come from Long Ground. But not only for the folks from Long Ground, for all Munchashians here, there, and everywhere. Yeah, on a Saturday morning, you normally look forward for community breakfast. And, well, I'm checking it out. All right, you hear that? It's time for breakfast. Got to bring in King Opsonet here. Well, it's not really a breakfast, but the Munster National Youth Parliament. Yeah, they're having a bake sale. They're having some treats, some sweet toots and that sort of thing. A sweet treat. Yeah, that's happening around, what time this morning? 8:30 at the Old Ryers Complex. Yeah, going out and get yourself some delicious homemade

Some folks have breakfast early. Some folks have it late. Some folks can't wait until they wake up to break the fast. Some folks are like 6 o'clock, 7 o'clock. Some folks are 10 o'clock and still eating breakfast. You never know. Good morning, Ivan Jabri. It's your birthday today. I wonder if he's having breakfast early this morning. And he's on top of things with you.

You see, there's a time frame, huh? 6 o'clock. Not everybody sticks to that. You know, it's a good thing when you get up in the morning to have, you know, a couple glasses of water before you consume something hot, right? Yeah, medically it's been proven, man. Brush yourself out with some water. Not cold water, but room temperature water.

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1: Especially when he's on the weekend and you don't have to work. 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Not everywhere. We got more folks celebrating birthdays today. Nyota Williams in Leicester, England. And also, well, Ivan too. Yeah, Ivan Jubri. Ishmael Lee from, the Green is coming from Silbufong. Yeah, they're having breakfast on their birthday today.
0: Can you eat all your bacon?
1: Sounds of Paul Richards, huh? King Obstinate from Otto with Dadley Antigua. A song written by Monstration, Everton, Weeks, Joseph Allen. So many names that writer has. Good morning, Reality. Morning. King Reality. Yeah, he penned this one back in the day. I think music there produced by Frankie McIntosh and the Equitables. Yeah, gotta have breakfast in the morning. And they say it's the most important meal of the day. Breakfast. Gotta bring in Brother Silas. Silas Cardi. Magic in the soil. That's why we could produce good food, good vegetables, have a good breakfast in the morning. ZJB Radio, taking you here, there, and everywhere.
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0: Silas, old Silas Carty, may the Lord have a blessed Montserrat, and he does it all the time, huh? Magic in the soul. More birth, the green is going out to, well, we got Virginia Ryan Hannah, and that's Hannah in London. That green is coming from 6 children, 8 grandchildren. Yeah, you're celebrating today. And also, she's sending out condolences to her family and the loss of her mother, sister, aunt. That's Evelyn Ryan, known as Nathan. Don't worry, baby. Everything's going to be all right. You're going to have a great one today. You're celebrating. Give thanks and praise to the Most High. Bones Chambers, Virgin Islands, they're on with us this morning. Good morning, Bones. Good morning, Virgin Islands. Yeah, Saturday morning. Market daters. Did you mention that, There's a place called Montserrat. Place called Runway Gut. Place called Safari City. Long Ground. Salem. Alveston. So many places, boy. There's magic in the soil, huh?
1: Love Montserrat.
0: Silas Carty. I love this one. I love this one. Every time I hear it, it takes me down to St. Patrick's. Radio Antilles and that white... white bus, what it was again there? The name of the bus.
1: In my heart.
0: That guy Mead used to drive the bus and he'd take the workers to work and take them home. The Volkswagen, that's the Volkswagen, yeah. Getting on up to 7 o'clock, folks. 7 o'clock, 7 o'clock BBC World News, huh?

0: 7 o'clock, folks. BBC World News, that comes up next. Let me just remind you, 8:30 this morning at the Old Ryan's Complex. Bake sale put on by the Montserrat National Youth Parliament. Do go on out and support. Yeah, go and get yourself some sweet sweet treats, cinnamon rolls, chocolate cake, cheesecake, and much more. BBC World News, that's coming up next, folks.
1: Coming up after the news, World Book Club with me, Josie Long. This month, we're joined by American author Paul Tremblay to discuss his acclaimed psychological horror novel, A Head Full of Ghosts. The novel follows the Barrett family, whose lives are thrown into turmoil when 14-year-old Marjorie begins displaying disturbing symptoms that could be mental illness or perhaps demonic possession. Desperate for help and financially struggling, the family become the stars of a reality television show, blurring the boundaries between private suffering, entertainment, and exploitation. The truth about what really happened? Well, you'll be pondering that well after the story is done. Paul will be answering your questions about how to play with horror tropes in a way that keeps them fresh and terrifying, the exploitative nature of the media, and how memory can shape and distort our understanding of the past. That's all to come on World Book Club after the news.
2: BBC News with Moira Alderson. Demonstrations are being held in Madrid and in towns and cities across Spain in support of action on Spain's housing crisis. Anger has been stoked by Parliament's refusal on Friday to approve the government's emergency legislation protecting tenants. Guy Hedgko is in Madrid.
3: It's specifically a crisis in the rental market. Rentals have increased very steeply over the last few years. In many areas, they have doubled over the last decade or so. A lot of people are spending, for example, 70% of their income on renting. Protesters and the activists who've been campaigning on this feel that the law is tipped unfairly against tenants and in favour of landlords, and that what they want to see are strong measures to redress that balance. They want to see, for example, the automatic renewal of rental contracts, which you see in some other countries but not here, and also they want to see an end to evictions.
2: The UAE's Prosecutor General has said the investigation into the incident on the Fly Dubai plane has revealed the co-pilot attacked the pilot with what's known as a crash axe, a tool kept in the cockpit. The Prosecutor General also added further confirmation the co-pilot tried to take control of the plane in what he called a terrorist operation. A number of media outlets are now reporting the name of the co-pilot. Sebastian Usher has the latest.
4: We know that he's an Omani national, that's already been established. He's been named as Hammam al-Hammami. And more information also coming out about his background, saying that he had clearly from his internet history, from his history actually as a pilot in Oman, that he had jihadist leanings.
2: The mayor of Kiev, Vitaly Klitschko, says Russia has struck the northern bridge over the river Dnipro, the latest attack on critical infrastructure in the Ukrainian capital. In recent days, Russian drones have repeatedly hit the southern bridge, causing severe disruption. On Friday, the mayor said enemy attacks were tearing Kiev apart, while President Zelensky has warned Russia is trying to force Ukrainians to leave their capital. The Prime Minister of Greenland has said the United States must work to rebuild trust following the signing of a deal recognising his territory's right to self-determination. Jens Fredrik Nielsen said the Trump administration's threats against Greenland had left many there scared, but the deal signed last week allowed for mutual respect.
5: So this deal we have made now, that's a build on to the existing defence agreement we have with the United States, where Greenland is an equal part, where Greenland is respected as people, and our right to self-determination is respected. The livelihoods of the Greenlandic people and our environment and so on are respected. So we are very happy for the deal.
2: World news from the BBC. Tigrayan rebels are reported to be abandoning their capital, Mekelle, 10 days after launching an offensive against the Ethiopian government. Residents have told the BBC soldiers and equipment were being loaded on trucks. There are reports of widespread looting. Federal forces and allied militia say they've taken the city's airport. Kim Yo-jung, the powerful sister of North Korea's leader, says Pyongyang carried out an intermediate-range strategic missile test on Saturday morning. The first reports of the test came from South Korea, which said at least one ballistic missile had flown 700 kilometres off North Korea's eastern coast into the Sea of Japan. The development comes after Pyongyang dismissed Seoul's demand for an apology over an explosion in the demilitarised zone that seriously injured two South Korean soldiers. The remains of what's thought to be the medieval Bulgarian leader Tsar Samuel have been handed back by Greece more than 1,000 years after his death. Tsar Samuel is a national hero who died in 1014 during the long struggle for regional domination with the Byzantine Empire. Competitors from across the world have gathered in Scotland for the annual Golden Spurtle World Porridge Making Championship. The event in the village of Carbridge in the Scottish Highlands includes awards for the best traditional porridge made with only oatmeal, water and salt, as well as a specialty category in which contenders can add their own ingredients. Last year's winner of the traditional category, Sven Seljum from Norway, is back and hoping to defend his title.
6: From when I won, when it was announced last year, it was a joyride. It was incredible. I think there have been more than 70 different media exposures. Been on the radio from Canada to Germany, BBC obviously, several times. All the big papers, front page of the Wall Street Journal. So it's been great fun, really funny.
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9: In the headlines, two key agencies hear rubbish claims of theft and tampering at the Little Bay port. Whitehall labels Montserrat and the other overseas territories part of the homeland. And from across the region, Guyana's Prime Minister says the Caribbean can learn from a decline in international aviation accidents.
10: Good morning. I am James White Jr. and this is the Morning News in association with BBC Radio and TV.
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9: Now the news in detail. The Montserrat Port Authority MPA and the Montserrat Customs and Revenue Service MCRS are refuting claims of theft and tampering involving barrels at Little Bay Port. The claims were raised on social media, with one Facebook post alleging that barrels arriving in Montserrat had been searched, tampered with, and stripped of valuable items. The post called on port management and customs to strengthen security measures, review CCTV and duty records, and investigate who handles cargo while it is at the port. However, a joint statement from the Port Authority and Customs on Friday said a review of cargo records and CCTV footage found no unusual activity, unauthorized access, or evidence of tampering involving the shipment understood to be the subject of the concerns. The authority says the relevant cameras were operational and covered the areas where cargo was received, stored, examined by customs, and delivered. Customs also made inquiries at the transit shed and confirmed that no formal complaint had been received by officers responsible for that area. The Port Authority says inquiries with the relevant shipping and cargo agents also found no complaint relating to the matter. ZJB News has seen reports confirming that an investigation was also carried out by the Royal Montserrat Police Service. The Port Authority and Customs say they take concerns about the security and proper handling of cargo seriously. They are encouraging anyone who believes cargo has been tampered with or that items were missing to submit a formal report promptly to the Port Authority and or Customs, providing shipment details, dates, and information on the items concerned. The agencies say this will allow the matter to be properly investigated. The British Foreign Office has reaffirmed its commitment to defending Montserrat and the other overseas territories, describing them as part of the homeland in a new policy paper developed with the help of the Bermuda government. The Charter for UK Government Engagement with the Overseas Territories was published on September 24th to provide a clear and ambitious statement of the principles of how the UK government will engage with the governments of the territories. It falls short of the new white paper that the territories had called for with the backing earlier this year of the House of Lords Constitution Committee. Much of the content is familiar from the five principles already set out by the British government at the 2024 Joint Ministerial Council, which were related to devolution and democratic autonomy, listening, partnership, rights and responsibilities, and the advancement of good governance. However, the Charter does include a sixth principle, a new commitment to consider the people of the territories in relevant UK government policy making and delivery. It says the British government affirms that all UK government departments should consider territory interests when developing new policies, including legislation that may affect them, and when considering signing up to international treaties. The Charter adds that all UK government departments should consider their responsibilities to the territories in departmental business planning and management of risks and liabilities, as well as opportunities. The June 2012 White Paper, the most recent Whitehall policy document on the overseas territories, described the defense of the territories and their people as one of Britain's most important defense responsibilities. The new charter states that the overseas territories are part of the homeland and should be treated as such, not least when it comes to defense and security responsibilities. A Cabinet Office spokeswoman said earlier this week that the government of Bermuda, as chair of the UK Overseas Territories Association, worked with the Foreign, Commonwealth and Development Office on the charter. She stated that they recognize that this is an internal UK document. However, the UK government was keen to ensure the principle of partnership was upheld to reflect the collective position of the territories. The Cabinet Office spokeswoman added that the overseas territories note that the 2012 White Paper has served its purpose and should be replaced in line with the recommendation by the House of Lords Constitution Committee. She concludes that the relationship with the UK government is strong and the Charter reinforces this. Montserrat will once again join the international community in the annual observance of World Mental Health Day on October 10, 2026, as the centerpiece of a full week of activities running from October 5th to the 10th. World Mental Health Day is the annual global mental health awareness campaign organized by the World Federation for Mental Health and commemorated in over 100 countries. This year, the World Federation for Mental Health has selected the theme Lived Experiences Heard, Real Voices, Real Change. The theme calls on countries and communities to center the voices of people with lived experience of mental health conditions in how mental health is understood, discussed, and addressed, and to ensure that what is heard translates into real, meaningful change in policy, care, and community support. A release from the Ministry of Health and Social Services said that in Montserrat, despite the availability of free mental health care, stigma and discrimination continue to limit access to services for individuals living with mental health challenges. In alignment with this year's theme, The Community Mental Health Team under the Ministry of Health and Social Services will host a week of activities designed to give real voices, real platforms to be heard. The activities will include testimonies from persons with lived experience, a youth art and poster competition, and the launch of the Montserrat Green Ribbon Pledge, which invites residents across the island to publicly commit to supporting mental well-being and challenging stigma. The calendar of activities include a radio interview and Talking Health program aired on Wednesday, 30th September, 2026. Monday, October 5th, 2026, official opening. Mental health is everyone's business, with messages from the Ministry of Health and Her Excellency the Governor. Mental health quizzes Monday to Friday for both adults and children to participate. Kindness Body Campaign, which will run for the entire week, encouraging persons to do something kind for themselves or someone this week. How I See It, Art, Poster and Spoken Word Competition. This competition will raise awareness of key mental health and well-being issues affecting children and young people by giving them a creative outlet to express their experiences, feelings, and coping strategies. Social media campaign promoting mental wellness through lived experiences. Daily short radio messages. Friday, October 9th, 2026. Everyone is encouraged to wear something green in support of Montserrat's Green Ribbon Pledge. Saturday, October 10th, 2026. World Mental Health Day. The general public and members of the media are invited to participate in all activities as Montserrat joins the global call to ensure real voices are heard and real change follows. Minister for Agriculture, Honorable John Patrick Osborne, received a report from the Caribbean Agricultural Research and Development Institute, CARDI, this week. The report was presented at the 20th Caribbean Week of Agriculture, CWA, in Trelawney, Jamaica. Mr. Osborne attended a high-level ministerial meeting with ministers for agriculture and heads of delegation from across CARICOM. The meeting featured the official presentation of CARDI's ministerial report by Executive Director Ansari Hossein, providing regional decision-makers with a comprehensive overview of the Institute's technical output, applied research programs, and strategic initiatives. Highlights of the report include progress on import substitution, demonstrating field results and commercial scaling potential for key commodities, including root crops, corn, legumes, and vegetables. Climate resilience and innovation, updating policy leaders on regional seed bank progress, soil management programs, and water-efficient irrigation deployments, and strengthening regional collaboration, aligning ongoing agricultural research with national food security targets and CARICOM's 25% by 2025 food import reduction goals. The interactive session allowed ministers to review country-specific project impacts and reaffirm shared commitments toward building a sustainable, climate-resilient Caribbean food system. The Royal Montserrat Police Service, RMPS, is warning members of the public to be wary of investment scams. In a social media post, the RMPS identified common signs of investment fraud, including guaranteed profits, unusually high returns or quick financial gains, as well as fake account balances or profits being shown. The RMPS advises persons to protect themselves by being cautious of promises of guaranteed or unusually high returns, researching the company or investment, and not giving in to the pressure to invest quickly. Persons should also be careful when approached unexpectedly through social media, WhatsApp, or other online platforms, and never send money or provide financial information until they are certain the investment is legitimate. The RMPS also encouraged persons to help spread awareness by sharing information with family and friends. Meantime, in related news, the Royal Montserrat Police Service, RMPS, is highlighting the importance of proper and timely communication where the dissemination of information for public consumption is concerned. It said that this is critical should police assistance be required when there is ongoing work in the community. Speaking on the latest Drive Time radio program on Radio Montserrat, Superintendent Tyrone Fenton said that early communication is crucial, especially in the planning stages, because the police are engaged in a number of other activities.
12: Communication is important because we can only be places that we are informed that something is going to happen. And clearly, we weren't aware that there was anything happening in relation to the utility company or any other company that was doing anything along the roadway. So if we are aware that they are going to be doing something along the roadway and we are given early notice, then we can try to facilitate by having officers on the ground to actually assist with such an event. But at this particular time, in terms of just saying that you can have officers at that particular event, that might be a challenge in relation to us actually having a lot of training that's happening at this point in time. So we would definitely have to have the communication to see where we can juggle persons from in other areas to facilitate an event once we are notified.
9: Superintendent of Police Tyrone Fenton. Montserrat was represented at the Caribbean High Level Symposium on Aviation Safety in Guyana on Thursday. John A. Osborne Airport Manager Joseph Irish joined CARICOM ministers for aviation, senior officials, regional institutions and international partners at the One Day Symposium. Hosted by the CARICOM Secretariat in collaboration with International Civil Aviation Organization, ICAO, the event follows the ICAO-EASA Third Global Forum of Regional Safety Oversight Organizations and Regional Accident and Incident Investigation Organizations, which was hosted by the Guyana government under the auspices of the Guyana Civil Aviation Authority. Guided by the theme, Strengthening Caribbean Aviation Safety, Regional Cooperation, Resilient Oversight and Sustainable Capacity Development, the symposium aimed to reach an agreement on practical measures to strengthen aviation safety oversight across the region, deepen cooperation, and coordinate capacity development, financing, and implementation. At the center of the discussion was the Caribbean Aviation Safety and Security Oversight System, CASOS, the community's principal mechanism for strengthening regional aviation safety oversight. CASOS supports Montserrat and the other member states in meeting their international obligations, improving and strengthening regulatory effectiveness and safety performance, and advancing the conditions necessary for an efficient single market for air transport services across the community. The symposium opened with the presentation of the draft CASOS roadmap and action matrix to 2035, together with a review of the outcomes of the Global Forum. Subsequent sessions examined the sustainability of Caribbean civil aviation authorities, progress towards harmonized civil aviation regulations across member states, and the role of effective safety oversight in supporting an efficient single market for air transport under the CARICOM Multilateral Air Services Agreement. The Ministerial Roundtable brought ministers with responsibility for air transport and senior officials together to examine the challenges, opportunities, and priorities shaping the future of Caribbean aviation safety. In other news, Prime Minister of Guyana, Brigadier Mark Anthony Phillips, says a decline in international aviation incidents holds lessons for the Caribbean. He was speaking at the opening ceremony of the Caribbean High-Level Symposium on Aviation Safety in Guyana on Thursday.
13: The ICAO reported in its 2026 safety report findings that scheduled commercial aviation recorded 85 accidents worldwide in 2025, down from 95 in 2024. The global accident rate also dropped slightly to 2.23 accidents per million departures from 2.56 in 2024. This improvement is encouraging and gives us reason to pursue further progress through effective oversight and a strong safety culture.
9: He says the data provide a meaningful learning opportunity for the region.
13: While these global figures do not describe Caribbean performance on its own, they provide useful context for regional efforts. Sustaining those gains requires vigilance and continued adherence to the highest aviation safety standards particularly as traffic grows and operational demands change. Our region can learn from cooperation in other parts of the world while shaping arrangements suited to Caribbean circumstances.
9: Prime Minister of Guyana, Brigadier Mark Anthony Phillips. And finally in the news, the University of the West Indies, UWI, proudly announces that its Vice Chancellor, Professor Sir Hilary Beckles, has been appointed Distinguished Scholar for 2026-27 by New York University, NYU. Sir Hilary will be hosted by NYU's Center for the Study of Africa and the African Diaspora, led by acclaimed scholar Professor Michael Gomez. In responding to the honor, Vice Chancellor Beckles expressed gratitude, stating that this is a valued expression of fellowship, especially as the center is renowned for its outstanding scholarship and research. Sir Hilary stated that in 1994, he was a visiting scholar at NYU's Center for Latin America and Caribbean Studies and was succeeded by Professor Carmel Brathwaite. He highlighted that being back at NYU after 32 years, now among leading scholars of African history, will be special. As Distinguished Scholar, Sir Hilary will deliver a public lecture on October 13, 2026, entitled The Economics of Wealth Creation, Why Enslaved Black Women Were the Financial Core of the Slavery Business Model. The event will be held at NYU Silver Center, Hemmerdinger Hall, New York City, beginning at 5:30 in the afternoon. And that was a look at the news, which came to you in association with BBC Radio and TV. Up next, we'll have Sports Zone, which comes to you in association with MS Osborne Limited.
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16: Hello everyone, Victoria Chalmers with Sports Zone. Starting off with cricket, the International Cricket Council, ICC, has unveiled the schedule for the 2027 Men's Cricket World Cup, which will be co-hosted by South Africa, Zimbabwe and Namibia. The first match will be played on 2nd October, with the final slated for 21st November 2027. West Indies will play in a qualifier in February for a qualification spot. More in this report from TTT Live Sport.
17: The 14-team ICC Men's Cricket World Cup will run from the 2nd of October to the 21st of November 2027, with 57 matches across 12 venues, 8 in South Africa, 3 in Zimbabwe and 1 in Namibia. It begins with a Super Series in Namibia, featuring the three lowest-ranked qualifiers. Then comes a blockbuster opening weekend. On the 7th of October, defending champions Australia face 2023 finalists India at Newlands in Cape Town. The next day, Afghanistan take on Pakistan in Centurion, while England meet Bangladesh in Windhoek. Co-host Zimbabwe return to the World Cup after a 12-year absence, and South Africa open against New Zealand in Cape Town. On Sunday, the 10th of October, India and Pakistan renew their rivalry at the Wanderers in Johannesburg. Zimbabwe will also break new ground, hosting India at Victoria Falls. 12 teams enter the group stage, and the top 7 advance to a round-robin Super 7. The top 4 reach the semi-finals, in Cape Town on November 17th, and Centurion on November 18th. The final follows in Johannesburg on November 21st. For fans, the ticket ballot is free to enter and stays open until 11:59 p.m. South African time on November 21st, 2026. Prices range from about $9.50 to $30 US, with special pricing for families, students and pensioners. The West Indies will play in a qualifier in February for one of the qualification spots up for grabs into the competition.
16: In related cricket news, former West Indies captain Brian Lara is backing the West Indies to secure qualification to the 2027 ODI World Cup, despite the team falling short of automatic qualification. West Indies finished outside the required top 8 in the International Cricket Council one-day international rankings by the September 30th, 2026 deadline. Lara says despite their ongoing struggles in India, he has seen positives.
18: No, I feel very confident that even in their present series against India, they look like a team that is, you know, coming to terms and touring. Yes, defeats, but against a team like India in India, it's always going to be difficult. As long as these hitting elements that are being met, which is the batting, they would have to work on a good bowling style, bowlers that bowl in group. If you're playing a 50-over game, one can't be bowling well and the other's not bowling well. I feel that they, for me, could be the dark horse.
16: Brian Lara. Lara captained the West Indies at two ODI World Cups, 1999 and 2007. He says once the team safely navigates its way through qualifiers, they're in with a chance. In football, Manchester City have confirmed they have lodged an appeal after an independent commission found the club guilty of all charges relating to breaches of the Premier League's financial regulations. In a short statement, the club said the commission's ruling contained clear material errors of law, principle and fact and is unsafe. Asserting its innocence, the club added it had filed a comprehensive body of irrefutable evidence that exists in support of all its positions on Thursday evening. On Friday, the Football Association said the verdict against City has significant implications for the integrity of the game. In the statement, English football's governing body added that they are carefully considering the decision and its implications and will take action where appropriate. And in tennis, Aryna Sabalenka got her China Open campaign off to a flying start as the world number 2 claimed a dominant 6-1, 6-3 victory over world number 94, Renata Sarasua, in an hour and 3 minutes. Sabalenka showcased her power early, producing some ferocious ground strokes to move to a 3-0 lead. She'd break Sarasua once more to go 5-1 up before serving out the final game to love. Sabalenka kept her foot on the gas pedal into the second set, breaking Sarasua inside 3 games before Sabalenka closed out the match with another break. Sabalenka will play world number 34, Nicola Bartunkova, in the next round. Naomi Osaka, meanwhile, had to work hard to secure her spot in the third round at the China Open as she was taken to 3 sets by Maria Timofeva. Despite dropping off the pace in the second set, Osaka's big game experience shone through late on as she rebounded to seal a 6-3, 3-6, 6-3 victory.
9: And that was a look at the morning news. Here's an invitation to listen again to the morning news by linking us on zjbradio.com. For ZJB News, James White Jr. wishing you on behalf of the rest of the news team a pleasant and productive day.
0: Yeah, thank you, James. Thank you, James. Thank you, Victoria Day. Had a
9: pleasant and productive day.
0: Yeah, thank you, James. Thank you, James. Thank you, Victoria Day. Had it, folks. ZJB's morning report. And let's take a look at the

0: no slight chance of showers. Winds east at 17 to 31 kilometers per hour or 10 to 20 miles per hour. Wave light spells, sea 0.9 to 1.2 meters or 3 to 4 feet. Sunset today, we're looking at 3 minutes on 6, that's 5:57 p.m. And sunrise tomorrow, 6:01 a.m. The weather report came to you, the compliments of Ashok Supermarket.
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0: Yeah, folks, we're rocking and rolling on this beautiful Saturday morning. It is market day. We now bring to you the obituaries. Or morning time, we've got 7:37.
1: We do not grieve as those who have no hope, but we rejoice knowing that though he has departed from this life, he is now present with the Lord. We acknowledge the passing of Reginald Lewis, better known as Fireheart, Job, Jacob, and to us his children, he was Father. Prior to the volcanic activities, Father hailed from the village of Corkhill, but he later took up residence in Banks. He departed from this life on August 31st at the Glendon Hospital. He lived 83 years. He is survived and loved by his children, Avenel Williams Harris and DeLacy Johnson in the United States, Janice Williams, Lorenzo Lewis, Trevlin Lewis, and Odell Lewis in the United Kingdom, Norma Reiner and Stanley Reiner in Antigua, and Anita Punchy Lewis in Montserrat. His special friend, Joycelyn Molly KB. Siblings, Claristine Allen in Montserrat and Dolores Henderson in the United Kingdom. Sisters-in-law, Ethelyn Williams, Myrna Harris, Nita Harris, and Patricia Harris in the United States, and Joyce and June in the United Kingdom. Brothers-in-law, Fitzroy Williams, Walter Harris, and Steve Harris in the U.S., Gary and Gilroy in the United Kingdom, and Thomas Tom Allen in Montserrat. Son-in-law, Hinesford Johnson in the U.S. Father had numerous grandchildren, Del Jamal, Del Zandria, and Julian in the U.S., Trevika, K&M, Sasha.

0: J, Sajon, Dijon, Keon, Loretta, Lorenge, Nashira, and Nea, all in the United Kingdom. Natasha, Leslie, Jordan, Javin, Tashika, Justin, Akeem, Joshua, and Shaquin in Antigua, Nikisha in Miami, Shade in Montserrat, special grandchildren Nathan, Tony Lee, and Kejuanet, great grandchildren 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Shakela, Anisha, Daniel, and Nathan in Miami, Lenaya in Montserrat. Nieces, Violet, Nolda, and Vernice. Nephews, Devon, Lesroy, Dalton, Gweno, Calvin, Evans, Jermaine, and Wesley. Father was well-loved and appreciated by countless family members and family friends, to include Franklin Boogie Lewis, Jim Lewis, Ruel Hickson and family, Shirley John and family, the Lewises in Boston, Eileen Williams Lee, Dean Marie John, Keith Greenaway, Cecil Lake, Thelma Cabey, and family. His circle of friends include John Fergus, Kurt Phil, Thomas and Kitty Greenaway, Pastor Tony and Natalie Allen, Janine Lester, Raymond and Doris Williams, Jarvis Reiner, Roy Thornhill, Rosalind 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Sincere gratitude is expressed to Joycelyn Molly Cabey, the nurses and Dr. Valentine at Cojohet Clinic, Dr. Benito and the nurses on the ward, Manelva Taylor Benjamin and Janet Mead. The homegoing service to celebrate the life of Reginald Lewis, better known as Fireheart or Fada, will be held on Saturday, October 3rd at 10 a.m. at Faith Tabernacle Pentecostal Church in Braids. Interment at the Lookout Public Cemetery. Elvis Daly's buses, H161 and H112, will pick up persons from Lookout and Salem. We have the assurance and are confident that Father is indeed resting in eternal peace.
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0: Yeah, check your morning time. We got 7:43 time moving along, boy. Time waits on no one. Saturday morning, it is a busy one, folks. It's a busy one. Let's take a look at our community diary and take a look at the, well, we start off with the Sunday services for tomorrow. We got the Pentecostal Church Faith Tabernacle Braise morning service at 9. House of Refuge and Deliverance Ministry morning worship at 9. Wesleyan Holiness Churches, Beulah Wesleyan Holiness St. Peter's Family Bible Hour, Sunday School at 9, and Divine Worship at 10. Davie Wesleyan Holiness, Davie Hill, Divine Worship at 10 a.m. Apostolic Faith Church, no service at Emmanuel Apostolic Faith St. John's this weekend. Joint service at Bethel Apostolic Cudgerhead at 10 a.m. Church of God of Prophecy, no service at Salem this weekend. Joint service at St. John's at 9 a.m. Catholic churches for this afternoon. Saturday Vigil Mass at St. Martin de Porres, Salem at 5. No service tomorrow, but a joint service at the Lookout Catholic Church. That's the St. Patrick's Catholic Church Lookout. And that starts at 9:15 a.m. For the Methodist churches, Bethany Judy Peace, 9 o'clock, and that's a broadcast service, Salem at 9, and Bethesda Cavalry Hill at 9, and long service recognition for preachers at Bethesda, 4:30 in the afternoon. There in the Anglican churches, St. James, 7, St. Peter, 9, and St. John's, 9. 15 a.m. Continue with the notices. Her Majesty's Prison, Montserrat Fire and Rescue Services, and Royal Montserrat Police Service will be joining forces for car wash fundraiser in aid of a colleague and their family facing difficult medical challenges. And that's happening today. This happening today got on its way around 6:30 this morning at the Little Bay Public Market. And that's the parking lot. That's the parking lot. And the car wash starts at $30. That's the prices, $30, with interior and exterior packages available for $70 to $80. Food and drinks will also be on sale, and donations are welcome. So do go on down to the Little Bay Public Market parking lot and support the event that's taking place right about now. There will be a sitting of the Magistrates Court, Government Quarters, Braids, on Monday, October 5th, this coming Monday, 9 o'clock in the morning, for the purpose of hearing and considering applications for licenses and renewal of licenses for the sale of liquor for the quarter 5th October 2026 to January 4th, 2027. Applicants are asked, please take note of the following. Applications for new licenses are to be submitted at least 10 days before the date of hearing. Applicants for new licenses are to ensure that the requisite checks and reports are completed 10 days prior to the sitting. Applicants for renewal are asked to note that their presence is not required at court unless they are instructed to appear. Certificates in respect of these applicants will be sent to the Treasury. Registration is open for the candidates who wish to write CSEC examinations in January 2027. Registration closes Friday, 23rd October 2026. Please note a late fee would be charged after CXC's deadline and further charges for very late registrations. Okay, folks, let me see. Okay, let's deal with this one. The general public. Apologize for that, folks. The general public is warmly invited to join the Methodist community in a special service for Thanksgiving tomorrow, Sunday, October 4th, 4:30 p.m. at Bethesda Methodist Church, Cavallo Hill. And together we give God thanks for the faithful service of Sister Joyce and Church, 10 years. Winifred Saunders, 20 years. And Sister Charmaine Galbraith, 40 years. These sisters have dedicated themselves as accredited local preachers within the Methodist Church in the Caribbean and the Americas. Come and celebrate their commitment, faith, and ministry with us. So that happens tomorrow, 4:30 p.m. at the Bethesda Methodist Church at Cavalry Hill. All right, folks, we're rolling along. We got 7:47. We're now going to bring you some commercials. Let's do that right about now.
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1: 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And students, you're invited as well. 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That's Monday, October 26th at the Salem Community Resource Center. Feet for Life. 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
3: 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Teaching our youngest children takes patience, creativity, energy, and above all, heart. We recognize that our teachers do so much more than teach letters, numbers, colors, and songs. They nurture our children, they encourage them, they comfort them when they're having a difficult moment, they celebrate their little achievements and help them develop the confidence and skills they need as they take their steps in their educational journey. So to all our wonderful teachers at Lookout Nursery School, thank you for what you do, thank you for the care you give, and thank you for the difference you make in our children's lives. To our teachers, Mrs. Earlene Jeffers, Mrs. Marcia James, Miss Rondine Daly, Miss Dorothea Lindsay, Miss Maxine Osborne, and Auntie Veronica Lynch Morgan. Your work matters, your dedication matters, and the foundation you are helping to build in our children will stay with them long after they leave your classroom. From all of us here at Lookout Nursery School, we wish our teachers a very
4: happy World Teachers Day.
3: Thank you for helping our little ones learn, grow, and shine. And also, to all the teachers across Montserrat, we extend our appreciation to you too.
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Check your morning time. It's what we got. We got 8 o'clock, right? You got 8 o'clock. I've got 8 o'clock. So if I got 8 o'clock, you must got 8 o'clock too. All depends on where you live. It's 8 o'clock, folks. Yeah, Saturday morning. Yeah, rocking and rolling. Should be having the guys from Maps. I wonder where they are this morning. They must have had a late nap. Good morning, Dave. Good morning, Pam. Where you guys at this morning? In the meantime, gotta bring in some music. Here comes the Birdie Boy.

What a witty song, boy, a witty way. Let me say good morning again and happy birthday to the birthday boy, Ivan Dubuy. Greetings come from Mel, Celan, Marta and Jennifer, the entire crew. Celebrate, Ivan. You've got thanks, boy. I think you're about, what, 21 today? Yeah, man. Still bowling pace or you bowling spin? Where are you, outside the off stump or you down the leg side? I could see him smiling right about now, Ivan Dubuy. Yeah, former national cricketer for Montserrat, played for Montserrat for many years, man. Yeah, second change, what it was, second change bowler, right? Every now and again when the occasion rose, you open the bowling, right, for Montserrat. And I think the police you played for, right? Maybe you might have done a little stint with East, but he played for police most of the time. It's his birthday today, folks. That's Ivan Dubuy. You met him today. Tell him happy birthday from the entire Montserrat community. And the Mel, Celan, Marta, Jennifer, they're all coming together to celebrate with you. Your big day today. And Hannah, your cousin down there in Alveston. I think I got that name right? All celebrating with you, guy. Happy birthday, Ivan.

especially for Mel, Melvina Reed. I know your late husband used to love the Sparrow Boy, used to love the Birdie, especially this one. Memories, boy. That's what we have. Lots of memories, huh? Good ones, too. Cherish the good ones. No money, no love, boy.

Hey folks, let me just remind you, 8:30 this morning, the Old Ryan's Complex, do go on out and support the Montserrat National Youth Parliament. They're having their event. Yeah, they're bringing you a treat this morning. Delicious selection of homemade goodies. Cinnamon rolls, chocolate cake, cheesecake, and much more. Yeah, do support the youngsters. Do go on out and support them. 8:30 this morning, Old Ryan Complex.

On up to the good old UK. Say good morning, wishing Lady V in London a happy birthday today. Good morning to Danny, May, Jennifer Irish, and the person says me. Betsy, Sandra in Boston. Yeah, Blondina in Leicester. Well, all these folks are in with ZGB Radio and having a swell of a time on this Saturday morning, celebrating and just having a good old time, huh? Yeah. Here comes the Shaddy Waddy. Shaddy Waddy Shadow. If I coulda, woulda, shoulda. Yeah, folks, celebrating. Celebrating birthdays. Another day of living. Yeah, it's all good, huh? So good morning to Sandra in Boston and Blondina in Leicester. Yeah, Lady V in London, happy birthday. Shout out to Danny May. Well, Danny and May, and Jennifer Irish, and me Betsy.

Celebrating. From your God Green is coming from your dad, your entire home circle. Yeah, we're getting ready to bring to you the cultural show this morning. Just working out the little rough spots here and there.

Once again, let me go on up to the UK, good old England, huh? Birthday greetings going out to our special lady, Jasmine in Birmingham. That's Birmingham. And they got greetings coming from Lydia Ryan right here in Montserrat. It's Lydia and family. Hey, good morning, Lydia. Yeah, dangerous boy. I want to fall.

0: Gifo's got to pull down the shadow. Here we're getting ready to bring to you the cultural show. Yeah, the cultural show, that's next. That's coming up right about now right here on ZJB Radio.
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0: Rum Pum Time. 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It is Purum Pum Time, honoring the legacy of the Right Honorable Rose Willock.
1: For 1983, it's Strictly String Band Street. String band jamming down the town with its joyous festive song.
0: Good morning. Good morning. It's the cultural show and it is Purum Pum Time. Yes, we're saying good morning to Montserratians everywhere, residents on Montserrat, and friends of Montserrat, wherever you are. We are giving praises, as usual, for the serenity of our beautiful island. October it is. Yes, the year is rolling down, and we are getting refreshing showers from time to time. Days are scorching, and we're reminding you to keep hydrated, drink plenty water, and some days the heat is so intense, almost unbearable. I have not seen the likes of it, some people are saying. Anyway, we have had no hurricanes, and that is a plus, but we must still be prepared because we are still in the hurricane season, so be prepared. Be prepared. It only takes one. And at this time, like everybody else, we are paying tribute to the great Calypsonian, the mighty Sparrow, who joined the ancestors a few days ago. And may he always be in the memory of our people. And Teacher's Day is coming up. And we are commending all who are involved in that noble profession. It's not an easy job, and sometimes, despite your hard work, you get a lot of stick, a lot of abuse. So today we are saying that our teachers are important and that we must pay special tribute to them. So right now, from the Mighty Sparrow, we have education.

0: Yes, paying tribute to the mighty sparrow who's left us and is now in the land of the ancestors, and paying tribute to our teachers who do a very good job, sometimes not under the best of conditions and with the best of resources. And Sparrow reminds us that education lights up your way, so let us all embrace that. And I like this one, ignorance impedes progress. Yes, yes. And right here on the cultural show in Purumpum time, we are involved in the business of education. It is public education that we are bringing to you. And I must thank you as a part of keeping abreast of our history and heritage. I must thank you for the comments on last week's program. And some found new information about the nutritious value of yam and how to grow yams. And whilst others didn't know that there were so many yams, the yam varieties. Yes, there are many, many varieties, and we'll continue the education on that because yam is one of the foods that has been here with us from the very beginnings. Apparently, it's an ancient food. And then from the reparations conversation, value was placed on the depth of information shared by Mr. Ahmad, Vice Chair of the CARICOM Reparation Commission, one of the vice chairs. And this thing that stood out for me, for some, is the fact that Montserrat is in a peculiar situation with regards to petitioning for reparations. And yes, we are a UK overseas territory and a member of CARICOM. As a UK overseas territory, Montserrat would be petitioning itself, that's what we discussed, for reparations. However, this does not mean that healing is not needed here, just as it is everywhere else where the wrongs committed during slavery are evident. We can't ignore that. So the CARICOM called for reparatory justice for all who have been affected, and Montserrat was affected. So thanks also to those who turned out last Saturday evening for continued public education on the issue of reparations. So here we go. It's education. It's education. It's education. It is the cultural show Purumpum time, bringing you open discussion of historical events. And tomorrow, October the 4th, is the anniversary of His Imperial Majesty Emperor Haile Selassie's speech to the United Nations in 1963, requesting world peace and an end of colonialism, 20 years after Italy made its unsuccessful attempt at colonizing Ethiopia. And this is certainly keeping abreast of our history and heritage. And Bob Marley's War contains the gist of that speech. So here it is.
1: Yeah! 'Cause until philosophy, which old one race superior and another inferior, is finally and permanently discredited and abandoned, war!

of good over evil, of good over. Yeah! Cause until philosophy, which old one race superior and another inferior, is finally and permanently discredited and abandoned, whoa!

Yes, keeping abreast of our history. And yes, the prophetic words of His Imperial Majesty Haile Selassie, and sung there by Bob Marley, and those words, they were appropriate then and they're appropriate now. And I could remember actually witnessing Bob Marley perform that song. The first time I did, it was really stunning for me at the Odeon Cinema, Birmingham. And at that time, I was a student of history. I was being prepared to do exactly what I'm doing now, which is to educate about history and heritage. And at the time, I was studying the First and Second World War. And I tell you, that performance by Bob Marley just brought home to me the importance of peace. And yes, so that's that. And while we're talking about this Imperial Majesty, Haile Selassie, there's a man here. A man from here, a Mr. Piper, from Drummond's, who actually was in Ethiopia and was very close to Haile Selassie, and who has built a home here, and his grandson has had a chat with me about all of this and his intentions of turning the house in Drummond's into a museum called Shashimani, because it was Mr. Piper who was the first person to settle the Shashimani lands that the Rastafari are seeing as their land of hope in Ethiopia. So that's just a little bit of information thrown in there. And you can check, you can Google all of this and you'll find Mr. Piper right there. And his wife, they were settled in Ethiopia and were great supporters of his, close supporters of His Imperial Majesty. And he actually came back here and built a house after Haile Selassie was deposed. And I remember somebody telling me this story a long time ago. And when he came back and he spoke of his experiences in Ethiopia, people thought he was just a little bit mad, not recognizing it was the truth. So we are not separated from this history that came through the voice of Bob Marley. And while we are on Drummond's, I went for a hike on Silver Hills the other day, and I got introduced to some new forest foods. And my friend who was from the area introduced me to tapwood and a set of berries. We did have the usual seaside grapes as well.

and she spoke about chidney grapes, chisel grapes, as some people call them. And we just recognize that there's just so much in the forest that is there to replenish us if we are wandering through it. And I am linking this with the first people of Montserrat, the indigenous people, those that we've come to hear about as the Tainos, and what they taught us was the Arawaks, who are really the Lokona people, and of course the Caribs that we know now as the Kalinagos. Those names that I announced first, the Carib and Arawak, those were European names given to them. Those were not the original names. So we now know them as the Lokona people, the Arawaks, and we know them as the Kalinagos. So the first indigenous people, or the first people of Montserrat, probably ate these fruits because they were eating from the forests, and they also cultivated gardens in the hills. And so all of this they did. They roamed our hills and forests before Columbus came. And at that time, Montserrat would have been dense forests. And so when the Europeans settled, they cleared the forests in order to create lands for crops such as indigo and tobacco, which were first crops for Montserrat. And even for those Europeans, wild berries and grapes became for thirst-quenching and life-saving foods for them as early settlers. And, you know, we used to eat those fruits a lot, but I don't know if people are still wandering into the forest and collecting the berries and the grapes that are there naturally. I certainly do when I can, because around me I have birch berries. And I know they were in bloom recently, so I'm expecting some of those berries before Christmas. These are some of the things we did as children: roam the forest, pick the berries, and that in itself was education for survival. And we had an education too, through those activities of what is in our forests and how to appreciate them. It's the cultural show, and it is Purwumpum time. And we are going to be focusing our conversation today on the indigenous people of the Caribbean. But before we get there, let's hear a little bit from Black Starlin, who tells us about the Caribbean man.

Yes, rise and shine. It is the cultural show. It's Purumpum time. And the conversation this morning is on the first people of the Caribbean, the indigenous people. And we heard Black Stallion there talking about the Caribbean man and, of course, the Caribbean woman. And we have focused a lot of our discussions on, you know, the Europeans who came, the Africans who came, but we haven't had much discussion about the people who were here when they came, and sometimes the people who were wiped out as a result of the European settlement. So we are going to do that this morning, and we are going to have a conversation with Nelsia Robinson of St. Vincent, who is an educator and a poet and a great activist for the indigenous people. So we're just waiting for that to come up. You know, we are waiting for that to come up. And we're just going to hear a little bit more that Black Stallion reminds us a little bit more about the Caribbean man.

0: And man and woman and rise and shine. It's the cultural show and it's Purumpum time. And this week, our conversation is on the indigenous people of the Caribbean, the first people of the Caribbean. And by now, I think that we have with us Nelsia Robinson of St. Vincent, who is a great advocate for the indigenous people, the first people of the Caribbean, and she being one herself. Good morning, Nelsia.
1: Bwete Benafi.
0: Could you repeat that again for me, please?
1: Bwete Benafi, in the Garifuna language, good morning.
0: Witi Ganafi. I have it right?
1: Yes, you do.
0: Witi Ganafi. Witi Ganafi. Nelsia.
1: No, no, no. We go again. Buiti. B-U-I-T-I.
0: O-E-T. O-E-T Ganafi.
1: B. B. B. B-U-T. B-U.
0: B-U.
1: I-T-I.
0: B. Okay. B-U-T. So I got that bit?
1: B-U. Well, it's the first you speak in the Garifuna language.
0: So yes, B-U-T.
1: I would expect you to have it perfect.
0: Yeah,
1: B-U-T.
0: B-U-I-T-I. B. Okay, let's spell
1: B
0: it.
1: B as in bat.
0: Yes.
1: U as in umbrella.
0: Yes.
1: I as in ink.
0: Okay.
1: And then T.
0: T.
1: And I again.
0: Okay. B-U-T. I did promise we it's education this is all about, you know. And this is these are teaching moments. So thank you very much. Thank you. And what's the weather like where you are right now?
1: The weather is a bit overcast.
0: Okay.
1: A bit overcast.
0: But where are you?
1: The sun is shining through.
0: Okay. Do you mind telling us where you are?
1: You introduced me as from St. Vincent the Grenadines.
0: Well, yes.
1: I am currently in Trinidad and Tobago in the Indigenous First Peoples community.
0: Okay, and when we talk about Indigenous people, who are we talking about?
1: That's a very good question. We are talking about the people who were here before Columbus came, the encounter with Columbus, and subsequent colonization by different European countries.
0: Okay. And you mentioned Garifuna because you're Garifuna, but there are other peoples.
1: Yes, the Caribbean was inhabited by many different nations, but the history as written by the colonizers really gave the impression that there were two races, the Caribs and the Arawak. And the Caribs were described as fierce and the Arawaks as the weaker people. And that was a very bad impression given, because you find people would fear the Caribs as cannibals and an image of a weak people in the Arawak. But there were many different nations.
0: Yes, I understand that. I understand that the Tainos were here too.
1: Yes, the Tainos, the Araucas, the Shagwanese, the Chaima, many different nations.
0: Many different. So what happened to these various nations?
1: Well, it was a time of conquest. And the Caribbean, as we learn, it was inhabited by over 3 million of the first peoples or the indigenous peoples. And through genocide and death from illnesses and sicknesses that came into the region that were foreign then to the original inhabitants of the Caribbean, that population was decimated down to 30,000. And again, your question is good, what happened? because there are people who do not believe, or very hard for them to accept, that indigenous people are still alive in the different countries. Some countries like yours,
0: yeah,
1: may not have a very visible indigenous community, but it does not mean that there are none of indigenous descent. As I said earlier, because of the myths and the stigma that was spread, many people were unwilling to identify. And I'll go a little further to say that here in Trinidad and Tobago, where there is a distinct community that can trace its ancestry from the time of conquest, there are still people who would be in a place of denial until more awareness is built and you explain the history and the culture. And then somebody would say, but yes, my grandmother had this long hair, and my grandmother used to say this. My grandmother used to use the mortar and the pestle, and so on. And then they realize that the culture is alive and something to be, not to be afraid of, but something to claim.
0: Yes, and I'm glad that you mentioned Montserrat and the fact that they're visibly, we don't recognize a visible indigenous people presence. But we have petroglyphs, cave drawings, and artifacts were found and taken out of Montserrat that relates back to the first people. So we know, yes, that they were here.
1: Yes, there was the presence. And I will also add, you know, the first peoples had the first CARICOM, you know, because they went in there in their canoes to the different islands. They did their trading and so on. So they are people also of migration. So if today you have some that migrated from St. Vincent and some from Trinidad, etc., they could build, if they have the awareness, they could build an indigenous presence still, you know, within the different countries of the Caribbean. It's not only Montserrat. St. Lucia doesn't have a visible one. But St. Lucia's airport was Huanora.
0: Yes.
1: And Huanora is the original name in the indigenous language for St. Lucia.
0: And you know that Aliogana is the one for Montserrat.
1: That's right. And it's in the Kalinago language. And it means the land of the prickly bush. So I want to know what prickly bush you have existing still.
0: Well, we have a lot of kusha. I don't know what you call it in St. Vincent. But it's the acacia tree. It's some people say it's the African acacia. We don't know. But we certainly have a lot of that acacia.
1: Yeah. Mm-hmm. Well, if it is Africa, you have to also wonder how the island got its name and the Kalinago language. So you see, there is a mixture of languages and so. And the migration, when people travel, they would also bring things with them. Eh?
0: Yeah. Yes.
1: They would bring things from their land, seeds, whatever, plants, just as today in modern time, we would be taking things with us.
0: Yes.
1: As we go into the different...
0: And things drift over the ocean as well.
1: Yes.
0: So, there are one or two people here who might, who will claim Kalinago origins, migrants from other places, probably Dominica.
1: Yes.
0: But the petroglyphs that we have, this is our most visible signs of the first people here. And on those petroglyphs, I could see pyramidical drawings of pyramids and other things that tell us about the First Nations, the first people's presence here. I don't know if you can elaborate. Tell us anything about that.
1: Well, the petroglyphs and totem poles were really the first people's way of writing. They were not writing and printing books as of today. So they told their stories in the petroglyphs, the designs on the petroglyphs, and on the totem poles. Where, it depends to where the petroglyphs were found. If they were found near to water, or if they were found facing like where the sun rises or where the sun sets, it will tell you a lot about the religious practices.
0: Yeah. Okay.
1: In St. Vincent, for example, there is a petroglyph in Barrelly, and it faced the setting sun, and that said that it was a sign for the people then, because you see we didn't have the clocks and watches and so that we have today. So in terms of the time, and that petroglyph was actually almost, it was high, it was on a high elevation, and it did not have much on it beyond something that really was looking like the writings, and it would look like the sun, and how sunset would throw different shadows in the sky.
0: So I would say that the petroglyph here, and we're talking about, just to remind listeners, we're talking about the writings on hillsides and in caves. The petroglyphs here are actually on a hillside face, and they're quite high up. So it's interesting that you say that these might be indicators that these could have been religious sites. And the pyramid on the petroglyph reflects our pyramidical mountains, which came as a result of the volcanic nature of the island. I'm assuming that's what they're there. That they're zemi shapes. We were taught about the Kalinagos and their worshipping of their zemis, and our mountains are zemi shaped.
1: Yes. Mm-hmm. So that story was written there about the volcano even before it erupted as it did.
0: Yes. That's what interpretation. Yes. So
1: there's so much to think about.
0: There's just so much to think about. And thank you very much, Nelson. Do you have a Garifuna name?
1: Yes. I have a Garifuna name, but I do not know it in the Garifuna language. Because as a baby, I am told, I was taken out for a walk after 9 days. That was one of the traditions. And the elders in the village looked at me as a baby, and they said, "What a beautiful baby. This layu, L-A-Y-O-U, blossom." So I put layu blossom, but they had said layu blossom, L-A-Y-O-U, for the tongue, and blossom.
0: So
1: I can translate. I know that layu itself is indigenous. But blossom, I have to get that translated into Garifuna.
0: Okay, layu blossom. And yes. We've been talking about Garifuna, and I want to say that I know layu. You know, one of my aunts married a man from a hazelwood from layu, so I might even have some of your Garifuna presence in my family.
1: I would have told you that at the end, you know, but you have brought it up already.
0: Yes. So tell us about the Garifuna people, though, because we are talking about them and our listeners are not familiar.
1: Well, the Garifuna is a result of intermarriage between Kalinago and African ancestry. There is a book by Ivan Van Sertima that says they came before Columbus, and that in it he is saying that the Africans were in the Caribbean area before Columbus came in 1492. So our understanding from our history that distinct race, ethnic group was a result of the intermarriage. So the Garifuna, we did not know it, like when I was growing up, we did not know it as Garifuna. It was Black Carib, because the color, is it melanin we call it?
0: Yes.
1: Came out, yes, that we emerged, majority emerged with that as the African.
0: Yes, yes. So the Black Carib, it was then.
1: So it was Black Caribs that we knew. It was Black Caribs documented in whatever was written by the British and the colonizers. And I will go into when we began to call ourselves Garifuna a little later.
0: So yes.
1: In the conquest, it was the British, at the time the British came in, the Garifuna, the Black Caribs then, as named then, were more aggressive in defending the country from being colonized. And in the British records, it says that they realized they could not settle and colonize the island of St. Vincent and the Grenadines, as it was then known, without removing the Black Caribs. So that was the exile from the country into one of the Grenadine Islands. That was a very arid and hostile place where half of them died. And then the rest of my ancestors were taken to Rotan, which is an island of Honduras. And they eventually went into that British Honduras, which is now known as Belize. So we find the majority of the Garifuna in Central America, Belize and other parts of Central America. And the Garifuna have their own language, which was actually, the UNESCO has actually declared it as one of the most amazing languages. And it has a, what you might call an award or recognition as that. But let me return to being called Garifuna. Now, you know that the Garifuna in Belize would always tell their children, our ancestors came from Urumé. So Urumé is the Garifuna name for the language. So they would always say, your ancestors came from Urumé. And they would travel and they would get to St. Lucia, to Barbados, different parts of the Caribbean, and never knew that they were near to Urumé. Why? Because the name was put as St. Vincent and the Grenadines. So it is only in the late 60s, 70s, that reconnection was made. And we understood that the name of our ethnic group is Garifuna.
0: Okay, and we'll continue the story. So it's such an important story for us to hear, because we've been separated from that history and we are getting it in depth from you. You mentioned that it's the Garifuna is a combination of African and, yes, you know, and the First Nation people, the Kalinago.
1: Yes.
0: When I was in Liberia, I came to hear that there's a group of people on the Liberian coast, the Bassa people, who were traveling out of Liberia into the Caribbean long before Columbus came.
1: Uh-huh.
0: Uh-huh. And they must have come out from different parts of the West African coast into the Caribbean.
1: Yeah. Yes.
0: So, and one of our listeners actually contributed that information a few weeks ago when we were discussing reparations, and the focus is on the African presence. And and he was saying to us, well, our people, you know, there were people here before. And so I'm glad that you've made that connection for us.
1: Very me. Thank you.
0: I learned, you know, that there is an anthem, a Garifuna anthem. So we're just going to take a little break for us to hear that. And then we'll come right back to you telling us more about the Garifuna people. So there's an international Garifuna anthem, Yurame, and we are going to hear that now.
1: Exactly, as I said, that was the original name.
0: Yes, the original name for
1: St. Vincent.
0: So we are waiting to just hear Yurame.

0: Yes, the international anthem of the Garifuna people, Yurame and Nelsia. You've told us about a little bit about the language and, you know, the origins of the group. Are there many Garifuna people left in Yurame?
1: That is very distinct. It is the Greggs community, and the ancestry of that is these were those who escaped the exile, and they went into the hills in Greggs, and it is very distinct in terms of features and behavior. I'd say their behavior, the way that they speak, also gives you more an impression of like you heard the way the singing was in the anthem.
0: Yes,
1: the way that the speech, it shows that there are those retentions. So yes, and and as I told you, they're known as black carrots. So there is a survey map that shows the settlement that the British did after having the name of the chief at the time and the settlements around. So they have always lived in harmony, I would say, the black carrots and Greggs, and the yellow, we didn't say Kalinago then, so the yellow Caribs that were over the river and under the volcano. So it was an exile, in internal exile, an exile out of Yurame.
0: Yes. And what about food and agriculture and so on?
1: Oh, the food is the most distinct way of identifying. Now, in St. Vincent, Haiwun was the Kalinago name, eh? Mm-hmm. The Kalinago language, Haiwun. And Haiwun means land of the blessed. So in Yurame and Haiwun, land of the blessed, the cassava is still common. It's common to the two ethnicities. So cassava production and turning it into farine, cassava bread, and other products is a common feature between the indigenous First Peoples, whether you are Garifuna or you are Kalinago. There is another area that I am still studying it, because I've seen it on St. Vincent, and I hope our listeners see that all of these names are intertwined. They mean the same place. I've seen it in St. Vincent, I've seen it in Antigua, and I saw it in Belize. I don't know if Montserrat has it.
0: What's this?
1: It is something we call it Dukuna.
0: Yes, we have it. Is that the same as your Madungu?
1: No, Madungu is from Arrowroot.
0: Okay.
1: But I don't know if it's right. But the Dukuna in St. Vincent, it is a grated sweet potato mixed with coconut, grated coconut, and it is wrapped in banana leaves and boiled. Now, things, spices and so could be added to it. Now, in more modern time, you might find putting raisins and currants in it and so on, sugar. And it is called in St. Vincent, Dukuna. So I went to Antigua before going to Belize, and they were serving it, but it was more, it didn't really have sugar in it. So they were serving it with meat and fish and so on. But the process was the same. It was the sweet potato, the grated coconut, and it was cooked in the banana leaves. And when I went to Belize, it was the same process, but you know what Belize was using? They were using green banana grated. And the same process, and they called it darasa. And when I saw that, I said, well, it is a form of you're adapting. Maybe the sweet potato was more prevalent on St. Vincent. And maybe the banana or the fig leaves was more prominent in Belize. And that is what was used. But the process was the same, and the wrapping it in the banana leaves to cook it.
0: So the process, you found similarities in the process.
1: Yes.
0: But,
1: yes.
0: How did we determine that these are actually First Nation recipes? Because with the coming of the African people here, there's a recognition that there is a dish out of Ghana that is very similar.
1: Mm-hmm. Similar to this.
0: To this, the kenke. But it's. I understand that it's made out of corn and it's fermented. So,
1: yes,
0: that's the difference.
1: I should have mentioned Trinidad, that I see Trinidad make it. They call it pemi, and it's made from corn. But the corn in this case is not fermented, and it's wrapped in the same leaves. Okay, so now that you bring the Ghana connection, you would see again what we were saying, the mixing, and the Garifuna or the Black Carib came from the mixture of the African and the Kalinago. So there we see that process then could have been a shared. It really could have come from Africa and used by the indigenous people down St. Vincent.
0: Yes. The mixing of the races.
1: Yes.
0: And it creates all sorts of new things. And that is what the Caribbean person is about. And so thank you very much for giving us all of this information about the Garifuna and about the Kalinago and other groups within the region, original groups from within the region. I'm just going to at this moment say that if any listener want to join in the conversation, please call 1-664-491-7227, 491-9064 or 496-2885. And you could also text. And this is a novel situation for us, Nelsia. Leyu Blossom, was it? The Leyu Blossom. Because we have had, a Garifuna person come on and chat with us. And I noticed that Calypso Rose has a Garifuna song that, she has popularized, written by a Garifuna out of Belize. Watina, yes. Do you know the song?
1: I am not sure if I know it.
0: You're not sure if you know it.
1: But it's good to learn of it now that it could be used.
0: Yes, so we're going to listen to...
1: In my own work.
0: Yes, we're going to listen to Calypso Rose.
1: So you're going to play a piece of it, or are we waiting for the callers?

0: Yes, Martina by Calypso Rose. And there's a call. Good morning, caller.
1: Good morning, Dr. Barnes, and good morning, guests. How are you guys doing this morning?
0: We are doing well, and I hope you are too.
1: Yes, I'm just calling. I heard you guys talking about one of my number one favorite subject, food, the Dukna. And I heard the lady, I didn't catch her name.
0: Nelsia.
1: What is it? Say again?
0: Nelsia.
1: Yes, I heard a discussion that there was a derivative of something similar in Belize of the Dukna. In Trinidad, I made this as pastel, and it's more cornmeal based, something very similar, cooked basically the same way. And funnily enough, we have some very good Venezuelan friends, and she delights in serving that very same thing, pastel, but this time it's made with same thing, with corn as the base rather than the mashed potato. I don't know, Bob. I think Bob has something very similar as well.
0: Conky.
1: But that's just my contribution for now.
0: Thank you very much. Thank you. And our discussion is about the indigenous people of the Caribbean and, you know, their contribution to our food ways. So, Nelsia.
2: Yes, I'd like to... thanks for the contribution, but there is a difference with the pastel and the pemi. The Dukna, or what we call pemi, it doesn't have meat in it. The pastel is done, yes, wrapped in the bush and the base is corn, but it has meat in it. It could be fish, it could be pork, whatever meat in it, right? And it's very popular, especially at Christmas time. And he mentioned the Venezuela, yes, definitely, because the people migrated from Venezuela into Trinidad. And we still have a lot of that migration happening. But the pemi now is the one that is sweet. As I said, either you put sugar in it and so on. The pastel doesn't get coconut. It doesn't get coconut in it. But the two go together is pastel and pemi. Like if you're making a savory and a sweet, if you're preparing a meal.
0: Thank you very much, caller. And for bringing our attention to the pastel, and I suppose all of it is tied in banana leaves. So that's the commonality. I did ask about madungu before. You told me that
2: madungu
0: was,
2: is from the arrowroot.
0: Yes. So please tell us what it is.
2: So we get the arrowroot that was a very popular baby food. It was used for babies because it makes a gentle porridge. But in the processing of the arrowroot to bring it to its fine stage, you would have that first stage or what would be left that ended up being called madungu. And that would have been given free, you know, on the plantations. So the madungu was also mixed with coconut, and it wrapped in leaves as well, and it could be roasted or baked over stone copper, while it could also be boiled, and it would be it would

0: most of what you talk about, Chab Safai, is of St. Vincent, but you're in Trinidad, and I'm remembering...
1: No. The Trinidad one is the Pamy and the Pastel, and then there is what is called Pepper Pot, that is very... Guyana has it more. The Pepper Pot is made with... It could be fish, or it could be... It could be chicken or different meat. That is a familiar dish. It is almost like what we in St. Vincent would call a boiling. A boiling is when you put all the provisions and so that you get. And it could be heavy. When I say heavy, I mean in terms of the content, or it could be just as if you make it as a broth. But in Trinidad and in Guyana, the pepper pot, and many people may think that because it is pepper pot, it's going to be very, very hot, right? Yes, it would have pepper in it, but it can also be preserved. It's like it's preserved. And they actually say that you could just keep adding to that pot. Like if you have some visitors or your family and you feed from the pot, you just keep adding to it, and it could be boiling and cooking, so there's always food.
0: Yes. So, Nelsia, where I was going with the mentioning of Trinidad is the fact that, you know, we've explored the Kalinago presence in St. Vincent and Belize, but you're living within a an indigenous community in Trinidad. And I just want you to share with listeners a little bit about that. I recall Carrie Feston 2019, that we were, I think it was in Arima
1: in our community.
0: To perform the Montserrat Masquerades. And your king was approaching the stadium while all masquerades were moving out, and all masquerades danced and honored the king with all the bowing and whatever. So the two cultures passed each other, as one entered and one left. And so, and I did meet you there, Nelsia, after many years.
1: So
0: tell us a bit about that community.
1: Well, in the community, there are two major festivals. One was just completed the end of August. That is the Festival of Santa Rosa. It is connected to the Catholic Church. However, it is seen as one of the ways of retaining the culture, because while the indigenous people were put into these missions under the church, the St. Rose was seen as the first saint, Catholic saint of the New World. And there is a legend that tree hunters found this mute girl in the forest and took her to the priest. And three times she disappeared. And the priest eventually told them it was a spirit. It wasn't a real person, so they must make a statue of her. And they made a statue, and she disappeared. But she left a necklace or crown of flowers in three different colors: white, yellow, red, and green. So these are the colors of Santa Rosa, and the festival is built around it. And when they went to on the saint day, they would allow the indigenous people to practice their culture in the afternoon. So they were able to do their dances, their singing, their craft, their weaving. And I did not mention the craft work up to now. Excellent weavers using forest material. And it is seen that this was a way of retaining the culture and traditions up to today. Now, because the church is seen as being a party, or the main, the main

0: and villain in the genocide and conquest of the indigenous peoples, there are those who say today that links should be broken with the church. So that is one way of looking at it. And the other way of looking at it is that in spite of what happened, there was retention of the culture and there wasn't a total assimilation of everything. So the Festival of Santa Rosa always builds awareness, invigorates the people, teaches the children so that generations it would be kept on. And the second festival is coming up in October. Now the 14th of October is called the Day of Recognition. It is not a public holiday, as other ethnicities have in Trinidad, but it is named after one of the chiefs who was resisting the colonization. And it was on the 14th of October in 1633 that he led a revolt against the first capital, which is St. Joseph. That was the first capital. And they burnt it to the ground. They were able to do that because it was a capital, a city of wood. You know, it didn't have all the modern cement and steel that is used today. And it was after that that the Spanish, who were ruling at the time, that they decided that they had to find a more humane way, and they set up the missions. So when a day of recognition was proclaimed, and the community was asked to name the day, we named the 14th of October as that time of resistance. So it is a week of activities that is held, and it covers a lot of the traditions. There is a water ritual, which recognizes the importance of water. It recognizes the different peoples of the world, and everybody is dependent upon water. It also has a special day of awareness for children and youth. And recently, you may have heard that bones were found at the Red House that were reburied in 2019. So there is a tribute at the Red House, which is the seat of Parliament.
1: I'm going to stop you for a bit, Nelsie. It seems as if we have a call. Good morning, caller.
2: Good morning, Clarice, and your guests.
1: Yes, good morning.
2: In Montserrat, we do the dukna with the sweet potato. But in Guyana, we do the same process with the pumpkin. And that product, we call it kanki.
1: Which is
2: so is that, and there are a lot of similarity in the process, but the materials used are slightly different.
1: And
2: I thank you.
1: Well, thank you for that
0: thank
1: caller, and
0: we
1: heard of the kenke, which is Ghanaian thing. Thank you very much. Thank you.
0: Wonderful.
1: Yes. So you were saying, Nelsie, you know, you were giving us ideas into the festivals.
0: The 14th, that the bones were discovered when the Red House was being renovated. The Red House is the seat of Parliament. So we did a strong lobby to have those bones reburied. So they were reburied, and every year now in the annual celebration, we go to the Red House in tribute, in memory then, that the fact that the artifacts and the bones were found of the presence of the indigenous people.
1: And Nelsie, you make reference to the Red House, and that has a particular meaning for you. So please tell our listeners what the Red House is.
0: Well, the Red House, well, it is actually painted red, but it is also the seat of Parliament where they meet to take policy decisions and so on. And it was being renovated, as I said, and in the renovation, the bones and other and artifacts were found.
1: Okay.
0: So we had to do a lobby that it be, the bones should be reburied and the artifacts are, they have not been released to us, but they are still at the Red House.
1: And around the region,
0: is that
1: you
0: enough?
1: Around the region, including Montserrat, you have issues relating to the reburial of bones that have been uncovered. Yes. And that is a big issue, isn't it?
0: Yes, and there is it is a big one, and it is also something that the United Nations looked at. There is a declaration on the rights of indigenous peoples that was passed in 2007. And one of the articles says that there's the right for the reburial of the ancestral bones, and also for return of artifacts that were taken and put in foreign museums. Now, countries have signed on, they have not ratified. When they do not ratify, it is not international law. But we the people have to now lobby with our knowledge of what is in the declaration and the fact that they have signed on to it for these things to happen, reburial and return of the artifacts that were taken away.
1: And this is a good opportunity for us to come right into the present time where Indigenous peoples' healing and development is in the CARICOM 10-point plans for reparations.
0: Yes.
1: How is that progressing?
0: We are delighted. Indigenous leaders and activists, as you had described me, that this is in the CARICOM 10-point plan. But unfortunately, because the voice of the indigenous people has not been strong over the years, as is the African, Black Power and all these different organizations, we are actually being marginalized, even within the CARICOM 10-point plan. So yes, it is a good opportunity. And in the recent conference that I attended a few weeks ago, CARICOM is going to put a special committee, a subcommittee within the CARICOM Reparations Commission, because it has become evident that the plan is being implemented unequally to ensure that the voice of the indigenous people and the needs come up. So we are very hopeful. We have an organization called the Caribbean Organization of Indigenous Peoples, which is really a voluntary one, a network without too much financial support. And we lobbied for it to have a place on the CARICOM Commission, and it is there as an associate member. So yes, there is a lot of hope, and the opportunity is very good at this time.
1: So you've been with us for quite a while, and we're winding down. I don't know if there are any last words that you would like to leave with us. So, we're interesting seeing that we don't have in the indigenous person's presence, presence in Montserrat, in the way that you are living in a community in Trinidad. Nancy, you as an indigenous person, what does that mean for your everyday living?
0: There is an insight that exists. Now, there's part of the philosophy of the indigenous people that I see. I see it coming out more and more. It says, I for you, and you for me. So it's a caring, like to build a better understanding among people. It will come out from your in your family, in your workplace, in a society. It can lead to a more friendly, violence-free, less violence, community. because, you know, the indigenous people, if they went out fishing and they brought in 10 fishing boats went out and they only 5 brought in, it didn't mean that the 5 that didn't have one eat. Everybody would eat. So that eye for your philosophy, and I think that is something I see emerging, you know, in terms of the indigenous way of life. Also, the protection of nature, because the indigenous people recognized at that time that it was the environment and the natural environment, you know, the water, the fruit trees, you know, the food from the land. You had to preserve that environment because it fed you. And it was also the grocery to get your food, yes. It was the hardware, as we know it today, to get the lumber. It was you go to the stores for your clothing. It was where you got the material for weaving and doing all the basketry. So it is a way of life in terms of respect. Respect for nature, respect for everyone, because there is a place for everyone in the communities, in the way the society develop. I remember at school, there was this poem that said, if all the trees in the world were one tree, what a great tree it would be. But there was also one that said this tree had all these different fruits and so on it, right? So there is difference among us, but we are all on one soil. We have respect for one another and respect for our environment. Have I answered you?
1: Yes, that's a wonderful answer. And it's for all of us to reflect on that. And I'm going to bring a little bit more of the Garifuna music, right? I didn't ask you much about Garifuna music, about, you know, we appreciating. And I know from my links with
0: Garifuna.
1: Go ahead.
0: The Garifuna music we are learning, because with that separation, you know, we are now learning as the reconnection has been made, but the drums has always been a kind of common feature between both Kalinago and Garifuna.
1: Okay, so we listen up while you answer your phone. So Garifuna, Punta, and Hopkins from Belize. We're going to listen to that music now.

0: Yes, yes, Nancy, there you have it.
1: Yes, I'm right here.
0: Yeah, Punta music.
1: Yes, yes. Well, I've been to Hopkins, and you mentioned Hopkins, you know, I learned my first Garifuna word from a little child, a preschool child.
0: In Hopkins.
1: So I was walking now with her mother, and she was saying, Sister Nell, Nell short, you know, for Nels, yeah? And I heard the child saying, Itu, Itu Nell, I tell you, Itu Nell. So I said to her, what is she saying? Then I discovered that Itu meant sister. So the child was calling me Sister Nell in the language. So I said to her, I think I better stay in the preschool. I will learn the language very fast. Because while you ain't tell me it to a sister, this little preschool child is telling me. And I think I would just want to make a quick mention then that the United Nations has a decade of indigenous languages. And it is within this period that I am hoping that language recovery would be able to take place. The Garifuna are doing the visit St. Vincent every year in March. And they do some sharing. The St. Vincent National Anthem is also translated into Garifuna. And some books, you know, simple books are being prepared to help to recover the language. And that is one of the great losses of the conquest in terms of we are now speaking English universal, and that is fine. We cannot really turn back the clock, but we can also pick up back our origins, because with language, there is a difference, you know, in terms of your whole outlook. You lose more than the spoken word. So when you get to understand the language, we will understand ourselves better.
0: And so we are going to say goodbye to you now, Nelsia. Thank you so much for all you've shared. But did that little child teach you how to say goodbye?
1: Ayo.
0: Ayo.
1: Yes, Sereme is thank you very much. Ayo is goodbye.
0: Sereme, Nelsia. Ayo.
1: Ayo. And thank you very much, you know, for the exposure. It's one of the best hours I've spent in a long time. Thank you.
0: Sarah May, Ayo. It is the cultural show, and it's Purumpum time. Thank you for listening. Your participation is important, and reminding that we are a wonderful people. There's more goodness around us than we can ever imagine, and that we are more creative than we can ever imagine. Through the power of the Most High, we move forward in love, and we are going to hear Sister Marcia Griffith sing just in that vein. I shall sing.

Samasia I shall sing, and I'm going to say happy birthday tonight to Bufong in Leicester. That's coming from your dad, and who also is sending greetings to Ishmael and Ivan, his neighbors, on their birthday. And thanks for listening and participating, reminding you that Purum Pum is the sound of our heartbeat. It is the Munsuat spirit pulsating with indelible power, as sung by the Right Honorable Justin Hero Castle in string band jam.

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1: Hello, parents.
2: Hello, boys and girls. Welcome to Adventures with Donnaby. Today's episode is entitled, Let's Make Cards. Donnaby wasn't feeling well at school. Twice, she asked for permission to go out of the class. I feel upset, like I need to puke, she said to her teacher. When she came back, Miss George asked if she was feeling any better.
3: No, Miss George, and now my stomach hurts.
2: Miss George gave her some children's Tylenol. Would you like to go to the sick bay?
3: Oh no, Miss, Donnaby responded. Can I just rest my head down on the desk? I promise that I will be very quiet.
2: All right then, please do. Donnaby did just that, and within the space of 5 minutes, she called out to Miss George.
3: Miss George, my head is hurting real bad, and I think that I have a temperature.
2: Miss George got up and went over to Donnaby, placing the back of her hand on Donnaby's forehead. You are burning up, my child, Miss George said. I need to call your parents.
3: Please, Miss George, call Uncle Richard first, because he works closer to school than Mommy, and then you can call Mommy afterwards.
2: Miss George called Uncle Richard, and just as Donnaby had said, he arrived first, collected Donnaby's items, and while having a word with Miss George, Mommy came. Mommy waved across to Miss George from the doorway. Miss George waved back and indicated to her that she should come in. She said hello to the class and received a chorus of, "Hello, Miss Wallace," smiled at Uncle Richard, and then walked across to Donnaby, who tried sitting up when she saw Mommy.
3: "Hello, Mommy," Donnaby mustered up. "I just don't feel well at all."
2: "My brave little girl," Mommy said, as she bent over and kissed Donnaby's head.
3: "Richard, our baby is ill. She has a fever."
2: "I know, Violet," Uncle Richard answered.
3: "And to Mommy," Donnaby said, "I do have a headache, and my stomach hurts, and my eyes are becoming very painful too. Mommy, I'm very sick, and Mommy, Miss George gave me some medicine."
2: Mommy touched Miss George on the shoulder.
3: "Oh, thank you, Miss George, for taking care of our baby.
2: I would have it no other way," Miss George said. "Is Donnaby going home?" the children asked. "Is she going to the hospital? Will she go into the ambulance like Winnie? Miss George, are you going to call the ambulance?" The children had a number of questions to which Uncle Richard answered them all. Then he picked up Donnaby and carried her out of the classroom while Mommy held on to her items. "Now say goodbye to Donnaby, class."
3: "Bye, Donnaby. Bye, Mrs. Wallace. Bye, Mr. Wallace," the children echoed.
2: "Bye-bye, children," Mommy and Uncle Richard answered.
3: "Bye, everyone," Donnaby said weakly.
2: "Bye, Donnaby," they answered. "Please get well soon."
3: "I promise that I will," Donnaby responded.
2: The children got up from their seats to see Donnaby and her parents off. They sat down again and started questioning Miss George.
3: "Miss George, will Donnaby get back to school tomorrow?" they asked.
2: "She has to get well first," Miss George answered.
3: "How long will it take for Donnaby to get well?"
2: they wanted to know.
3: "Hopefully less than a week," Miss George responded.
2: "She looked so sad," one of the boys said.
3: "I wish that Donnaby wasn't sick. The class is not the same without her."
2: "I miss Donnaby," Colin said.
3: "I wish that she were here. I don't like the flu."
2: The children began to express themselves.
3: "Miss George, we miss Donnaby. What can we do?"
2: "Well, class, we can make her a card, and we can each say how much she means to us." The children were thrilled with the idea. They pulled out their colored markers and pencils. Miss George brought out some manila paper and colored pens. "All right, class," she said, "you may begin." The children all grew silent as they worked. When Mr. Thomas dropped by, he was surprised to notice that each child was hung over a paper. "They are so quiet," he said to Miss George. "Yes, sir," Miss George said. Dunamay was ill and her parents came to take her to the pediatrics.
3: "Goodness me, Miss George," Mr. Thomas said. "What could possibly be wrong?"
2: "Seemed like she had the flu."
3: "Oh no," Mr. Thomas said. "The class is making her get well cards."
2: "I think that I should join in, Miss George. Could you pass me some manila paper and colored pens?"
3: "Of course, sir," Miss George responded.
2: "Mr. Thomas is drawing," Colin said. "He's drawing a card for Dunamay." The children all cheered and clapped their hands. "Yay, Mr. Thomas," they said.
3: "Miss George, you are missing out," Mr. Thomas said.
2: "Oh, not at all, sir," Miss George answered. Then she showed him her masterpiece.
0: Adventures with Dunamay, a series of short stories created by Greta Henry.

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Now, as I start off, foods that don't originate from the place you think. I think I will start with French fries, Belgian chocolate. Are they really from these places? Let's find out together. It looks like you and I need to replace the word French with Belgian in order to say Belgian fries. This popular side dish, according to some historians, came about in the late 17th century, where Belgian villagers would prepare potatoes in the same manner in which they prepared fish, as though they did not have a lot. Though there are still claims. There are still claims out there that the French were making fries long before the Belgians. Second on the list to this week's look at foods that don't originate from the place they're named after, it is the samosa. This popular Indian appetizer is believed to originate from Central Asia and traveled along the ancient trade route. They have even traveled to my stomach, as they are delicious, don't you think? You can find the link from theculturetrip.com on my X page. 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After the musical break from Destra, join me, Lil May, for this week's The Open Zip Show, Did You Know? Before I get to exercise that piece of muscle of yours. Yes, your mind. All in rhythm with this, rhythm with that. Keep it connected.

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Did you know that there are times that the show has been pre-recorded? Therefore, if you have ever found that I don't respond to your message, it's just that I can't, as I would not be in the studio at this particular time. However, I'm here, ready. And you should know why I'm ready. Because up next, it is this week's Riddle Me This, Riddle Me That. Indeed, time to work out your mind.

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Today your riddle is going to be short, but I know, yes I do know, that it will keep you thinking. And today your riddle is: what has four legs but can't walk? 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And know that the answer will come after Lina May's triple play in the second half of the Open Zip Show.

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I wonder whether you are in a place where you can walk on the brown crisp leaves. Just don't play around with those wet ones, because it's that time when, you know, it's still warm mixed with a little bit of cold. Literally, as the hymn writer penned throughout the changing scenes of life. That's why it's time for your autumn bucket list, starting this week. As I look here, today your autumn bucket list is to plan an autumn picnic. Pick a day that isn't too wet or too dry, and just take in the atmosphere that surrounds you, the colors, those golden sunsets, and everything nature has on offer whilst you enjoy the picnic. Now that's your summer, your autumn bucket list for this week. However, coming up, it is today's My Two Cents.

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Today's My Two Cents, the topic is entitled Maths Can Be So Much Fun. As we get ready to celebrate teachers on Monday, I reflect back on my own journey with school for just a quick moment and with a subject I would have considered my weakness. Let's just say chemistry I utterly despise, but it's not that subject. It is a subject that I got the chance to actually put effort into, maths. However, forgive me with fractions. Why then do I have the topic to say maths is fun? Basic maths, that is, division, subtraction, multiplication and addition are all patterns just waiting to be worked out and can actually be applied to real life. Let's say, for instance, a cattle farmer new to the field, sorry for the pun, has just bought some cows. The plan is to care them, to sell them for meat. Luckily, another farmer who has been in the business for a longer time makes this new farmer consider breeding some of them that the overheads of purchasing outside are reduced. Makes sense, the newcomer thought, as he doesn't plan to subtract away from the cows he already has, otherwise it will leave him with nothing and the farm will just waste away. However, the farmer has already set up the sleeping quarters, the food and water areas for his first set of cattle, but loves the vision of increasing the herd for less. What do you think is best to do? Keep the current situation that is already at its maximum capacity for shelter, water and food, or increase the space that will accommodate the future fluctuating numbers? I told you, maths can be fun. It will be best to increase the space because it will be better to increase the herd. I am sure no farmer will want to share limited resources with a growing herd. Expansion will be a must. The farmer must set out to work smart and not hard, correct? Therefore, to end this week's My Two Cents on the powerful topic, maths can be so much fun. There are many other things I can see working out exceptionally well. Perhaps you too can take the time out. When it comes to addition and multiplication, you and I can work with the formula. That is, increasing X amount will increase the need for better capacity. There is power with numbers in all aspects of life.

as I get set to press play for Little Maze Triple Play. Here is your reminder for the riddle, which is: what has four legs but can't walk? Your riddle today, which can also be found on my X page, be sure to follow at Open Zip Show, is: what has four legs but can't walk? The answer will come right after today's edition of It's Lil Maze Triple Play.

0: 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One more track to go before I reveal the answer for your riddle today. Your riddle, short and sweet, but can you solve it? Your riddle today is, what has four legs but can't walk? And know that you can solve today's riddle, which is, what has four legs but can't walk? The answer comes after the last track in today's
1: It's Lila May's Triple Play.

on the Open Zip Show. We love a good Lil Mays triple play, don't we? Indeed, there goes my triple play selection right here on the Open Zip Show. And as I get into the wrap-up of the hour of the show, I think it's time to reveal the answer for your riddle. Your riddle shared earlier from Riddle Me This, Riddle Me That. What has a four legs but can't walk? What has four legs but can't walk? That would mean it would have to be a non-living thing. The answer for such a riddle is a table. A table is your answer for today's riddle. What has four legs but can't walk? The answer, a table. So let's send congratulations to riddle solvers Alric, Lisette, Geraldine, Ronnie, Top Secret, Sharon, Pennyman, Vanessa, and Robert. To start the month of October, let's get ready to know where our food actually originates from. French fries, are they French or are they Belgian? And what about the samosa? They originate from Central Asia. You can find the link from theculturetrip.com on my X page. Follow at Open Zip Show for today's listings. In this week's edition of My Two Cents, the topic today, maths can be so much fun. There are many other things I can see working out exceptionally well, especially when it comes to addition and multiplication. All we have to do is just apply the formula. Increasing X amount will increase the need for capacity. Remember, there is power with numbers in all aspects of life. Can I say thanks for joining the Open Zip Show, not only here on ZJB Radio, but in your own time on SoundCloud, as well as where you followed on X, follow at Open Zip Show. In case you're just tuning in, want to know what is the answer for your riddle, what has four legs but can't walk? The answer for your riddle today is a table. It has been a pleasure for me, Lil May, to keep you company for the hour from 11 o'clock and encourage you to join me next week, Saturday, if you can. As I get set to depart the studio today, I wish to leave by saying, fairness isn't fair when it isn't shared equally.

0: gone.
1: There it is. Okay, howdy, hello and hi, hello and howdy, hi, hello. Listen, I can't believe it's Saturday already. No, seriously, welcome to Showcase Saturday. Yeah, right here on ZJB Radio. My goodness. Lila May, the usual thing. Have a good one, my lady. Before that, Dr. Clarice Barnes, she was in with Prum Prum Time. And Cecil C. Peaky Lake started things off on a Saturday, so now it's me, JGP. Oh, my goodness. Yeah, that's Shorty right there, Mr. Razor Boy. Mr. Roach himself, boy, Spear Parts Dilemma. Huh. All right, so what should I play after that one? This one. Yeah, this fella hearing some of Shorty's music. I don't know why.

0: Let's see if we can do a quick test. Are we on?
1: Are we on here?
0: Yeah, we are. Good, good, good. Ooh, my goodness.
1: I can't see you, though. I'm only seeing me.
0: Hold on. Hey, listen, since you get into this technological thing, boy, oh, my goodness, nobody can stop you. Hey, James, what's up?
1: Hey, I'm good. Yourself?
0: Well, give thanks, man. Give thanks. Made it through another night.
1: Yeah.
0: Made it into
1: another. A little cool here today.
0: Oh, hot here, man. Hot as usual. We're having heat for the next few days until whenever. So that's how it is. In between, we get some drizzling.
1: Well, you have heat right now until when? December?
0: basically, and let me see. See? So we are in a different location. And so what you're seeing, there's a hill. I think that's Morning Hill, you know? So that's what you're seeing there. So what's up, buddy?
1: I am good. I'm good.
0: All right. All right.
1: We wake up this morning to, let's see, plus five, and then they said it feel like minus one or something like that.
0: Also, so the chilliness started to come in, the coolness started to come in?
1: Oh, yeah, cool it off now.
0: Okay, all right.
1: But it's back and forth, you know? You get a cool day, and then you get a warm day. Like next week, one day there next week, I think it's Monday or Tuesday, we're having 21.
0: Uh-huh. Oh, okay, all right. Well, I'll look. 21,
1: so
0: 20.
1: I get it up there.
0: Uh-huh, okay. 21 Celsius is still cool for us, man. For me, so. 21.
1: We're looking at about... 21, you're up in about the low 70s.
0: Yes, about 70, 72. That cold for me. That's cold, man. What's up?
1: That's good weather for me.
0: Well, that's good. You know, people.
1: But right now, we have what they're saying.
0: Something
1: plus nine, 10, somewhere in there, so it's like 50 degrees.
0: All right, hey, listen, people probably wonder why I laugh whenever you say 21 is good for you. And I'm thinking, people, if you remember back then when James was a plenty years long younger and he had to run back home for his dungaree jacket because we had about 73.
1: Yeah, I had to run, yeah. Had to run. Be longer than that,
0: yes. Had to run back home.
1: Back in the 70s.
0: In the 70s.
1: So that take us back what? Mean what?
0: Well, I guess 50-odd years, isn't it? 50-odd years or something like that. So, yeah. So now that you're acclimatized, man, you know, now that you're acclimatized to other, you know, so you have all that and the weather and all these things. So that's how it is. Yeah, folks, so we're linking up with James Carty from Saskatchewan, Canada, and he's linked up with us, as usual, on a Saturday, letting us know what's going on. By the way, people are calling you a journalist, boy. You hear me?
1: They're calling me a journalist.
0: A journalist.
1: I miss my calling. Hey, okay?
0: People are calling you... yeah, people are calling you a journalist, boy. Oh, my boy. Goodness.
1: How somebody didn't tell me that when I was younger?
0: When you were younger?
1: I'm 80 years old, man. I can't be no journalist now.
0: Yeah. People are calling you journalist, boy. I'm like, what?
1: Oh.
0: Well, you know what? You know what they say? You're never too old to learn.
1: Man.
0: You know they say you're never too old to learn. So, I mean, you know.
1: Oh, no, you're never too old, you know.
0: Right.
1: You're always learning, right?
0: Right.
1: So, as you go. So.
0: So if people are calling you journalist now, that's good, man. That's good. So you're good otherwise. How are the family and everybody?
1: I'm good. Yeah. It's all right.
0: All right.
1: You know, bright blue sky out there today, sunny.
0: Okay.
1: But it's windy also. The wind, I think, coming out of the northwest, so it's a little chilly, but it will warm up in the afternoon. We're supposed to get up to 15.
0: Oh, okay. All right. Well, you're on the good track, man, on the right track. So that's good. That's good for you.
1: Yes.
0: That's good for you.
1: That's good for me.
0: That's good for you.
1: I don't want to be sweating unless I have to. You
0: unless
1: know?
0: You, nice, nice. Yeah, man. All right. Go on. Do you hellos and howdies? Do you highs and hellos?
1: Okay. I want to say thanks to your guys there. You know, the technical staff.
0: Yeah, boy.
1: Thank them for doing this.
0: Yeah.
1: Want to send out hello to Stone and Dolores, my brother and sister-in-law there in New York. Want to say hi to our brothers and sisters in Antigua, Renford and Hillary, James, the other James, who else? Bobby. I want to say hi to Veronica and my sister Veronica in Texas also. So there's two James, two Veronicas. Who else we got? Ozzy and Loretta. I know Ozzy's off island right now.
0: Right.
1: Somewhere in Europe or someplace.
0: Uh-huh.
1: But I want to say hi to everybody down there, friends and relatives on the island. And to say hi to Titus and them guys there, Stylus, I should say. And you guys have a wonderful weekend, my friend.
0: Thank you, man. Thank you so much. And to you too, brother. To you as well. You and the family, I'll just stay good.
1: Yeah.
0: All right.
1: So, yeah, it's that time coming. You know, I see the tire shop now getting busy. People changing their wheels over.
0: Oh, this is not tires business. This is not tire now.
1: It's not tire business now. If you don't do it now, then you got a long wait. You probably don't get them on until January. So the sooner you get them on, the better for you.
0: All right.
1: Because any morning now, you can wake up to freezing rain
0: right better be safe
1: than sorry. Freezing rain is the bad thing, not the snow, you know, it's bad, but only like blizzard, but the freezing rain is the thing you don't have much control of on the roads.
0: Okay, brother.
1: If you got winter tires, because it's a softer rubber, then you're good to go. But if you have summer wheels on and you get the freezing rain, sometimes you're better off staying home because it's a ditch time.
0: You're in trouble. You're in trouble.
1: Oh, yeah.
0: You're in trouble. All right. All right, brother. Take it easy. Have a good one. All right.
1: Yeah, you too, my friend. Enjoy the rest of your weekend.
0: Thank you. Thank you, man. Thank you so much. Have a good one. All right, James Carty, people, Saskatchewan, Canada, on with us as usual. Yeah, people calling him journalist nowadays, but I'm telling you. Oh, my goodness, 16 past 12 o'clock our time. Oh, yeah, how to get into this one right here. James Shorty Roach. Gotta prove your mettle. Yeah, boy, Showcase Saturday, it's on. I'm JGP with you. And then before I realize it, 3 o'clock. It's going to be 3 o'clock. Got some more folks on today? Yeah, boy. I feel busier than a mechanic, boy.

that's a former police officer right there. That's Mr. James Roach, Shorty, a.k.a. Shorty from the East. From the East. Gotta prove your mettle. 22 minutes after 12 o'clock already, our time. Right here on ZJB Radio. Yeah, they'll probably play you, try and play you some of the songs you haven't heard for quite a while. All right, hey, all local. All local. Like this. Albert Dubai Richards went under the Calypso sobriquet of the Invincible, taken from the Festival Hits from Montserrat with Love, Volume 1. Oh, taking a look at the Caribbean in perspective.

0: born.
1: Hey, we're still trying to do that. How many years later? So that's back from our boat. 79 thereabouts. And now it's 2026. Yeah. So coming up on our 50. Oh my goodness. Yeah. All right, who else? Here we got Bachi, Bachelor, Signs of the Times. 27 minutes after 12 Eastern Caribbean Time, Showcase Saturdays on. Here with me, JGP.

That's Bachi, Bachelor. These are the signs of the times. Okay, here we go. So we got the numbers up. The numbers are on. 1-664-491-7227 and 1-664-491-9064. Those are the landlines, all right? And then follow the WhatsApp, 1-664-496-2885. That's for the WhatsApp. And as I said before, if you can't get through, what you can do is send me a voice note or probably send me a text message. All right? So there it is. Telephone number is 1-664-491-7227 and also 1-664-491-9064. And then for the WhatsApp, 1-664-496-2885. Facebook page, it's on JGP dash The Caribbean Voice. That's on. Yes. During this time, hitting you all local from the beautiful Emerald Isle, Montserrat. Another sunny, sunny, sunny, sunny day it is on today. Speaking about local, we got the Mighty Qatar. This one is called the United Countries.

0: Caribbean.
1: Oh, still going strong, those cries for the Caribbean, for the region to be united. That's the mighty Qatar, United Countries of the Caribbean. Yeah, link up with them. 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We got more. Yeah, this is Trixie. Yeah, whatever. Yeah, whatever.

2026, that's about, what, 39 years ago, thereabouts? Now, I look at check out and let me know. Let me know. And the issue continues today. Why it is still running? Maybe that should be the next song, right, Trixie? Why it is still running?

0: Hey, Saturday sun. Good afternoon to George Curtin. Howdy, howdy. Yeah, royalty in the place. As a matter of fact, speaking about royalty, we have, I'm going to put on Herman Cupid Francis, all right, from a few years back, more than a few actually, but a few years back, and listen to this introduction.
1: Needed.

0: of the show.
1: Yeah. Yeah, that's one man who always has deep lyrics over the years, man. Herman Cupid Francis. And that was about 1986. Was it in 86? Sometime around there. It's a good while ago, though. About 86 or 96? 96, thereabout. And here we are, 2026. Calculate the years. And sit down and crumble.
0: The show.
1: Enjoy the rest of the show. What else we got? Yeah, we got 10 minutes now to go until 1 o'clock right here on ZJB Radio. Oh, man, we are busy, busy, busy. And the ship sails on.

0: goodness, hear those songs, boy. That's Technical, right? That was, was it Sean? Sean was his name? Anyway, Technical, his calypso name, the ship sail on. A lot of folks abandoned and, you know, because of circumstances. That's how things were and probably still are. Thank you so much for listening to us right here on ZJB Radio Showcase Saturdays on. It's nice having you folks listening in. Unfortunately, even me, I was hoping that along the way I would find that song or by that particular artist. And back then he went on to the sobriquet of, I think that was it one time he sang Calypso? Charles Rick Tyson Daly went under the name of King of the Sun. King of the Sun. And I remember one of the songs he did was Children Should Know. Children Should Know back then. Sturge Park Nights, boy, Tongue Days. I'm telling you. Thank you so much for being on. Astronaut is in.
1: Yes, we can remember Monstrat. M is for mountains, luscious and green, exciting to go hiking. To see the oriole, our national species, the bird. The N is for this nation, from a peaceful, our work descendants. T is for the tranquility, where peace and love abide in harmony. The S is for the sceneries, our superior and our luscious sea breeze. The E is for the environment, the cleanest in the whole Caribbean. The R's are for the religious beliefs and the refreshing drink from the cool runner we got. The A is for the atmosphere, where tourists lives without any fear. The T is for treasure spot, the island, Montserrat. The gem of the Caribbean.

Not sure. I don't know if it was because of the Superior Hills volcano. But the Calypsos that came out around that time, they had a sort of bounce in them. Even the message songs, they had a kind of bounce and so on in them. That was Astronaut, Ashley. That's the name of that one. Ashley.

0: Yeah, Ashley, that's Astronaut doing that. Moving down, it's about 4 minutes after 1 o'clock Eastern Caribbean time, and you've got your time, your time zone, no matter where you are. Thank you so much for listening in to us right here on ZJB Radio. And, of course, we appreciate that. Let's see, we got link-ups today? We got link-ups, do we? Howdy, are we on?
1: Hello.
0: Hey, what's up? What? As usual, boy, you have to turn it down, boy. I don't know. No, hold on. And that's why I asked the question, boy, if we're on, because that is like a test. There is a test because I want to, hold on, don't move. I don't want to this thing when you come on, boy. I'm telling you, like you have all the frequencies on point. By the way, Brother Ken, how are you, my brother?
1: I am good. I am good, my brother. How are you?
0: Listen, that is just a test. Each time I talk to you, it's pulling on anything, you know. You all the talk, you hear me sound nice, so is I'm pulling it down every time I talk. Hold on again and pull on another notch. So hold on. All right, good. I think I'm good now, boy. Good afternoon, brother. How you do?
1: I am good, brother. How am I now? How am I coming to you now? I'm good?
0: Yeah, you're good. I'm pulling down. Listen, while we're chatting, I'm pulling it down, you know. I'm pulling it down. No, serious.
1: I guess it's much better for me because, most of the time I'm talking to you and I'm back up here in the States. I'm in my office, but I'm on the road today. I'm working.
0: All right.
1: I guess it's the phone itself then.
0: Right. And you know, once you say you're driving, you know, people listening out to make sure you park up and talking to me, right?
1: Yes, I am parked, buddy, and I'm parked in
0: good.
1: The parking lot here, and I'm talking to you. I'm not driving.
0: Because some time ago, you say on the road, you know, you get plenty of cars like, boy, what you do, you know? So, so we want to make sure that you're good, that you're good, and so on. So what's happening, man? How things?
1: Boy, things are good, man. You know, and I was happy to come in and, you know, spend a little short time on the rock and back out again, back to work, back to business.
0: Right.
1: But feeling good, all excited. You know, when I was on the ground, you know, a lot of these ladies were coming up to me saying, man, I can't wait to see that guy Dwayne Stevenson, buddy. So I had to call him. I said, boy, I tell you, the ladies are waiting for you, buddy.
0: Yes.
1: I'm ready for them.
0: So, yes, time has flown by so quickly, man. Here we are a week later. So last week you were on Montserrat, you were home and setting things in motion, right? Just to make sure things are off on the right track.
1: Yes. So things are going good. I am, like I said, I just wanted to, we had the early bird special that ended on the 30th, but I've extended to the end of October.
0: Oh,
1: so okay. People, you could still go out and get your early bird tickets until the end of this month, which are still available, at Ashok Supermarket and with Ticket Pulse.
0: All right.
1: So, that's what I wanted to actually, get across, give these people another month to actually get a special. But yes, we're up, we're live, we're ready to roll.
0: All right. So folks, take note, the early bird special for the Big Salem Day event. Early bird specials extended up until the end of this month, October, right?
1: Yes.
0: Right. And tickets, the early bird tickets are going at $90.
1: Yes, $90 early bird tickets. So then after the end of this month, they will go to a regular $100. And then if you have to come get it at the gate tonight of the show, it's be $120.
0: All right. So, folks, keep that in mind, all right? So, also, what else you made sure about the raffle tickets? I did hear you mention something about that as well.
1: Yes. So, we have raffle tickets. And like I said, raffle tickets are also available. They're on the ground also, too. And they're $10. And I have Mr. X and Eileen on the ground, if you guys see them, and girl Charlene. We'll be distributing some of that tickets to Ashok. She's going to get them there to her this week. So raffle tickets are $10, 10 EC, and you could win yourself a 65-inch TV or a microwave or a toaster or whatever, all that stuff. We got plenty prizes to give away, and it's just 10 bucks.
0: You're on the 65-inch TV, boy. I don't know why you all have, what are your obsession with this 65-inch TV? But anyway, it's all good.
1: last time I was on the radio and I mentioned 65-inch TV, I got a phone call from someone saying, man, I thought you were going to, cut it down to 55. because we had a thing where some people saying that it's too big for their wall.
0: Imagine that. You know? Yeah, but, boy.
1: But we figured out, you know, let them make a bigger wall anyway. But if not, you know, like I said, we'll look into it. And if we get any more complaints, maybe we might tone it down. But
0: yes.
1: It's not an obsession.
0: But you want to make it, you know? Want to make it nice and exciting for everybody.
1: Yes.
0: Right. So besides Dwayne Stevenson, the word is out. It's going to be Dwayne Stevenson from Jamaica, Super Blue from Trinidad and Tobago. Yeah, go ahead.
1: Yes, and then, you know, also on our local guys, you know, I want to big up for our local guys, you know, the Beer, you know, Kenzie and Tabu and Drago and, you know, and Cutter and, you know, like I said, Mr. Flashadeli and, you know, all these guys, Ozzy Blue. So, you know, we want to big these people up. And don't forget, you know, we're going to start out with our masquerades and the Iron Band.
0: Right.
1: What do you call it? Emerald
0: Invaders Rhythm Group, right. Emerald Invaders Rhythm Group.
1: Yes. Invaders, yes.
0: Right. So you got that.
1: So yeah, so we want to big up our locals, you know, come out and support our locals and see us entertain with, you know, Dwayne Stevenson out of Jamaica and Mr. Super Blue out of Trinidad.
0: Right.
1: I mean, I had a lot of great feedback on the ground.
0: Right.
1: And people seem to be very excited about this, so. Get your tickets and come on down to Montserrat Festival. It's going to be great. And Salem Day is going to be great.
0: You know, one of the things, of course, Ken, is the fact that the confidence placed in the local artists as well on such a stage, the confidence. How do you guys go about selecting even the local acts, even the local artists? How do you go about doing that? You have a panel?
1: Well, you know what? I got to say, listen, you know, big up to guys like Tabu and Beer and Kenzie and those guys. They, you know, they just always tell me whatever I'm doing, they're in. Because I try to tell them in a sense of like, you know, I mean, we want to support our own, but sometimes it's hard, you know, to us do that. We see them all the time. So I figure, you know, if I'm bringing in artists, you know, bigger artists, outside artists, you know, they should, you know, be able to share that stage also too. So, you know, like I said, it's a matter of just supporting our guys. So since I've kind of torn it that way, when I call these guys every year, it's like, man, Ken, you don't have to call me. So I said big up to them for that.
0: The enthusiasm that these people show to get onto that stage, I kind of wonder, like, what is it like? But then again, yourself and your team, I know you link up with folks all across the globe, and you have people all over, and the excitement put out, the enthusiasm put out, the reputation put out that even these folks are realizing, hey, we need to get onto that billboard. Let me use the word. They need to get onto that billboard.
1: Yeah, and you know, a lot of these guys too are excited to work with, you know, our genius, you know, Art Desmond Flashadeli. You know, he's, you know, like I said, he's very instrumental in getting the group together and the guys together, you know, and right now he's working hard on these guys' music because he's going to be, you know, the Emerald Fire International will be backing up these guys. So, you know what, like I said, I couldn't do this thing without him. So, you know, and like I said, he has a lot of pull when he comes to the artists and the local guys.
0: All right. So the date for that again, it's going to be December the 28th, right?
1: December the 28th. The 28th of December, it's a Monday, and I think it's also be a holiday, so let people get their rest and come on out and support the show, and we'll be trying to put on a great show for the people of Montserrat, and these artists are also excited to actually be in Montserrat, so that's the beautiful part of it. They really want to come, so that's great.
0: Beautiful. And folks, I'm saying this, when the local stars come out, make Lord nice. As a matter of fact, one time I was speaking to a particular artist who has hits all across the globe. And when I asked the particular artist, what is it about so-and-so, and he said, listen, one thing local people need to do, people from each territory, whatever, whenever your people come on stage, and this individual has fans all over, eh? And he said, listen, when your people come on stage, make Lord nice, because you never know who might be in the audience. And by that, he meant maybe there might be a producer or something in the audience. And when the crowd get hammered for the local artist, the producer might ask, wait, who is that? You know what I mean? Because the interest now goes up as to, wait, look at how these people are going on, you know? So people coming out and support the local artists as well.
1: You know, I give you a story about that. The last couple of years, I remember I was at, I think a couple of years ago with Crazy, when I had Crazy there. You know, I was sitting in the car with him while the other local artists were going. And he was so impressed with some of these guys. You know, and the same thing to 1 year, I was sitting there with Chartshot also, and he was, you know, like, you know, these guys, you know. So like I said, when some of these, sometimes we take old guys them for granted, you know, and I realize the talent they have. You know, so it's like I said, it's just good to have them being exposed with other guys and them also too. You see them, the local guys at the show, they're watching these artists and they're seeing how they carry themselves and perform, and you know, who knows what it gives to them. But like I said, it's all about exposing our people and giving back to our people, you know. So like I said, it's that's the beautiful part about it. But I like what you just said there. When our local guys get on stage, we need to be loud.
0: All right. Nice, brother. Well, tell you what, man, thank you for linking up, just to let people know. And the big thing again, you give it out officially with the words coming from your mouth in terms of the extension for the early bird tickets. You go ahead, let people know wherever they are listening in. Listen carefully to Brother Ken Hickson, the chairman right there, as to what's happening in terms of the early bird special for the Salem Day, the big show, the event happening December the 28th, Edwards Dyer Moore, Salem Park. All right, take it from there.
1: Yes, so, you know, we had the early birds to go until the end of September, but we are extending this to the end of October. So you have the whole of this month to go and get your early bird tickets. Like I said, early bird tickets are $90. After the 31st, they will go to $100. And it'd be $100 up until the night of the show, which is the night at the gate, it'd be $120. So come on out, save yourself, you know, a few bucks. It could be as much as $40 you change, you know. So like I said, come on out, get your tickets and be there and come out. It's going to be a very exciting night for everyone. So we're asking the people in the diaspora, get your tickets now, your airline tickets, get down to Montreal and have a good time.
0: Right, right. Keep in mind, the Salem Day event now having a reputation on time. Gates open 7 o'clock, showtime 8 o'clock, right?
1: Yes.
0: Good.
1: 8 o'clock sharp.
0: 8 o'clock sharp. Thank you. Go ahead, like you were going to say something else.
1: No. I was on last week when I was on the island there, and I was bringing up my whole family and everyone, and I have to say I forgot to big up my mom, so... this week now I'm going to big up the Hickson who's in charge of all the Hickson clan.
0: Yeah, boy.
1: So, Mom, big up to you. Love you. And Munchrat, love you too.
0: All right. I'm hoping she heard that this time. I'm hoping she heard that.
1: Yeah, I'm hoping, yeah.
0: Well, you know what?
1: At least if she didn't hear, somebody call her.
0: Beautiful.
1: That.
0: Somebody call Mommy Ruby, that wonderful jewel of a lady, and tell her Kendra showed you. So,
1: yes.
0: Brother Ken Hickson, man, thank you so much for linking up with us right here on ZJB Radio, letting us know how things are going. Once again, people, the early bird special extended down into the end of the month for October. Early bird specials, tickets will be $90. And of course, after the early bird specials is that's finished, tickets will be going regular tickets for $100. Right? And then at the gate, it's going to be more. Okay?
1: 120 at the gate.
0: 120 at the gate. All right, brother. Thank you so much, man.
1: And all of this, no, but hosted by the great JGP.
0: All right.
1: And thank you for having me on. And
0: no problem.
1: I want to shout out to Mac. Thank them very much for their cooperation on some of these things. So, love everyone. And like I said, thanks again, buddy, and peace out.
0: Have a good one, bro. Have a good one.
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saffron and money. But in their mind, they only want to taste that honey. And after taste, you could fall in a fireplace. I say after taste, you shall burn in a fireplace.

Yeah, that's what some men will do. Come and tell you they have this, they have that. All they want to do is taste the honey. All they want to do is taste the honey. That's Drago, people. I'm sure Drago does not remember these songs. I'll probably ask him if he does. This one is called Bad Treatment or Puppy Love. Yeah, and this one as well. Oh, this one is called Thanks to the Committee. We've got 23 minutes after 1 o'clock on ZJB Radio Showcase Saturdays on. I'm JGP with you, taking care of it.

0: Howdy, howdy, cuz. How are you? Snellville, Georgia, we got you. Thank you so much for being on. Yeah, let's see if we can do that. Who else we got? Okay, somebody wanted to see if we could slip in something from... let's see if we can do that. Hold on, let's see what can happen. Yeah, earlier when I played Technical, The Ship Sail On, that was a big one for him. So that's why I do that. Now and then I get a certain feeling, and I said, you know what? A lot of folks have not heard quite a number of these songs, or probably have forgotten about these songs. Yeah. This is the man who tore the place apart, turned the place upside down back then. Daniel Greenaway, Dandy Gay.
1: Revival of Sports Life Address.
0: That's back in the early 80s there, but the song is called Revival of Sports. Yeah. Which one was it? Was it Maximus or Uprising? It's one of them. Jerry's Driving. One of them, though. And back then in this year, back then, this guy... okay, let's sing, and then I'll give you the story at the end of it, right? Let's sing. Ali, remind me.

No lie. So back then, this man went on stage, tore the place. Listen, literally tore the place apart with that song. I don't know what happened that year. The probably net balance was big. But when that guy sang that song, the whole of Montserrat, touch on to that song, boy. Stick on. Now, he participated, he took part in the Calypso competition back then. Dan DeGay, Daniel Greenaway, took part in the competition. And unfortunately or fortunately, he was not picked. He was not selected by the judges. So, if somebody could correct me, he didn't even make it out of, what is his name? Eliminations? Is it one of them? Anyway, he didn't pass. And who was in charge back then? Laps. First name is Austin. Austin Laps. Laps was in charge of festival back then, Calypso and so on. And that's when I first got introduced to the business side of business. You understand? The business side of business. And I don't know what happened, but he was not, they didn't pick him. No, he was not selected. And Lap say, no, this can't happen. I mean, spend my money. No, he ever got you. And he went through. Well, he wasn't selected, he wasn't picked. He didn't make it. And Lap said, no. He used some other words, which I can't say on the ear, some other words with F and so on. Not flying and fun, but some other F words, maybe like foul and future and so on. So what happened is that Dan DeGay, Portrayer, was not selected to go through. And Lap said, no, not to think. He ever got you? I may spend my money. Well, that's how he said it. I may spend my money. But his voice was different to mine. And I was younger then. And then they didn't even put him in as a guest artist. I mean, Laps was in charge, so they had to put him through. And this fellow went on to get first runner-up. I think he got first runner-up. And I was thinking, suppose he had gotten king. That's what I was thinking. What if he had gotten king? No lie. Oh, my. Yeah. Yeah, what a song, what a time.

I don't know, boys. You know, there's certain things in life that just sound right at a particular time, just sound right. And this song was one of them. His voicing, his phrasing, his I remember that drawling thing. And this song just hit everybody, boy. Yeah, if you felt even like a road march, still bringing back memories. Yeah, somebody said, listen, around this time of the year when it gets dark earlier, when it gets dark around 6 o'clock, after 6 o'clock and so on, and then and you're hearing these songs on ZJB Radio, Radio Monster, you feel it Christmas, boy, you feel it Sturridge Park, you know, church road time, and you get to drive in somebody. The smart people did not drive to Sturridge Park on Calypso nights, Queen Show, almost every night for Sturridge Park. What they did was big right, and then you reach a certain part, and when the car can't move, so you jump out, let the man who driving, back then a lot of ladies didn't drive, men were doing that, so the man who drive have to find the parking spot and so on. So here we go, Raga in by request, Dennis Raga Silkert, Call from Hell.

Hey, listen. People don't realize it, do they? But them calypsonians back then, they weren't easy. That was Dennis Ragga Silkin. He got a call from hell, from George. That's the international George there. Yeah. And if you listen carefully, there's a line in there which goes something with Shamrock Mart. Anybody who knows Ragga, ask him about this story. Apparently, the week before, there was this lady who cussed Ragga. And you know, back then, woman had what? Woman, I got what? No, back then, woman had what? Then the woman cussed Ragga. And the next week, the following week, I saw like a doing news and it. The following week, something happened at, remember Shamrock Mart? Yes, something happened at Shamrock Mart with that individual. Bam! And Ragga make a song right away, boy. Ragga make a song. That they're cussing me, and 1 week later, then done by Shamrock Mart. So that's it. Listen, I'll ask Ragga about the full story. Yeah. Good afternoon to Top Secret St. Martin. We got you. Sabre, Stacia, St. Barnes. You know, I have to shout them, boy. This is Top Secret song.

0: for Cantiram. Here we go. Give it a bang.
1: Bang.
0: Oh, there it is. Go again.
1: Yeah.
0: Oh, my goodness. That's Raga. That is when you're serious about your craft. That man actually went out and studied sheep. What do you call it? Sheepology.

Yeah. Okay. There it is. Special request. That was from a good friend, Top Secret. Neville, how are you, my brother? Tie you around. That's Rugged doing that. And, oh, West Indies win, Roy. I'm telling you, West Indies. How much I make? 345. Yeah, but that's what I've been saying all along. This thing about what stats and all this thing. If you could bat, you could bat. Anyway, so India scored 351 for 7. I think at one time they were 45 for 1. And I calculated it. I said, listen, if the first wicket went for 45 runs, 10 by 45 is 450. We must win. So West Indies went on. They made 352 for 5. Okay, that might sound crazy, but that's how I look at it. So West Indies scored 352 for 5 against the India's 351 for 7. So listen to this. West Indies winning by 5 wickets. And they even have balls remaining. They got 10 balls remaining, which is 5 times 2. So you work out again. So anyway, remember earlier when I played, which song did I play? Revival Sports by Portrayer, Dandige. And I spoke about netball. I did say there was something which had Montserrat's attention back then. And probably netball. And thank you for that. Thank you for that. Because when Dandige did that song on stage, one of Montserrat's foremost netballers was also on stage. Seal Dyer, Sister Seal. She was on stage in, you know, the white and all them things. You remember that? Yeah. So, yeah, man. My goodness. And here we are, 2026 in sports. Maybe we should have a part two to that song. Great minds think alike. Listen, hello to all our friends from St. George's, which is Harris's. He got St. George's Hill, and then have St. George's, which is Harris's. And when they go overseas, they are now, I think they are St. Georgians. I think that's what they are. And then hello to the people from Long Ground. When they go overseas and come back, they're Long Groundians. Long Groundians. So hello to all the people from Long Ground overseas. Thank you so much by being on with us. Here on ZJB Radio, appreciate it. All the people from Long Ground, the local people, the people from Long Ground, and still here, they're from Long Ground. And the people from Long Ground who are overseas, they are Long Groundians. So thank you so much for being on. Hello to Long Ground George. Great minds think alike, brother, because I actually had music from Buck. I had it queued up. Then I got a call from a good friend, George from Long Ground. Long Ground George, who is now a Long Groundian because he's overseas. And he said, what? And he still has that thing in him. Hey, George, want to hear something from Buck, man? Give me something from Buck. Yeah, here we go. And in Montserrat, we got Prince, we got Rock. They're from Long Ground because they're still here.

Yeah, that's Calypso Barker. That's a classic. He had some fabulous classics over the years. By the way, good afternoon. Howdy, man. Cousin Agnes and Rasdy, good afternoon to you too. Always onward, always monitoring. Appreciate it. In case, yes, Buck had some songs on the conscious, the social commentary side. But let me tell you, Buck could jam with the best of them, yes? Remember this? Yeah, jam tight.

I'm ready for the part, the bunks, the bunks, the bunks. That's Calypso Buck, no longer with us, but we've got his music jamming tight right here on ZJB Radio. Good afternoon to our good friend Racy. Hold on. Good afternoon to Charlie, Valentine, Noel, Walkerton, Douglas. Howdy, brother. Good afternoon to you. Thanks for being on.

0: Yeah, that's back then. That's back then. Got to jump tight.
1: What?
0: Yes, back at Radio Montserrat, back then when you put the microphones on the grounds were... Yeah. Got a jam tight.
1: Uh-huh. What?
0: Hey, thank you. Thank you so much for being on with us right here on ZJB Radio. As a matter of fact, giving you let's give you some of the new ones we've been getting so far for 2026. Gotta take it one more day. Another Saturday. Showcase Saturday. Doc Man is in.
2: No

That's all we're asking for. One more day. Good afternoon to Mungo Hill people. Howdy. Darkman, Mungo Hill Studios. Jonathan Dubry. Gotta give thanks. One more day. You got prison in all, boy. Oh, Father who art in heaven, hallowed be thy name. No matter where you are, give thanks. And thank you for being on with us right here on ZJB Radio. You could be uptown, downtown, across Montserrat, across the world, across the region. Nice having you. But if you are down at Cars Bay, better yet.

Yeah, that's Dark Man Jonathan, Dark Man Juby. When you say you're going Cosby, you mean you're going Town, you're going Tongue. Yeah. Say hello to the folks in the Little Bay and Cars Bay areas. Yeah, down in Cars Bay, you can get the natural, can get coconut water, an Itel. Then on the other side, you could get goat water, and jerk chicken, and fish, and so on. Across there, could have your little pick me up, play dominoes, chilling out under the mango tree, and Cars River. Yeah, I don't have to call Jelly's name. Jelly's name is in that song. Down Cars Bay. Okay, so that's what it is. 11 minutes after 2 o'clock is our time right here on ZJB Radio. Like I promised you, some of the new songs you probably didn't get a chance to hear. So tell you what, Ozzy Blue, still standing, keep standing. Stand up.

the soul, keep standing. Ozzy Blue, for now, Carti, keep standing. 2026. Yeah, tell them. Tell them, hey, heard your songs on ZJB Showcase Saturday with JGP. Fastest time in radio. Well, it's all a shift, and I'm telling you, I'm talking about this. Hey, here is Laser, the messenger. Hey, Warky, what's up? And JR, howdy.

0: Hey, that's Yogi Laser. I am just the messenger. Do not put a blame on me. I'm just a messenger as it is, as it was, as it's going to be.
1: Just an ambassador.
0: In times to come. Yes, of the West Indies.

All right, so making some big runs. West Indies finally coming out tops in the third ODI. Some people say OD, the One Day International against India. India scored 351. West Indies, 352 for 5. Oh, yeah, India scored 351 for 7 for the loss of 7 wickets. And West Indies, 352, losing 5 wickets along the way and winning by 5 wickets and still had 10 balls remaining. Top Secret said Crazy had sung about that. In times to come, West Indies will get back on top. So little step by step and so on and so forth, little by little, little bit by little bit. 21 minutes after 2 o'clock is over time. As we continue, we got Rabo. Rabo is in, and we have the remix of The Eye, a song he did some time ago.

0: show has me wondering. AI infused, right? Rabo. The Eye remix.
1: The true vision.
0: The true vision. That was seen by the eye. Yeah, has it radio influence? Rabo. And then have we lost our children? Have we lost control of our children? Yeah, another remix for you. Plus, he has out something new. Stay with us. That's coming up in a while.

Hey, that's a big question. Big questions, actually. AI infused. That's Rabo. Have we lost control of our children? The remix. And you tell them, tell him too. Hey, hear your songs on ZJB. Showcase Saturday with ZJGP.

Yeah. Okay. We got 2:30, half past 2 o'clock. Zed JB. Nice having you on with us. We appreciate it. And, yeah, he has out even more music. As a matter of fact, we'll see. I have to try and see if I can get him on and we chat about this. I think his latest is one called One Man, Two Graves. One Man, Two Graves. And I think the story behind this is, remember radio, Wallace Radio, Radio Fenton? Back in the day, it was the Mystic Trio, the Mystical Three of radio, radio, and Rabo and Taboo back then, you know. And radio was like the mentor. He was like the leader, the teacher, and so on. And when radio died here in Montserrat, there was an issue as to where he should be buried. And at a particular location, they actually had a grave there for the burial of radio. Wallace Radio Fenton on Montserrat, they actually had a grave. And then because of certain issues and so on and so forth, so the body, they didn't bury the body at the funeral was not done, or the burial was not done at that particular location. And thusly, that's what happened. So probably that was the inspiration behind this song right here. So here we go. This selection, it's called One Man, Two Graves. One Man, Two Graves.

0: The great actor Tech knows best. That's Rabo. Tribute to Wallace Radio, Radio Fenton. One man, two graves. Amazing, isn't it? Here we are talking about freedom of the mind, mental slavery, repatriations and reparations and all these things. And one of the things, you know, basically this song has in everything. And the brother right there, Kenneth Fisher Fenton. Imagine one of the folks, one of the architects behind of that particular institution. But when it came time, as much as we love to say radio and all the things it did, teacher and all these things, when it came to that time for him to be buried, which word should I use? Politics or all these things came into play. And the funny thing is about life is that all these traditions were back from the colonial days. Imagine that. Back from the colonial days, and then we continue it about if you don't go to church and so on, you can't be buried here, you can't be buried in the yard and all these things. But amazing, isn't it? Amazing, amazing. And I kind of wonder, yes, we're here working, eh? When we're playing all these songs, but how do people who are listening into us feel when they hear all these things, especially if they're relatives, especially if they're relatives? And Montserrat being such a small community, all of us are affected in some way or the other. You understand how it is?
1: But the establishment steps in.
0: The establishment steps in.

0: you know, for generations. Generations have come on out, supported that institution. Generations worked in that institution. And then...
1: One man, two graves.
0: It happens.
1: Great architect knows best.
0: Yeah. So you know what? After music like that, what else could you play but this? Oh! Yeah, it's me, JGP. On ZJB, Showcase Saturdays on, people. Hi, Janice, how are you? We got you. Oh, Triple C, Double C, Carlton, Castro, KB. Hi, K, the UK. And Georgette, how are you? And all the other people in them. Listeners, plenty of value. Give me a chance. Thank you so much for being on. Howdy, Sonia Charles. Greetings, lady.
2: You

Oh, what a song, what a song, what a song. We invite you to stay tuned for a Strat Talk. That's going to be on at 3 o'clock this afternoon, right after I'm done. All right. Good afternoon to Mrs. G. Yeah, Father, help us. We need all the help we could get, yes? Hey, Dorothy, how are you? And Big John for Yaya. Yes, howdy, howdy. You know, it's like the lady. It's like the lady who said, let me tell you something. She was praying one day and she said, Lord, listen, Father, Jesus, God, everything. She called everything. She said, let me tell you something. Watch yourself with them people here, them bad. You should hear what they have to say about you, especially when you know you're. Yeah. Even God, you have to pray for people. No, serious. You think it easy? Yeah. All right, what else I got? No. It's the same amount of hours. Dolly, don't start nothing. It's the same amount of hours. During the week, same amount of hours. During now, it's same amount of hours. If it fast and they say it's done quick, that means it's good. The

Hey, good afternoon. Howdy, Dean. How are you? An official already called me the other day and gave me the history back there. Yes. About Sammy Lane, girl. So, thank you. Thank you. Have a good one. Stay good, people. Stay good. Chat Talk is going to be on in a little bit. Right here on ZJB Radio. Yeah. It is hot. It is hot. It is hot. No problem, because if you're feeling the heat, it means we're alive. Eh? So we got to give thanks. Got to give thanks. So it's been a pleasure and a privilege for another session of Showcase Saturday. You all say done. It's not my fault. That is the time. Thank you. Thank you, peoples. JGP, that's me. You know what? Hey, I'm done.

Folks, tell you what, we're getting on after 3 o'clock. 3 o'clock on this Saturday afternoon. Chat Talk, that's coming up next with Brother Franklin Graves, host. So that's coming up right about now, right here on ZGB Radio. Chat Talk, that's coming up now.

0: And I say good afternoon, a very special good afternoon. Good evening to the folks in London. Good afternoon to the folks in the Caribbean in Montserrat. Good afternoon, Montserrat. Good afternoon to all the folks across the Eastern Caribbean who is listening right now to ZJB Radio, Strat Talk, program number 8. Oh my goodness, Strat Talk. And I'm telling you, this afternoon is going to be an awesome program. I just want to say good afternoon to everyone who is hearing the sound of my voice. My name is Danny Algie, and of course, every Saturday afternoon, here is the place for you to be, right here on ZJB Radio. Strat Talk is the name of the program. Of course, you can find us on our Facebook page on Strat Talk. Also, you can join us on our YouTube page, just started, and Strat Talk is on there as well, and you can get all the content from the other 8 programs. This is program number 8. What are we going to be talking about today? Well, monstrations at home and abroad. Friends of Montserrat, whether you are driving in your car at the moment, whether you're on the road, if you're relaxing in your home, if you're in your kitchen, if you're on the job, you're having a jog with your headphones on, or whether you are just doing nothing, you are listening by choice and not by chance. 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Now, today, in a small island like Montserrat, where community ties run very, very deep, the success of one native is a victory for all. An individual's accomplishment brings pride, visibility, and opportunity to the island, showing what is possible from such a small place and lifting the name of Montserrat as a whole. Today on Strat Talk, we shall discover the benefits behind hard work, resilience, and community-mindedness as we celebrate the astounding achievements of Montserratian-born Boston-based business duo, Alan and Joycelyn Edwards. What a combination. So let me go over to Boston in the United States of America and speak to the proud owners of Boston's oldest formal wear establishment, Mr. Alan and Joycelyn Edwards. Good afternoon to you too.
1: Good afternoon to you, and good afternoon to the people in Montserrat. Thank you.
0: I am hearing you guys loud and clear, and that is awesome. That is awesome.
1: Thank you
0: very much for accepting the invitation to talk to us, Alan and Joycelyn Edwards. They are the proud owners of Alan's Formal Wear, and that's, of course, 597 Blue Hill Avenue in Dorchester, in Boston. Now, tell me, I've got it right, right?
1: No. 594.
0: It's 594.
1: Okay. Yes.
0: My bad. 594. Folks, remember, that's the place to go. But we'll tell you exactly what you need to go for. Okay? Now, so you guys have been in the news, Alan and Joycelyn, very, very recently. And of course, the news has grabbed the attention of everybody, all Montserratians, both in the diaspora, in Boston, in Montserrat. Tell us why you guys were headlines in the news in Boston. What happened?
1: Yes, but first of all, I would like to thank God for the success and for the honor that has been bestowed on us as a family, mm-hmm, and on Montserrat on a whole.
2: I would also like to thank God for his grace and mercy for allowing me to see this momentous occasion.
0: Mm-hmm. What was the occasion? Tell me. Because you guys have been in the news, the most prominent feature in the news, in the Boston Times. We want to know everything.
1: Tell me exactly.
2: They were actually honoring us for 60 years in the community and serving the community.
0: Mm-hmm. And how do you serve the community?
1: Well, we have a firm with a tuxedo shop that, mm-hmm, we started in 1966, 67. And so we service the people when they need any formal function like weddings, dances, and any formal affair, we'll be able to take care of customers. And we do a lot of weddings and sweet 16, sweet 15, and so forth, mm-hmm. birthday parties and so forth. So that's what we do here in the community. We're the tuxedo shop. We're located strategically in the heart of the Black community, mm-hmm. in Grove Hall community. And so we are service the people, and that's what we do.
0: So that's at that's on Blue Hill Avenue in Dorchester. And you guys have been, you just mentioned that you started back in 66, 67. And so it's almost 60 years now since you guys been operating and with this formal wear, providing that service to people who want to go to weddings, parties, and as you said, christenings, whatever. So you've been doing this. And what about your clientele? How busy are you guys? And because you guys been recognized, and I know you guys have also had several awards before. So give me the background. Tell me from the start of the business and how you came into it and everything.
1: Okay. When I came to the United States in 1960. Mm-hmm. And I went to elementary school, middle school, and high school. Mm-hmm. I was in high school, and I worked ever since I came to this country. I started working when I was 14 years old. Mm-hmm. Work at a fruit market, and then first I worked at the Emmanuel Temple cleaning the church benches, and that's where I first got my first dollar, really. And then I worked at a fruit market on Blue Hill Avenue, mm-hmm. and then I was in high school. And I worked for a florist. So while I was in high school, getting ready for my, take my SATs and so forth, getting ready to college, they told me I wasn't college material. Mm-hmm. And being from the Caribbean, my parents didn't know how to navigate the system, so I would say I fell by the wayside because we didn't know, my mother and father didn't know what to do. So I just, when I was working at a florist, we would deliver flowers to the bride's house for their wedding. Uh-huh. And one day we went to visit, to deliver the flowers, and the people said, help me fix the bow tie, help me fix the cummerbund, help me get dressed, because, they were nervous and so forth. Mm-hmm. And on the way home, my boss said, somebody should, his name is Mr. Richard West. Mm-hmm. He said, somebody in the community should start a tuxedo business. So that's where the idea came from.
0: That was a niche market, basically.
1: It was not a niche market because there was a lot of tuxedo shops around. There was tuxedo shops in every corner.
0: So how then did your tuxedo shop became this popular when there were so many around? What did you do differently?
1: You have to understand the climate that was in the community at the time, because that was the height of the civil rights era. Mm-hmm. So the Black people didn't have this type of business in your service in the area. Mm-hmm. And so I didn't know anything about the tuxedos. I didn't know what they used tuxedos for. I was only 6 years into the country when I started the business. Mm-hmm. So when he mentioned someone should go in the tuxedo business, he's the one that really guided me in what to do.
0: Okay.
1: First, he said, we're going to have to get a catalog. And so we had to go in a tuxedo shop and find a catalog. And on the back of the catalog, he said, you'll see the address and telephone number. We must memorize it. Mm-hmm. And then, so we went in the shop, and then we came back in the car, and then we wrote everything down. And then when we came back to the hall, he had a function hall. And when we came back to the function hall, he said to me, you cannot call. I said, why not? He said, because you have an accent, and they would not sell you, they're not going to give you the catalog. Wow. And I said, well, you call. And then he said, no, they know I'm black and they're not going to give it to me either. But my wife, they would know, they would know, they can't distinguish her accent. She don't have an accent. They would know. And so she called. Her name is Mrs. Harriet West. Mm-hmm. And then we got the catalog and I bought my first tuxedo. So let's go back to how the money situation here. Uh-huh. I saved up $1,000 for my college tuition. And I bought 5 black ensemble and 5 white jackets. Uh-huh. And then I kept them in my parents' clothes closet. And then when the people would come to look for the hall for their weddings, I would run onto the house and I'll grab the tuxedos and I would bring them back on my shoulder and I would show the customer, say, look, I have nice tuxedos here. And then that's how the business actually got started.
0: So you started on your feet, like, walking towards the hall and advertising your stuff.
1: Yes. And it was so bad. It was so bad during the first couple of years that I had to go back up to the school every lunch hour and pay the 25 cents to get a full lunch because back that time, I couldn't buy a sandwich out in the street. I couldn't buy a sandwich out in the community. It was too expensive. Mm-hmm. So for a while, I struggled. And my brother, Beresford Edwards, he used to drive taxi and he used to come and give me a dollar. And anyway, that's how it all started about.
0: Wow.
1: It was really
0: from humble beginnings.
1: Well, very, very humble beginnings. Thank God. Yes, I did.
0: Wow. So the word got around from some of the people who actually, you know, took the tuxedos off you and with your business. I mean, so the word got around and your clientele increased and increased and increased because you went from strength to strength, basically.
1: Well, you're going a little too fast because it was not like that. You know, this is 60 years you're talking about.
0: So give me the whole setup of this great business.
1: If you picture it, it was in a function hall. We were operating. After a while, I was running down a couple of times a day. So he gave me a room in the function hall, a mm-hmm. closet in the function hall.
0: For you to display.
1: Right. So I wouldn't have to go back and forth and so forth. So then I kept on buying tuxedos and then he gave me the room. And then from the room, he gave me a bigger room. And then from there, I branched out on Blue Hill Avenue.
0: Okay. So you've been on Blue Hill Avenue now for about 58 years.
1: That's correct. Maybe not quite. Maybe 50, 55 or something. Because we were next door. We had a shop next door. And then we moved over here in 1972. We bought this location in 1972.
0: Okay. So just give me the preamble then. So I'm getting married. And I need a tuxedo or I need my bride's grooms. And do you do ladies as well?
1: Yes. Not presently. But my sister started it and my wife took it over. Joyce took it over, so she can help you answer that one.
2: Oh. All right. So I met Alan in 1970 when I came to the United States. When I came to Boston, I should say.
0: Mm-hmm.
2: And then, you know, our personal and professional life got sort of intertwined. And in 1972, we obtained the home that we're in presently, and we put the store on the first floor where it is currently.
0: Okay.
2: And then I was at Hickox Business School for a while, and then I switched over to Rittner's School of Boston and acquired a certificate in floral design because I observed people coming in and asking again for floral arrangements, mm-hmm. wedding gowns, and there was nothing.
0: Okay.
2: So my sister-in-law, Ellen, She started the gowns and the upstairs part of the home.
0: Mm-hmm.
2: And I started the floral shop on the first floor with the tuxedos.
0: So it was three kind of separate businesses right there.
2: Right. That's how. So, you know, and at this time, I was still working at the bank. So I would come home, you know, and get the children together and so forth. And then I would go down and help. Because there was Mr. Paul, who actually worked along with Alan for a very long time. So he was also here as an assistant to
0: mm-hmm.
2: the business.
0: Okay, so we had three businesses in the one place. So you guys acquired the building. How did the business evolve over the years, the three businesses, your floral business, the ladies' dress and the tuxedo, how it evolved over the years from strength to strength?
1: Okay, being in the, I have to go back up a little bit because you asked a question and I didn't, I think, fully answered. You asked about the tuxedo business, but being in the hall that the function hall, we did the complete package there. He had the limousine service, the cake, the preacher would come there. Where we had another person was doing the bridal wear. And then I guess that's where I came in with the tuxedos because he wanted to make it everything a one-shop place for the wedding.
0: Mm-hmm.
1: And he also had a photographer. So we would do the whole package of the wedding. Many monstrations got married there because it was very affordable. They could just come and we would do everything, the catering, everything for them.
0: So it's a one-stop shop then?
1: Not my place, the place I started the business at in the function hall.
0: That's what I mean, yeah. Mm-hmm.
1: It was a one-stop, the whole, the black community patronized that very, very well at that particular time because that was the era that people were being made conscious and Mr. West was, they had just burned him out from Blue Hill Avenue because of the riots. So it was a very, it was not difficult, but it was a trying time for the community.
0: Okay, and you said it was in the heart of the civil rights era anyway.
1: What did you say? I didn't hear
0: it. It was in the heart of the civil rights era.
1: Yes, okay. Yes.
0: And your clientele would have been more or less people from the black community.
1: That is correct. So okay, our business in the beginning came because the people came to look at the hall. And then from the hall, looking at the hall, then we'll show them the tuxedos. And that's how the business started. And then gradually it continued until we moved out on our own and to this present location.
0: Okay, so we're talking about what time? Give me some timelines here. What time are we talking about? This is between 19 what? And what year we are looking at here now?
1: Well, I bought my first tuxedos in 1966. And then really on my birthday in January, I said I started the business. But actually, we registered the business in 1966. We bought tuxedos in 1966. And we were renting tuxedos in 1966, but I was still in school. So it's after I graduated from school, I just said, pick 67. So what was the question? I'm sorry.
0: I was just asking you about the timeline. So we're looking at in the early 70s, you are now into the fully involved in the tuxedo business.
1: Yeah, I was on Blue Hill Avenue. And then the gentleman, they went out of business. So we just continued here on our own. And the community supported us. And we just kept on going. Sometimes we couldn't pay the heating bill, but God helped us.
0: and
1: we kept on going.
0: I was just about to ask you a question relating to that, because there must have been, especially in that era of the civil rights era, there must have been several, hurdles and challenges in your operation. Do you care to highlight a few or to tell us some of the struggles that you had, you overcame during that time?
1: Yes. There were times that the representatives that would come around to show the new tuxedos, they wouldn't come in our area. And so like once a year, the companies would, the manufacturers, they would have a showing for the New England area. Mm-hmm. So we being the only black people in the business, you know, dressed up in a tuxedo, my wife and I will go to the, we will go to the function. So this particular function, we went to the hotel, and when we entered, when we got to the door, they said, you know, go in the kitchen. And I said, for what? She said, that's where the liquor, drinks and the food is, you know? So I said, we're not here for that. We're here for the show. They said, no, go in the kitchen. And I said, my wife and I said, no, we're not going. We're going to go in the ballroom. And so we went into the ballroom, and there was some businessmen from Boston that we knew that was in the business. So we tried to sit at the table. The table was half empty. So they wouldn't allow us to sit there. They say, oh, that's taken. That seat is taken. And we kept on going to, you know, try to sit with them, but not sit with them, but sit at different tables. And everybody's table was taken. So Bryson said, let's go take a table by ourselves. So we went over and we took a table by ourselves. And before the run, they went on the runway, three gentlemen came and sat with us. And I asked him, you know, point blank, why are you here with us? Why are you sitting with us? And he said, we're the president, the vice president, and I think it was the head of advertisement or head of sales. And we would like to know what you're going to pick, because we know your people know the styles and the colors. And we want to know what you're going to pick, because the styles and colors that you're going to pick is the one that we're going to advertise. So he, after the season was over, he wrote me a letter and he said, throughout the history of the company, that's the largest amount of tuxedos they ever sold, and to thank me.
0: That was a bit of a boost for your business.
1: Yes, it was. Yes, it was. Thank you. Yes, it was. A big boost.
0: So the racial discrimination was very evident back then.
1: Yes, they, you know, we're on the radio, and I really don't want to say the things that happened, because, you know, it was nice. But anyway, God help us to get through. And this is the result of it. And I thank God for that, really, because I don't even know how I pull it. My wife and I pull it through with seven children and heating and so forth. It was very terrible.
0: Well, we call that resilience and hard work. And of course, your community mindedness. And that is why you have achieved, you know, it's hard work, and you have pulled through that. No, just give me a little highlight. Some of the highlights of that journey. It's been nearly 60 years. What are some of the highlights, actually, that you can fondly talk about?
1: Having the children, having our children and a family, mm-hmm. and being able to have a business is, you know, the joy of really to see my child, really to see a child come and have grown up, you know, during the years into the business is one of my biggest. And for one of our children to take one child three children worked in the business. And our son, Amin, is presently the manager of the business right now. So that's highlights. We've seen highlights of the business.
0: You know how hard you have worked throughout the years in trying to get this building from the bottom up. What about the satisfaction that you get when you see that someone comes in and they have six members of their family or friends, and they're going to be getting married, and they all need tuxedos. And when you see that you're able to furnish them the tuxedos, supply them, and they fit impeccably dressed, what's your feeling?
1: God's gift. I don't know, because it's God's gift. I don't know. I really, it's just God has given me that gift to look at a person and see how the tuxedo fit, and to do it right. And because there were so many failures during the era, I just didn't want to be one I didn't want to be a failure. So I just did everything. I just tried to do everything right. And I know, you know, they said, if you don't wear something for yourself, don't give it to somebody else. So mm-hmm. I would look at myself wearing that suit and I said, would it look good? Do I look good going out like that? And so that's why I do for every customer. I make sure that I would look the way they look if I was going out. And that's what I kept on doing.
0: Okay, so sometimes you're going to fix up the collar and fix up the tie and the bow tie and get them right.
1: Well, they'll have to do that themselves at home, but I'm just saying that we provide the best tuxedos that is available to the customer, and we see how they fit because you wear a 42 jacket outside with another company, that don't mean it's going to fit with this particular thing. So we let everybody try it. Clothes on, and we make
0: individually,
1: sure
0: individually.
1: Definitely. We don't just take the sizes or they take measurements. I tell my customers half of it is for them because they got the physique, and half is them is for us because we have the clothes, and we're not gonna let them go out there anyway to disgrace us.
0: So the tuxedos are for rental purposes. You can rent them for the occasion and then return them, or you're just outright selling them.
1: No, we rent, totally just rent. We concentrate on rental. We have for children size 4 up to size 70.
0: Wow. So, that's a wide array.
1: We have shoes and we have vests, we have shirts, we have everything
0: for the occasion.
2: you said something about highlight. One of the highlights, well, a few of them is that, you know, when you go out into the public and people come to you and they said, you have done my wedding, yes. You know. And, you know, for me, I like that because if I didn't do a good job, they wouldn't, you know, approach me at all. You mm-hmm. understand? They wouldn't be happy. Mm-hmm. But, we went to a function in Nigeria. And when we went, a couple came up to us and they said, "You guys are here. You did my wedding 10 years ago." And I said, where was that? She said, "You guys were on Blue Hill Avenue 10 years ago." You know, and wow. They were so excited, wow. And they were calling their mother and their families to meet us mm-hmm. to tell us that we did their wedding in Boston.
0: That would give you some real satisfaction. That would
2: you know, and so many places we've been and we've met people who say 35 years ago or 40 years ago, you did this for us, and you know. So that's some of the highlights.
0: And do you remember? Do you really remember? I guess that because
2: yeah, some of them. The couple in Nigeria, I remember them very well. Mm-hmm. Yeah, because they lived in, I think they lived in Matapan or one of those places. They were here going to school, I think, and got married, and then moved back home.
0: If it's not too much of a sensitive information,
2: what do you mean?
0: Do you mind telling us about some of your clientele, like who some of the people who you have done this kind of work for, provide this kind of service for?
1: Yes. Yeah. Some we have done for the New Edition.
0: That's the band, New Edition.
1: Yes, you know they're a Boston-based group.
2: When they were starting,
0: are you joking me?
2: No, we're not joking you.
0: Oh my goodness. Talk to me, Alan.
1: We fitted the drifters up on the roof. You know that song there?
0: Uh-huh.
1: Yes, we did some suits for them too. We do Donna Summers, you know Donna Summers?
3: Wow.
1: These are Boston.
2: They're Boston people.
1: And new boys on the block or something, new something on the block.
0: New kid
1: on the block, yeah. We did them too. Yeah, so usually, you know, people that are starting up in the community here, they need suits to do the for their functions. We do them too.
0: Wow, that is great.
1: To go back a little further, when I was working in the fruit market, on Blue Hill Avenue, the gentleman that I was working for was a Muslim, a black Muslim. And so a lot of the Muslims used to patronize the place. So Minister Farrakhan, he would patronize the place himself and his wife. So I was assigned to wait on him and his wife. There was nobody else was assigned to wait on him. So every day, every time he came to the shop, he would, I would have to wait on him. And also Muhammad Ali, we had to deliver food for his, you know, his chef used to come and we used to have to go to the hotel. And actually we had a bazaar and Malcolm X was at the bazaar. He won first place, not me, the fruit market. And because of our display. And so my boss said, Alan, I would like you to come to accept the board with me. So both of us went up and we shook Malcolm X's hand and accept the $500 award from him. So that's some of the things. And there was the usually sometimes the Russian diplomat, they would come to the hotel and they need a tuxedo, so they would call us and we have to make delivery and so forth. And different people.
3: Wow.
1: Yes.
3: Wow.
1: Yes. So wow. Over the course of the years, we have met many people, especially some of the bands that used to come into play in Boston. They would, you know, they would need things and they would come to us. My wife is telling me. Anyway, so the basketball players and so forth, we used to.
3: Name some of the basketball players. So because you've got a very impressive list here. Because you're telling me about New Edition.
1: It was Sat Saunders, and you know, and back in the Bill Russell era, back in the day.
3: Mm-hmm.
1: Sat Saunders. Yes, when they have their functions. They would, the end of the year functions, they would come to the hall and I used to bartender for them and so forth. And, you know, there was different positions. I drove limousine service. I did everything really to get by because it's very hard out here in the United States sometimes. So you have to do different things to get by. So over the course of the years, I did many, many things. I did catering on ships and so forth, you know, cruise ships on local.
3: Wow. You know, so. I cannot believe that you guys have dressed all of these people, man. So you move from the clientele that you had, where it was confined to mostly just the local black members of society in Boston, and then you move straight up and go straight up into more celebrity as well. You have touched base with a lot of people. You mentioned Louis Farrakhan and these people. You said Russian delegates. That's impressive. You've done a lot. You've done great work here.
1: Actually, your minister Louis Farrakhan, uncle, was our accountant here. And actually, they're from St. Kitts. And they never went back to St. Kitts. And I said to him, what, you haven't been back to St. Kitts since you come up here? And he said, no. So I took him to Montserrat and we went over to St. Kitts to meet his family. So so he stayed in Dick Hill in Ellen Maud with Joycean's mother's, Joycean's auntie Ellen Maud's house in Dick Hill. And then we went over to St. Kitts to meet his family. And then, you know, so when, you know, Minister Farrakhan and is a very good, we're friends of his family.
3: So you're saying that Minister Farrakhan has Kitishan roots?
1: Yes. His mother is from St. Kitts.
3: Wow, I never even knew that.
1: That's why, you know, I guess when he heard my accent as a child, you know, I was, you know, he asked the boss for me to service, you know, for him to wait on his wife, you know. So the relationship remained, you know. We met him in Africa, in Nigeria. You know, we get our hugs and all so forth from his wife and so forth. Oh, I'll tell you what happened. We were in Nigeria at that time when he did the world tour. And we was with the Jamaican ambassador. And so we sat in the diplomatic seating. So I told him that I would like to, you know, I told the security guard we would like to speak with Minister Farrakhan. So anyway, he said, okay, when at the press conference, it's a good time. So he put me to sit down just along the aisle, you know. So when his wife was coming, Sister Betsy was coming down. I said, "Sister Betsy, Sister Betsy." And she turned around and she said, Brother Alan, what you doing here? What you doing here?
3: Wow.
1: She said, Brother Minister, now you're here. I said, no. She said, I'm gonna stay right here until Brother Minister come. And then when Brother Minister came, he hugged me up and he said, "Brother Alan, what are you doing over here?"
3: Wow.
1: That was one of the highlights of my
3: Minister Farrakhan. Now he's well known, he's well revered. No, just quickly before we're getting close to the halfway mark, but in the second segment, we'll be talking about your monstrationness, if there's such a word. For yourself and Joycelyn, and go back into your whole family.

0: runs from the suburb all the way down. So this, if you don't go on the expressway, this is where you need to come down to get downtown. And the street is, I would say, 98% or 99% Caribbean businesses on the stretch. This is the stretch where they have the carnival every the Boston Carnival.
1: So you're right in the heart of the carnival then?
0: Right in the heart, yes. This is where all the monstrations would gather, you know, meet up for the carnival, yes. Okay. We're in the heart of the sand, yes.
1: Okay, so the award that you got was what? That you
0: It was a sign by the name of Alan and Joycelyn Edwards Way.
1: So it's the name of a road then, a street then.
0: A street, Blue Hill Avenue, yes.
1: So it's Alan and Joycelyn Edwards Way.
0: That's correct.
1: I'm telling you, man. You know, yes. it's a feat, it's an achievement that is a payoff for your hard work and dedication. You mentioned something earlier when we had a bit of a chat. You mentioned that there were some patents that you own. Can you just tell us a bit about those?
0: Yes, I would just like to say the street is 45,000 cars pass up and down the street every day.
1: 45,000?
0: 45,000 cars, yes, every day.
1: Everyone have a visibility of your business.
0: Yes, they do.
1: Wow.
0: And the sign.
1: Tell us a bit about the patents.
0: Yes, we have two issued United States patents. And also the highlight of for Joycelyn and myself is inventing the cassava grader for Montserrat. That's we cherish that more than the actual patent that we received.
1: Repeat that for me. You've patented a motorized cassava.
0: No, that one is not patentized. We just did that for Montserrat.
1: So you invented a motorized cassava grater.
0: Right.
1: That has been used in Montserrat?
0: Yes. You know, before they used to use the foot pedal one, right?
1: Let me tell you what, Alan. Look, man, let's get a bit colloquial here. We used to call them shack cassava.
0: Right.
1: You remember that? You remember that?
0: You're asking me, I'm older than you.
1: I remember that, man, because
0: I remember when they used to have woo-woo dances in Frit.
1: We've come to that in the second segment, man. Let's call your horses right there, man. So you invented the cassava thing?
0: Yes, Joycelyn and I, yes, we did. And we sent three of them to Montserrat, one to my uncle daughter Dale in Salem. Mm-hmm. And then one to her aunt in Dick Hill, Ellen Maud in St. John's. And then we sent one over to Harris's someplace. Yes, we did.
1: And do you know if they're still in operation today?
0: Yes, they are in operation.
1: Wow. We're going to talk a bit more about that when we on the second segment as well. Another quick one, something about the headrest.
0: We were coming from China and... Joyce and I, we went on a trip to China. And the person that was in charge of the trip, she was an elderly lady and she was sitting between two gentlemen and she was slouching. She was slouching between the two gentlemen. And I said, Joyce, look at that. That don't look so good. I can solve that problem. And, you know, we just shucks it off. And, you know, we came home and nothing happened. Then another time we went to Egypt and the same thing happened. She was sitting right across from us. And I said, Joyce, look at what happened. And then she said, well, when you go home, see what you can do. So then I got a cap and a strap and I put the strap around the cap and I showed it to her. And I said, all you have to do was just, when you're ready to use the cap, when you get on the plane and you're ready to go to sleep, you just put the strap around the seat of the plane and your head wouldn't move. So, you know, after we perfected it.
1: That has been patented? Patented?
0: Yes, we have two United States issued patents, two of them. If you go to Alan Milton Edwards, inventor, you would see my name there.
1: Wow.
0: Alan Milton Edwards, that's the name we use.
1: And how, if somebody want to get a copy or get one of those piece of merchandise, how can they get that?
0: No, we tried to put it on the market, but you know, being

0: Being a black person, you're not going to get too much information from. It's very hard. It was very hard for me to penetrate the market, and I didn't have the money, and so we just forget about it. And you know, we have the patent, but we just didn't put it in production. We have two of them.
1: Okay.
0: And again, they can see them, and they can see how many application we put in, because we put in more than one. And we went to MIT and we took pictures with the president of MIT and the chancellor of MIT because of the invention and so forth. You mm-hmm. know.
1: Okay. And if anyone want in Montserrat, because cassava is a staple in Montserrat and cassava bread. If anybody want to get one of the cassava bread mills that you've invented, how can they do that?
0: You can go by Prince and City. Everybody, the people that's doing it in Montserrat now, they're the one that. If you go by the lady there,
2: Miss Martin,
0: in right by the clinic,
1: and Martin.
2: Yes. Right, they use the same thing.
1: Oh, they're using the same thing.
2: It's been copied all over.
0: Yeah, they copied and they.
1: And the folks, folks, I'm talking about just for the folks in Montserrat, who just to give them an idea who we're talking about. If you go next to the Salem Clinic, just around the corner, right. Aunt Martin's house is just above on the right of the road, just behind Len Greenaway and Len Greenaway, poor soul. May his soul rest in peace.
2: Rest in peace.
1: Just at the back of that house is where Aunt Martin lives. So you could go there and get some information on that. Okay?
0: And some cassava bread too.
2: And Prince, look out.
1: Okay. Fantastic. We're just about halfway on the show. We're gonna take a small musical break. And when we come back on Strat Talk, speaking to the business duo, Alan and Joycelyn
0: Edwards.
1: Of course, we'll be coming back and we'll be talking then about how you guys grew up. All about Montserrat and the history, your childhood, everything, your family names, everything. We need to know the full story. We'll be right back on Strat Talk.
2: I better go first because you're not running. It's going to be short.
1: Seems as if we have a bit of an issue here. We're trying to find the music. Alan, are you there still?
0: Yes, we're here.
1: And Joycelyn, yes. Are you hearing me loud and clear?
2: Yes.
1: Okay. We were just about to play you a bit of music, but maybe we should continue just for a bit and before we take the break. Second segment, we're talking about your growing up. Can you just tell us a bit about the growing up part of the whole Alan growing up in Salem? Joycelyn, where did you grow up? Take it in segments. I'll leave it now to you. Tell me.
2: Okay. I grew up until I was 8 years old in Booby Alley in back of Mass Bob and Miss Nurse Griffith. And then we moved, and I attended Wesley School. And then we moved to Parsons Road. But
1: just before you go, I'm gonna be asking these little questions because I want some clarity on those. Booby Alley. Where is Booby Alley?
2: Well, they call it Booby Alley. It's between I put it? It's across from the what was there? Before the volcano, I forgot what's there. Okay, it's it's across from the poster. You know where the courthouse is?
1: Yes, I do.
2: Yeah. Okay. It's going down. You can go through a pathway going down to the wharf.
1: Okay, so
2: down in the ocean. People that live there were like
1: Sherry Maloney.
2: Right, exactly.
1: So that road is called Water Lane.
2: Well, they call it Boobie.
1: And
2: at that
1: just,
2: time.
1: Just for the people who are from Montserrat, who might be familiar with the area, I just wanted you to give me the colloquial name and then to tell you what it's really called. It's called Water Lake.
2: Yeah.
1: But So we now establish where Boobie Alley was. Fantastic.
2: So that was the area until I was about 8. And then we moved to Parsons.
1: Mm-hmm.
2: But my, you know, my name is Joycelyn Galloway Edwards, but my great, great, great grandmother was Sarah and Peter Ogaro, and they were from Cavalli Hill / Watercourse or something like that they called. And then my great, great grandmother was Vanji Ogaro. And my great grandfather was Peter Sweeney. Huh? And then my great grandmother was Hester Ogaro Sweeney Warner.
1: Wow.
2: And my great grandfather was Abraham Galloway from Long Ground, but came to St. John's, I guess, for work and was, I guess, the foreman of Blake's estate or something like that.
1: Mm-hmm.
2: And then my grandfather is Joseph Galloway, and he was from St. John's. And my grandmother, Miss Nell Greenaway Sweeney, she was from Baker Hill.
1: Wow, that's one bit of a cook up there, like a little pot there. Because we've got Galloways, we've got Sweeneys
2: and Ogaros. And there's more.
1: Yeah. Mm-hmm.
2: Because when you come to my mother is Mary Galloway Sweeney Daniel. And then you have my father, who is Thomas Roach Pond Davis. and he was from Fleming's in Salem.
1: That's my neck of the woods.
2: Right, the Ponds.
1: Mm-hmm.
2: Samuel Pond was my grandfather from Fleming's.
1: Mm-hmm. Okay.
2: So that's my, you know, so my grandmother, I have to thank her because during the Christmas vacation, she always sent me to Cudjoe's Head.
1: Mm-hmm.
2: And I would stay with my Aunt Sally Weeks. And that's where I learned all about the cassava because she had a business there going.
1: Mm-hmm.
2: So I would see from the scraping to the shocking to the sifting to the baking and so forth. She had everything going on.
1: So the whole invention with the
2: people were coming from everywhere, you mm-hmm. know.
1: What I was saying is that the whole invention regarding the invention with the cassava shacking, it was more or less your idea on that side or as opposed to Alan?
2: Well, it's both of us because I think I had more of a, from childhood, being with Aunt Sally Weeks.
1: Mm-hmm.
2: And then he later, I think his aunt in Fritz is the one that brought that to his attention. But that was years later.
1: Okay. So that's your family surname is right there.
2: Right. And then in during the August holiday, my grandmother would send me to St. John's to be with my Uncle Tom Matt and Mama Matt, split between my aunt, Miss Ellen Maud.
1: Mm-hmm.
2: And then I would get to see all my uncles, Uncle Mingo, Uncle Power, you know.
1: Wow.
2: So that's how I know the North, because people always say, how do you know so much about the North? Well,
1: there's a lot of
2: I spend
1: Galloways
2: most
1: in the
2: of
1: North
2: my
1: North.
2: Time there.
1: There's some Galloways in Harris's. There's some Galloways in the North. Are you by any chance related?
2: Yeah, because my great-grandfather, he was from Long Ground.
1: Mm-hmm.
2: he only came to St. John's, and then he married and just settled there and had a bunch of Galloways. But my Uncle Jim Galloway, who was the masquerade dancer, I don't know if people know him, but he's from Long Ground Farms, that area.
1: Okay.
2: And he's the brother of...
1: Okay, what about what about your siblings, though?
2: My siblings, well, Alan is telling me to mention my cousin Emmanuel Galloway, yes. Well, Emmanuel Galloway's father, Uncle Dickie, is my grandfather's brother.
1: Okay.
2: Yes.
1: Okay. So you're very close related.
2: Right. You asked the question, I'm sorry.
1: About your siblings. What about
2: my siblings. Okay. I'm the oldest of eight. And my brother, Clement Morgan Galloway. And
1: that's just for clarity, because I'm interjecting just for clarity here, because loads of people will hear the name Clement Galloway.
2: But, Lion, the man Lion.
1: I want you to say it, because loads of people will know him as Clement, but I know him as Clement Man Lion.
2: Man Lion.
1: The big man, the muscular man. Yeah. I just need everybody to know, you know. Yeah, continue.
2: Yeah, and my brother, I'm saying them in order. Mm-hmm. My brother, William Bubblicious Galloway.
1: And may the father
2: rest in peace.
1: Rest in peace. Yep.
2: Right. Mm-hmm. Uh-huh. And my my brother, Freddie Galloway.
1: He was known as one of the best pool players in Montserrat. Did you know that? He's not the best.
2: I did not know that, but I know that when he came here, he used to go to the pool place to play pool. I didn't know he was the best there.
1: Well, he used to challenge me sometimes, and I'll be very honest. I never won a game. Never won a game. But he was awesome at the craft. He was indeed. We used to call him Freddy Frog. That's what
2: Freddy Frog.
1: He once right to want to know the family.
2: But his real name is Joseph Galloway.
1: Okay, fine.
2: My grandfather.
1: I never even knew that, because you know, in Montserrat, so many people, you will have a pet name and everybody know you by that pet name, but they never knew you by your real name.
2: Oh, that's true, because I have one. My grandmother gave me the name Doreen.
1: Okay. Anybody call you Doreen now?
2: Yeah, people call me Doreen now, yes. I actually, when I was in Nigeria, I was coming out of my gate and I heard this person calling Doreen, and I'm like, who knows me here? Like Doreen, you know? So I started looking around and there was Dahlia Edgecombe running down the street. I'm like, what?
1: And you guys were in Nigeria?
2: We were in Nigeria.
1: Wow.
2: But she was running down the street. She got out of the taxi that she was in and she was just running and calling Doreen.
1: When you thought you will never see someone who you can recognize.
2: Exactly. So she ended up, instead of going back to Port Harcourt, where she had to take a plane to get to, she stayed the night with me.
1: Okay.
2: So we had a really good time. So yes, Doreen, if someone calls me Doreen, I know that they went to school with me.
1: They're close.
2: Yes.
1: They're close. Mm-hmm. So what about your other siblings, though?
2: My other sibling, Sonia Galloway. And my other siblings, Nellie, who passed away. May her soul rest in peace. And my siblings, Diane Daniel, who was Miss Montserrat.
1: Mm-hmm, mm-hmm. Beautiful.
2: Josephine Daniel.
1: Okay.
2: Well, they're called Josephine. I say Josephine, but people in Montserrat know her as Maxine.
1: Two beautiful ladies. Diane and Maxine. I still remember them. I remember Diane when Diane actually went into for the Miss Montserrat pageant. I think she won, did she?
2: She won, and I think in Antigua and St. Thomas.
1: Yeah, she did. And I remember Maxine, very slim, always such a
2: she was the model. She modeled at Viewpoint and all over the place.
1: Such a lovely, lovely, lovely looking lady. Okay. Okay, now tell me about you now. Tell me about you, Alan, man. Let me hear your voice. Let me tell you about, because the thing is, I'm not being biased here, you know, because...
2: You're biased from, because he's from Salem.
1: He's from the neck of the woods. So come on, Alan, talk to me.
0: All right, okay. I was born in 1947. Mm-hmm. And Happy Hill, Salem. I grew up by the name of Tom. So people, before I left, they only knew me as Tom Edwards. They didn't know too much about Alan Edwards.
1: Mm-hmm.
0: And so when we went to Antigua, I became Milton. When I came to America, I became Alan. And when I went to Nigeria, they gave me the name Nwalo. Nwalo means the child that went away has returned. So
1: that's an Igbo name.
0: That's an Igbo name, yes.
1: Okay.
0: But you know, we got Igbo Yam in Montserrat, you know, so they were the Igbo people. They have the Igbo Yam in Montserrat. So when we went there, you know, for some reason, we just went. And actually, we went to the same village that my DNA said we came from. We took our DNA after we came back here.
1: Well, you took DNA to match up with the people in Nigeria.
0: Well, to find out what tribe we came from.
1: Okay. And did you, successful was that?
0: Oh, we're Igbo. My wife and I were Igbo.
1: Wow.
2: And I have I'm in contact with my fifth cousin, Professor Festus Ozor, and he's from Enugu. And I've been to Enugu twice, but, you know, I didn't know at the time that I was from that area.
1: I may need to do some search myself and find out.
2: But the people who I actually went to Nigeria to their traditional wedding, their village is the village that Alan's DNA said that he came from. Those people were the ones who invited me, and I went with them.
1: Okay.
2: And so I went to that village, and it's reminded me so, so much of Montserrat, because it was around the Christmas season, and they were doing the dancing, the masquerades, they were throwing money. I mean, they did everything like us.
1: Wow.
2: You know,
1: maybe that's where we actually got it from.
2: Yeah, we visited, I visited homes with the lady. And when you enter, they would open what they call hot drink, which is the liquor.
1: Mm-hmm.
2: And they would go to the trestle and, you know, drop. You know how the old ladies back in Montserrat used to do it? They throw off the first and then
1: drink. Because they normally, it's a kind of superstition thing, saying that, when they open the bottle, they throw a little and said, give it to the spirits out there. And
2: right. but they did the same thing. They were doing the same thing in that village.
1: Mm.
2: You know, so I was walking around that, they just writing notes and of things that I've seen that is so similar to Montserrat.
1: Okay.
2: Yeah. But I let Alan talk.
0: Yeah, so I grew up basically in Happy Hill.
1: Mm-hmm.
0: So as a child, the earliest I know myself, we used to go to the pasture. My father, Joseph Edwards, he was the overseer down at Old Road.
1: Mm-hmm.
0: And most of my uncles was manager something of all the estates, all Salem, I mean, Alveston Estate. My grandfather was the overseer or whatever. And Owls Bay Estate,
1: mm-hmm.
0: and Old Town Estate.
1: Mm-hmm.
0: And even Thomas Daly, he was Tumpy. You know Tumpy?
1: Of course. I'm from Flemings, man.
0: Right. So you know he was a forest ranger, right?
1: Of course he was.
0: Right. So all my uncles had positions.
1: He used to ride this big horse at one point.
0: And, yes.
1: Of course I remember, man. We used to call him Mars Thomas. You don't dare pass him and don't say good morning, Master Thomas, because
0: that's right.
1: Bad.
0: That's right.
1: Cannot do that. He will come down and whip you. So,
0: and Auntie Minnie was like that too, you know.
1: Of course, she was very, very feisty woman, very. But is a person who was totally respected in Fritz. You know, she was such a kind lady as well. Anything, she would be on her porch eating, and she will come and just give you whatever she's eating. And you know, as a little child, I used to remember all that. Sometimes you're hungry coming from school, and you walk across, and in going across, she will. Come up when you go on the steps, and she give you everything that she's got, man. And you know, those were the days, Alan, man. I'm telling you. You're bringing back some memories to me.
0: Yeah. Well, she's the one that really why the cassava mill came about, the electric wheel. Mm. Because Joyce and I, we are very fond of cassava bread. So we all always ask for cassava bread to bring up from Montserrat. So one time we went down and I told her I would like to, you know, get quite a few cakes of cassava to take back with us. She look at me with that face, and she say, "You think it's easy to get some cassava bread? If you want cassava bread, you get your Uncle Donkey and some crocus bag, and we're gonna go pull some, and you know, we show you the steps. That's, you know, how we get, you know, make cassava bread." Mm. So I got the donkey and I got the crocus bag, and I'm going north and people going south, you know, coming from St. John's laughing at me because I'm from America going north to the mountain and they're going to town. I'm supposed to be going to town, you know. Anyway, we went and we got the cassava, we pulled the cassava, we came back and we scraped them, you know, peeled them, and then we time to put go to Frit to grate them now. So we took them in Frit to grate them. And
1: where did you go? By Master Edward?
0: Yeah, Edward Semple, yeah, right?
1: Because, well, you know, Master Edward Molyneux, he had one. He had one right next to Miss Minnie's house.
0: Maybe that's where we went. I really don't remember.
1: He had a grinder, because I'm telling you, I used to work on it in my little childhood days. I used to be the one who is using my foot and, you know, like you're pedaling like a bike, and you're pedaling and the wheel will come around and with the grater on it, and you put the cassava through it. And I used to work there.
0: Yeah. Well, so, well, you know how it, you know, so she said to me, "You go help him." The guy was shocking. And so I put my arms around the guy's waist and I'm back there. And every time my foot would jump off of the pedal, you know, and slip off the pedal. So, you know, she gave me that mean look, and I knew that I was slowing down the process, you know. So I got off and I went next to her, and I say, "When I go back to America, I'm gonna fix up something to you know, to help you all down here with it, you know." So when I came back, I sat by my, it was on my mind. So I kept on thinking how to do this thing. So I have this motorized machine, you know, sewing machine. I mean, you know, the power machines.
1: Mm-hmm.
0: And I saw the motor, and then I said, "But the motor is making the machine work." And I saw the pulley, and then I said, "But all I have to do is add another thing to it, and the shaft, and then a wheel." And then I told my Joyce, and I say, "Could you get me a cylindrical wheel, a round wheel, and let the man put a hole in it?" So she went to the woodworking shop, and she got this wheel for me, and anyway, I hooked it up and I bought all of the pulleys and the shaft and the motor and everything, and I took one of her tables that we had down there and I cut a hole in the middle of it, and I put it and she bought some sweet potato for me to test it with it in the basement, and I was down there just testing. And when we really got it, then I was supposed to send it to Auntie Minnie, because she's the one I told, but she being a lady, I said she may not be able to put the parts together, and I sent it to my Uncle Dada.
1: Okay.
0: So she went to Uncle Dada now, and she saw it there, and everybody was bringing their cassava to him to grate.
1: Okay.
0: You see? So then she get upset, I guess, and then she made, you know, copied it, and then it went there. And then I sent the other one, we sent to Dick Hill to Joyce's auntie, you know?
1: Names that you're calling in Salem, because you just mentioned Dada Daly, and that's the name that is really synonymous with Salem. I mean, everybody in Montserrat, you know, some people might be saying, "Wow, Garden Daly. You know, everybody would like to hear that name because that man, you know who Garden Daly was. He was not only an entrepreneur, a shop owner, a bar owner. He was just one of the most respected men in, you know, a person from Salem, Garden Daly.
0: Yes, it was. Yes. So you asked me about my childhood days in Montserrat. So we used to, in the morning, we get up and we have to take the sheep and go down to Old Town, Old Road, to get the milk and tie out the sheep and goat. And then we'll come back and we'll have to take a bath and eat our food and walk to school. And then in the afternoon, after school, we go down, back down to pasture again. And, you know, I don't know if you know where Camar is. You know, you ever heard of Camar?
1: Of course.
0: Yeah, so we'll take a dip in Camar and we'll tie up the sheep and we'll come around Bellum River.
1: The people from Salem and Fritz and Lower Fritz, they're laughing right now, you know, because they're saying, look, he's bringing back so much memory about Camar and all these things, man. Tell me a bit about your dad, though, because, you know, we used to call him by a pet name, Come Over.
0: Yeah, you know we get that name?
1: Tell me.
0: Yeah, he was a fisherman. He used to be down by the bay, Old Road Bay.
1: I know when he was a fisherman along with his brother Demption.
0: Yeah, and Moshe and Keto and Fire and all of them. That is, you know, that's so line. So you know, when the people pull in the seine, they would have to have a rhythm. So that was the rhythm. He said, "Come over," you know, whatever he used to do, come over. You know, as they pull, come over, come over. So that's where the name came from.
1: Wow.
0: You know, as they, you know what I mean? As you pull it in and you go back again and you pull it in. So when you go back and you pull it in, so they call him Come Over. That's where he got the name from.
1: Wow. I remember when he was living just below the road, when you come by the tank in Salem there.
0: Happy Hill,
1: Low Fritz. Just below where Cato Greenaway's grandmother was, just on the other side of the road, and the low side of the road.
0: Well, Cato is my cousin, Caleb and Greenaway and all of those people, you know, we are family members.
1: Okay.
0: Yeah, so that's where I was born, right there. But that was after he came back from America, you know, he retired and went back home.
1: Well, that's when I knew him, because I used to go by my granduncle, Matthew Jack, and he lived just around from the corner from.
0: Yeah. Wait, do you know Matthew Jack is the one that used to have the cassava mill? That's where we used to go check our cassava.
1: He's my grandfather's brother.
0: Oh my God, Ada, how about Ada? You know Ada?
1: Of course, they're talking about Kasiba. Ada is Kasiba's mom. We have a Calypsonian in Antigua who was he won the crown in Antigua at some point. He's an air traffic controller in Antigua. His mom is Ada. Yeah, right. Of course, I do. I grew up in Fritz with all these people, man. I know your, tell me about your aunt, Tanti Mun. Because Tanti Mun was living down at the bottom.
0: That's the Holleran one. That's the Holleran. Tanti Mun Holleran.
1: And for the folks in Montserrat, just for clarity, because people will know Janet Holleran.
0: And Vi.
1: And Vi Holleran.
0: Yeah, and Jamesy.
1: And Clarista. Remember Clarista?
0: And Jamesy.
1: What's the other sister's name? Clarista?
0: The older one? I think that one left before my time.
1: Yeah, but okay.
0: I know Jamesy.
1: Well, Jamesy is the older guy. He drove a tractor for the agricultural department.
0: That's right. For
1: maybe about 50 years.
0: Right.
1: And, I think he has just retired now. But so I know the whole. I know Mars King, and everybody used to get milk from Mars King in the morning. Right. So I know everybody down that side. So your side now, I know your side and everybody you're talking about there.
0: Right. So my side is Joe Edward. What do you want me to speak about? I'm sorry, Joe Edward. Joseph Edward is his real name. My father, Come Over.
1: Yeah.
0: And Rebecca Edwards is my mother. They used to call her Sister Becky.
1: Mm-hmm.
0: You understand? So, I grew up. So we used to go to the party. We used to walk up Bellum River and we walk all the way up and come all the way up.
1: So you left Montserrat then. You left Montserrat and you decided, okay, so I'm leaving Montserrat and I'm going into the United States and forging a new life, forging a different kind of, so looking for opportunities for progress. And you did make, you know, see those opportunities, you grabbed them, and of course you did progress.
0: And I tell you, I cried from when the car came to pick us up on Happy Hill and took us up to Salem, and I cried all the way to Antigua. I didn't want to leave Montserrat. It's my parents took me away from Montserrat. I cried all the way. Oh God, I cried. On the airplane, I cried. I don't know. I'm telling you, it was a trauma for me, actually. And then I came here and I went to all white school, you know, white school, and being a black person coming up from the Caribbean, you know, you're very meek and mild and everything. And they would say, oh, where you come from? I came from Montserrat. Never heard of it.
1: They never heard about
0: go up to the map and show me Montserrat. And I go up to the map and Montserrat is not even on the map. Not even a dot.
1: Wow.
0: And it's so embarrassing. It's such an embarrassing thing, really, for me to go up to the blackboard and my little island is not there. I cried many times.
1: You had a business in Montserrat.
0: Well,
1: I remember when I was going to the
0: family. Montserrat. My family had a business in Montserrat. Not. I don't want to say I have a business.
1: Okay. Well, okay. You were heavily affiliated with the laundry in Montserrat, and that's what I'm talking about.
0: Yes.
1: Okay, because I remember when I was in secondary school that the laundry was at that time fully established, fully operational, and everything. And
0: yes.
1: So tell me about the business now in Edwards Allen's Formal Wear. What's the future for this business? Tell me your plans for the future.
0: My plans are not over, but I'm still affiliated with Allen's Formal Wear. As, you know, my son is running the business, and I'm here with it now. You know, to advise him and to teach him how to buy. You know, to buy the products and so forth. And I see Allen's Formal Wear going for another 50 years. We're the oldest tuxedo shop in the city of Boston. We're the only tuxedo shop that's full service, that you can walk in and 5 minutes later you can walk out with a beautiful tuxedo, you know, ready to wear. You know, other tuxedo shops would call us and get orders from us and so forth.
1: Did you remember in 1981 when you hosted a barbecue for Hammer International, a band from Montserrat?
0: That was
1: at your residence. It was back in 1981.
0: Oh my God, I can't remember that, man.
1: Well, someone, and I'm telling you, a member of the then Hammer International sent me a message and told me he have so much admiration for you, Allen, because you hosted this barbecue for them back in 1981. Hammer International, at that time, they were at the peak of their performance, Hammer International.
0: So, okay, thank you.
1: Kudos, Ozzy Carty is saying kudos to you, man. All the very best going forward.
0: Thank you. I thank so many. There's so many people that was involved in helping Allen's Formal Wear that, you know, we had Joyce Allen Beckford and her husband, Leslie Beckford. They fixed up the window. We got first prize from the city of Boston because of that. There was Mr. James Paul, and he was very instrumental in helping us. We have Mary Greer, mm-hmm. who was very instrumental. We have Kenny Height, who was instrumental. We have all my children. We have Marilyn, Susie. We have Suzette. We have Lena, who ran the business for 2 years. We had Susie ran it for 2 years. And I mean, I cannot take all the credit for Allen's Formal Wear because I cannot run the business by myself. And there's certain things that other people do much better than I, but I get all the credit and I appreciate it. But I have to really give it to the customers who patronize us. Because without them, we couldn't have survived, you know. And I thank them.
1: Before I let you go, because we got about 8 minutes or so, but just you came from very humble beginnings, and you've made a real mark in the Boston area. And now there's a street, a road, being named after yourself and your lovely wife.
0: Yes.
1: Because of your hard work and your resilience and, you know, your community-mindedness, what can you say to someone who is an entrepreneur growing up, a young person? Because you started very young as well.
0: Yes.
1: What would you say to them in order for them to forge? Obstacles will be in the way. How would you tell them to navigate their pathway for success?
0: First of all, God gave us a natural ability for something, and we just got to find that, whatever that is. Some people find it and some people don't. But going to school, we all go to school and we should get a good education, something that you can fall back on. And if there's the most important thing I can tell them, be a plumber, be an electrician, be anything that you're gifted in doing first. And know the area of business that you would like to get into. You must study it, know it ups and down, the low season, the high season, the what they use it for, and apply yourself and do whatever you do to the best of your ability. I mean, don't cut corners. I tell them, you should not cut corners, because they're gonna come back to haunt you. It's best you do it one time, do it right. Mm-hmm. And if you don't know how to do it, don't be ashamed to say you don't know how to do it. Ask mm-hmm. for help. And that's what I do. If I don't know something, I go and I ask how to get it done right. Mm-hmm. And I tell them to do it right and get your own location. As soon as you can, get your own location, because it's stability that allow us to stay in the one place for since 1972.
1: Mm-hmm.
0: Stability is owning your own property. Mm-hmm. That's the main thing I would tell a person once they start seeing progress.
1: Mm-hmm. To have their own establishment.
0: Have it, they own their own building mm-hmm. as soon as they can.
1: Okay.
0: And stay away from drugs and stay away from cars. And if they're very, very young, stay away from young ladies. Or young men.
1: You were very young.
0: Men.
1: You were very young when you met Joycelyn. So, maybe he will need to rent an apartment tonight.
0: that's another thing we're gonna have to talk about.
1: but let me just say this though, you guys, this is for you as well, Joycelyn. You and Alan, you've made a name for yourself, and that is through sheer hard work, as I said, and resilience. And with all this success, and you know, you've got a good clientele, the business is flourishing, it's up and running, you're now in the process of passing it over now to your children and for them to be running it, and it's a new generation thing. How this success is translating into Montserrat and to help with his added development, his future development?
0: Yes, I'm very happy you answer that question, because we visit Montserrat, you know, frequently since we retired, semi-retired. And Montserrat, I look at the homes that when I was growing up was elegant, and I thought they were beautiful homes. And now in Salem, they're abandoned, a lot of abandoned homes, because the mothers and fathers and grandfathers, they went away, and the children are all out here in England and America, and mm-hmm. the houses and properties are left abandoned. And also, I'm affected too, so I'm speaking from experience. So I was telling my children, you know, we can't keep on running away from properties that's left, you inherited properties. I mean, they're there, and somebody has to go back and
1: redevelop
0: Montserrat. There's no place else for us to go. I mean, we came to America, when we went to Curacao, Aruba, they came back. We came to America, we're coming back. We went to England, we're coming back. And there's no place else for us to go. We have to go back and revisit our ancestral, our homes that they left behind there, or people left for us. We cannot just pay taxes. I tell my children, my grandfather didn't leave a piece of land for me to burden me down to pay taxes to Montserrat government, and nothing, only grass is growing. We're going to have to go back there and do something.
1: Mm-hmm.
0: And so when I come back, I'm going to work with the farmers. We're going to work with the cassava. We have some products that we learned in Africa. And when I told Monsert that we went to Africa and we had all of the information about this cassava industry and we gave them the plants and so forth, they were putting up a plant and I told them that I can help them and they gave it to somebody else. I was mm-hmm. It was very hard for me to mm-hmm. know I had all the information and did all the work. Oh, for the farmers, I would like you to get this book from the International Institute of Tech Agriculture in Africa. They call it IITA, In Praise of Cassava. Mm-hmm. Every one of you should read that book, In Praise of Cassava. Mm-hmm. It's a wonderful book, and it will give you, it tell you everything about the cassava that you will need to know.
1: Is there something unique about cassava and Montserrat? Because you focus a lot on the cassava, and it seems as if when you retire now, no, when you retire, if you need to do something in the development of something of a business model with getting cassava out there, that will be something fantastic. I mean, agro products, we need that in Montserrat for part mm-hmm. of the development. Is that something that you'll be interested in?
0: I'm not interested. I will pursue it. And I promise you, if God spare my life, that is my wish to develop the products that I thought of in Nigeria when we went there. And that's what I would like to take to Montserrat. Also, whatever ambition I have, that skills that I've learned in America, I would like to dispatch it in Montserrat, because Montserrat is a very beautiful place. It's the best. That's the best, my tranquility place, where I can just walk barefoot in the grass and just be myself, find myself again, pound almonds and stuff like that, you know, mm-hmm, as mm-hmm, I used to as a mm-hmm. child, and, yep. you know, pick my mangoes and, Montserrat is such a nice, you can drink the water. I mean, we have so many beautiful things in Montserrat that we don't need to go to a place.
1: We have things that we trivialize. We take them for granted sometimes.
0: We do. Even yeah. that flamboyant tree. I mean, I used to look at the Hawaiian advertisement and the flamboyant trees, what they use. And I'm saying, but Montserrat, we have that, and volcano and so forth. We have everything. Mm-hmm. You know, we just have to develop ourselves. And, you know, again, I thank God for me being born in Montserrat and for me to represent Montserrat. But there's only one thing that I have to say. I didn't invite Aaron to my celebration, but if Aaron was there. And I thank Montserrat, and I thank the people of Montserrat mm-hmm. for giving my education, because that's where the fundamentals of my school. If it wasn't for the education I received in Montserrat, I wouldn't have been able to succeed. Mm-hmm. Because you have to have a start somewhere. And I thank my teachers, teacher Sylvia Fenton, who just passed away, and teacher Viola Pond. Those were my two teachers, and teacher Beth Romeo. You mm-hmm. know, those are my star mm-hmm. People that I really have to thank them for what yep. they helped me with.
1: And Jocelyn, you give me your parting shots. Tell me, before we leave, we got about 3 minutes.
2: Okay. Again, I have to thank God that I'm still breathing, still here. But you asked about what the people.
1: No, you've got loads of expertise. You've got loads of expertise, and how would you translate them? I mean,
2: I'm actually a retired Boston public school teacher. And I will just say that to the children, that they should focus on their education, and whatever they put their mind to doing, just do it to the best of their ability. I also have some teachers, like Teacher Florence. She was my first, the person that taught me how to read. And because of her, you know, I think that's why I was able to succeed. Mm-hmm. And Teacher Kitty, even though she was Teacher Kitty Greenaway, even though at the time I just thought she was the meanest ever. But because I did not like math, and she really helped me to navigate that mathematical journey. Mm-hmm. So kudos to Teacher Kitty, may she rest in peace, and to Teacher Florence Malone. I saw her when I was there in July. And, you know, Montserrat is my home, and I love Montserrat, and I will always be visiting.
1: Mm-hmm. Well, we want you to come back and to stay for a long time, longer sessions. And of course, to impart your expertise towards the further development of Montserrat. You've got loads of things.
2: Yeah, but I actually have. I supported a lot the schools there. I, you know, supported them with the teachers, with books and whatever is needed, whatever they need. Mm-hmm. I've done that for many years. So, and I will continue to do that because I have a request from one of the schools there. So I'm working on that request. I'll let you know I'm working on the request and it will be coming soon.
1: They will know exactly who they are.
2: You know, the teachers will know who I'm talking about.
1: Yeah, of course. Well, look, Alan and Jocelyn, it was indeed for me a tremendous pleasure. I mean, you guys from Montserrat, you're the powerhouse duo. I mean, you have achieved so much hard work, resilience, you know, community-mindedness. You have done what you should do and have done in Boston for the Boston community. And also, it has seriously impacted on Montserrat. And with everyone in Montserrat, very, very proud of your achievement. We wish you all the very best going forward. And for your children who are taking over the business now that you're going into the retirement cycle, we want to wish them all the very best. Let them do what they have to do as you did in progressing this business. And we want to see you back in Montserrat pretty soon so that you can enjoy the sea, enjoy the sun, and enjoy the people. And of course, your lovely Montserrat. We want to thank you again for being part of the program. Program number 8, Strat Talk, right here on ZGB Radio. Look, I am Daddy Algie. Thanks, everybody, for listening. Thank you.
0: Thank you. God bless you.

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Comes to you right here on a Saturday afternoon, presented to you by Franklin Graves. Do join us next week, Saturday, for another presentation.

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Living with diabetes comes with so many questions. How do I properly care for my feet? What should I be looking out for? And when should I seek help? The good thing is, you don't have to figure it out alone, because the Pink Ribbon Charity Montserrat is inviting you to the Feet for Life Podiatry Symposium, Monday, October 26th at the Salem Community Resource Center. 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If you're living with diabetes or supporting someone who is, this is the conversation for you. And students, you're invited as well. Come and discover where a career in podiatry could take you. 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That's Monday, October 26th at the Salem Community Resource Center. Feet for Life. Bring your family, bring a friend. Come and learn how better care can start from the ground up.

0: Kange from Dick Hill, Montserrat, West Indies. I am currently enrolled at the Montserrat Secondary School and am a proud member of the Fifth Form Class of 2026. I have proudly served in the Montserrat Cadet Corps for 5 years, where I currently hold the rank of Staff Sergeant. During my years of service, I have had the honor of representing the Montserrat Cadet Corps overseas on 2 occasions, the Caribbean Cadet Camp 2023 in Jamaica and the Caribbean Cadet Camp 2025 in Dominica, both of which were incredible experiences that strengthened my leadership, teamwork, and discipline. In addition to my cadet involvement, I am an active member of the Ink Invasion Business Club and the student leadership team at my school. My community involvement includes participating with the Emerald Shamuels Masquerade Group since 2012, contributing to the St. Patrick's Catholic Church Lookout Catholic Youth Council, and being a former member of the Honorable Rose Willock's Pre-Control Show, which aired on ZJB every Saturday morning. I also enjoy participating in volleyball as a part of my community activities. My favorite subjects are information technology, computer science, and technical drawing. I am deeply passionate about traveling, aviation, architecture, cybersecurity, coding, programming, and helping others. My ambitions include one day owning 3 global businesses, one in cybersecurity, another in architecture, and the third in aviation. Since I was young, I have dreamed of owning my own business, and over time, that dream has grown into the vision of managing 3. My advice to my fellow students is to work hard, never let anyone divert you from your dreams, stay focused, and always aim for the sky. Remember, if you can imagine it, you can achieve it.
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